0: BTS didn't specify the reason for their decision in a social media post, but they said they hope, quote, music is heard and loved by what it is and not divided by region or language. Last month, the Grammys announced a new category for songs with, quote, meaningful use of one or more Asian languages. Some black artists have accused the Grammys of pigeonholing them into certain categories and keeping them from the general Fields Awards, Record of the Year, Album of the Year, and Song of the Year. Grammys CEO Harvey Mason Jr. said he respects the decision by BTS, but defended the new category, saying it doesn't exclude any artists from general Fields consideration. Seung Gong, NPR News, Seoul.
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4: Welcome to First Coast Connect. I'm Hethel Butt, in for Ann Schindler. Today, providing wraparound services for Northeast Florida's unhoused community, the ambitious new plans underway. Later in the program, we speak to Ryan Tutson, the fellow Democrat vying to unseat incumbent Kimberly Daniels in the August primary. But first, it took nearly a decade of planning to get this one-of-a-kind Enterprise Village project off the ground. When completed, the campus-like development will span nearly 17 acres across Northwest Jacksonville, offering housing, healthcare services, and workforce training in culinary and food service for those in need. Here to tell us more about the development and how it came to be, we're joined by the CEO of Sulzbacher, Cindy Funkhauser. Thank you for being here.
5: Good morning.
4: And Whitney Meyer, a Sulzbacher board member and senior vice president and chief community officer for the Jaguars. Thanks for being here.
6: Of course. Good morning.
4: Thanks Good for morning. Having us. Now, Cindy, you all broke ground earlier this month on the second phase of the Enterprise Village in the city's Brentwood area. And I want to get to that, but what will be offered in the campus as a whole?
5: So as a whole, there's basically three phases, and we operate in three areas: housing, healthcare, and the area we call HOPE. So HOPE is actually income, job creation, education. So in order for somebody to be self-sustaining, they have to obviously have a living wage job, or benefits. So housing, healthcare, HOPE. So when we were looking to build this campus, which you mentioned we have been planning for many, many years, you know, we had to look at what does an unhoused person, what do they need? And not just what do the people that we're currently serving need, but what does that part of the community need? The Northwest Quadrant.
4: How many people have been served by the Sulzbacher Center, and what do they need? Give me some details about that.
5: Yes. So that's hard to say because we have almost 8,000 patients a year. We permanently house almost 600 people a year. We probably have 2,000 people coming through our emergency housing. So thousands and thousands of people a year come through our center. We do meals every day in the community, which we started, you know, 30 years ago, and we have served lunch and dinner to anybody in the community that's hungry for 30 years, 365 days a year. Our kitchen has never closed because hunger doesn't take a holiday. So that is the base. You know, the base is the emergency housing and the meals. And then, of course, the person needs a case manager. And we're working on those three areas: housing, healthcare, and income. And so we're a federally qualified health center. There's only two federal clinics in Jacksonville, us and Agape. And so a federal clinic is the safety net of all safety nets. And we see anyone, insured, uninsured, Medicaid, Medicare, anyone from birth to senior citizens can come to us for dental, medical, behavioral health, substance use treatment. And so the healthcare piece is extremely important, obviously, the housing piece, and then, as I said, the job training piece. So those are the three major areas. And when people come to us, we're going to give them the resources in all of those areas.
4: Winnie, let me bring you in. What gets you excited about this Enterprise Village project?
6: It's something new, right? It's taking everything that Sulzbacher's already known for and it's already so good at doing and taking it to a whole new level and bringing in new partners, which I know we'll get into and talk a little bit more about later. But when you think about all that Sulzbacher does and this new taking the workforce initiatives to a new level and specifically with construction, right? We see there's a huge need for construction and jobs in the trades. And this new village helps meet that need immediately right here in Northeast Florida.
4: So let's talk about how this project started.
5: Mm-hmm. So many years ago when Audrey Moran was our CEO, and this was right after the last recession, I will say, in 2008, we were bursting at the seams at the downtown campus. We had the one campus, and we had a huge increase in homeless families after that recession. Prior to that, it was mostly men, some single women, but there was just a huge influx of homeless families, and we did not have the capacity at that campus to handle it. So we decided that we needed to have a new campus. And so we had been looking for property and all of that. And then Audrey, when she left and I took over, we continued to do that. We planned it and we built the Sulzbacher Village for Women and Families, which is also in Brentwood. And it has, you know, permanent housing, because housing at the end of the day is the answer to homelessness, permanent housing. So it has 70 apartments. We had to think about what does a family need? And most our homeless families, 90% are single moms. What does a single mom need in order to stabilize that family? So that is how we built the first village. We have Head Start. We have 5-star Head Start program, after school program. We have a huge clinic there. We have Goodwill and FSCJ on campus doing job training. So we had to look at and talk to our moms and say, what do you want and need? That's how the first campus got built. That was opened in 2018. At that point, we were already thinking about how are we going to do the same thing for the men? Because the single men, that's who's left at the downtown campus. How are we going to do the same thing and move out of downtown? Because it was our goal always to move out of downtown. And so we started planning this this new village and thinking about, again, what does an unhoused man, what are they going to need? And then what more can we do for the community? Because that's an area of town that's a health desert. It's a food desert. And the health outcomes in that part of town are extremely concerning. So that's when we started planning. And Whitney and I were just talking about this. Mm-hmm. How do you eat an elephant one bite at a time? So we had to decide, yeah, we have 17 acres. What needs to be on 17 acres? And so we broke it down into phases. The housing, let's do that first because we know we need that. And so the housing, we should be cutting the ribbon on that in October. It's almost done. 100 apartments. Very exciting. So studio and one bedroom for men. And then what's next? We need healthcare next. Healthcare and job training. So that's what we broke ground on 2 weeks ago. But the healthcare piece is so exciting at this campus because our health partner is Mayo Clinic. Mayo Clinic is our health partner. And not just giving us money, they've helped us plan the clinic and they will be there 5 days a week seeing uninsured people in all sorts of subspecialties. And so that is thrilling to have Mayo as our partner in the Northwest quadrant of Jacksonville, Florida. And then the job training, what needs to be there? As Whitney said, we need construction jobs. We need hospitality and culinary jobs. And we need entry-level healthcare jobs. Those are the jobs that we're going to be training for through FSCJ and Goodwill on campus in their own 14,000-square-foot building. And then the next phase, we'll build our corporate headquarters. We're going to build an assisted living facility because many unhoused people are disabled. And we're seeing more and more seniors. That is the fastest growing segment of the homeless population, senior citizens. That's very, very sad and very, very scary. So we're going to be building an assisted living facility, which will have another floor with substance use and mental health recovery. And then the last piece, the enterprise. You were saying, why is it named that? We're going to have a for-profit manufacturing plant that builds tiny homes. So that's the whole cycle. A person comes in, they get housed, they get trained in the trades, and then they get a living wage job with benefits, and then they build housing for other people who are unhoused.
4: Because you're really trying to do wraparound services. Yes. You're talking about healthcare, economic needs, housing. And when you talked about tiny homes, I was going to ask you, when you started this project compared to now, there are probably even more challenges with housing than you were facing when you first started.
5: Housing, affordable housing is a nationwide crisis. We know that. And I think it was last year, Whitney can correct me if she remembers, or the year before, because the Jaguars are very, very concerned about affordable housing, and you can talk a little bit about that. But when they did a poll, UNF does their poll, mm-hmm. you know, as you know, and the number one issue in Jacksonville, Florida right now is affordable housing. It's not crime. It's not anything else. It's affordable housing.
4: And Whitney, as we talk about the stadium improvements, that has been one of the concerns that have come up for especially residents in that area. Mm-hmm. Why is it something that you're passionate about?
6: Yeah, when us at the Jaguars, we always said, if we only have a shiny new stadium at the end of this project, then we failed miserably. So for us, we actually built in through the community benefits agreement issues of housing specifically surrounding the stadium project. But I don't want to get too much into that today. Here to talk about Sulzbacher, of course. But for any organization who's thinking, why Sulzbacher? Why would I want to partner with this organization? Cindy laid it out perfectly. Here at Sulzbacher, we're truly committed to thinking of the larger picture, someone and what are they going to need for the next few years. And once we help one person, that's generational wealth for not just them, but for their friends and family surrounding them. Because everyone knows once you hear and experience a good thing, you want to go out and share it with others.
4: And you make a really nice facility, but the goal is not for people to stay there, right? Mm-hmm.
6: Correct. Exactly. And that's why that workforce development piece and that partnership with Mayo Clinic and the partnership with FSCJ and Goodwill are so vital to this success. Cindy and I were talking earlier this morning about that's what makes Jacksonville special. It's the power of relationships and knowing that one organization cannot solve this. It really takes all of us coming together and being committed to the many phases of this project. As Cindy's laid out, it's one phase at a time. It's a large project, and we're so excited for all the different phases and the groundbreakings and the ribbon cuttings, because it keeps the momentum in the city coming together for a common cause.
4: If you're just joining us, we're talking to Sulzbacher CEO Cindy Funkhauser and board member Whitney Meyer about the Enterprise Village, the nonprofit's new development on the north side. You can join the conversation on air by calling 904-549-2937 or go to firstcoastconnect.org to find all the ways that you can connect with us. Can you talk a little bit more in detail about the units? Are they free? Are they affordable? And how do people phase in and out of the facility?
5: So the permanent units, the 100 apartments, they're like any other apartment. You sign a lease and you pay rent. Some people will be in there on vouchers, for example, through the housing authority. Some people will. But there'll be a lot of people just self-paying their rent. And that's the whole, you know, the purpose of they have to have that income. It's the whole package together. We'll also be getting some VA housing vouchers. So they'll, I think 20 or 25 of those units will be for veterans. So we're very excited about that piece. And so, yes, those people pay rent and then they can renew their lease and, you know, they can stay there or they can stay and then decide to move out somewhere in the community. So, you know, it is permanent housing. We also will have 80 short-term units. There will be nothing here that is a shelter. All right. Everyone gets an individual room. And we find that in tiny homes. We now have 10 tiny homes on our downtown campus. That's a pilot program with DuPont. We're really grateful to the DuPont Fund. But we work with JFRD and I don't know if you know, but they have a program called PATH, which is their homeless outreach people. We have a law called HB 1365 in this state that was passed the year before last that basically makes it illegal to sleep in public. And so we have worked closely with the city, and JFRD established the PATH program. They refer people directly to us for the tiny homes, because a lot of people who are chronically homeless on the street will not go into a shelter. That's why having individual units, individual tiny homes, is critical, because we have people in the tiny homes now, the 10 people, average length of homelessness for them is 14 years. They have been on the streets of Jacksonville on average 14 years, 127 years. And I asked that gentleman of 27 years on the street, who is a Vietnam veteran and disabled in a wheelchair, how come you decided to come here? Why did you decide to accept this little, the tiny home? And he said, because I can go inside and lock the door and know I'm safe.
4: Wow.
5: And know I'm safe. And so that's why having dignified individual units where a person can go in and shut the door is critical. So there'll be 80 of those. And we take people right off the street, just like any other shelter. So they'll come in and it's emergency housing. So it is shelter in a way, but it's non-congregate, which means you're not sleeping in a room with other people.
4: Some may be wondering why women and children aren't included in this specific offering. Again, tell us why you're focusing on men.
5: Well, we built the village for women and families already, and it opened in 2018. So we built their village first. So they have their own village. And so anybody, single women or families, they live on the campus at which is at 44th and Pearl, Sulzbacher Village for Women and Families. And that's why, you know, this campus, it's just the housing that's for men. All the other services that we're talking about are open to the community, not just the men that live there, but men, women, anyone, and anyone from the community. You don't have to be homeless to come to our clinics, for sure. You can have insurance. So that's why it's critical for that part of town. Also, the manufacturing plant would be hiring people, not just our people. Working closely with Operation New Hope, if you're familiar with them, they will be referring people to us as well. So this is a community campus. It isn't just a Sulzbacher campus.
4: And Operation New Hope helps people that have been incarcerated and are coming out with nonviolent criminals find jobs and housing, also a challenge. And an organization that's had a lot of great local success.
5: Yes.
4: But like them, I'm wondering, how has funding been a challenge for you? I know you've gotten some funding from the city of Jacksonville. I believe they put in $15 million into phase one. What about state funding? Do you get a lot of private donors? How are you funding this project?
5: It's, as we used to say in the old days, an all skate. Everybody is at the table. We've gotten federal funding. Thank you, Congressman Rutherford. We've gotten state funding for 4 years. Thank you, Representative Wyman Duggins, and Clay Yarborough. We've gotten city funding, as you mentioned. We've gotten private philanthropy, Mayo Clinic, Dolores Barr Weaver, the Terry Family Foundation, Ted and Lauren Baker. The list goes on. The Moran Family Foundation, DuPont. Everybody is at the table because everyone buys in. As Whitney was saying, this is a community of relationships.
4: Well, it's interesting that you've gotten bipartisan support at a time where politics have been so difficult to get anything done in this country. How are you able to accomplish that?
5: At Sulzbacher, we have always worked with everybody across the board. And we find that really there is a common denominator. People do want to help, and people do want to solve homelessness. And so really, you just have to look at what's the end game. We all want it. We want people who are unhoused to be off the street. We want them to be back in the economy. And, you know, we want people to have access to health care. So when you talk about it, really, it depends on who you're talking to. Some people, when you talk about it, you talk about it in economic terms. Some people, when you talk about it, you talk about it around the humanity. So it depends on, you know, different people are at the table for different reasons, But at the end of the day, they all have the same goal.
4: And Whitney, I wanted to ask you, philanthropist Lauren Baker, who is one of the project's donors, said the project will be an economic engine for this area. How much economic impact do you think this will have in the Jacksonville area?
6: Yeah, I mean, it can have up to, you know, all of our notes here show long term. You're caring about someone and thinking about the complete package. So you're thinking about housing, help, philanthropy from that area. You're also thinking about healthcare and how that's helping with costs. And then you're also thinking about people are getting trained and now they can go out, buy their own homes, care for their own families. So long-term impact, you can look up to $10 million when you think about the long-term plan, right? Hence why we've broken up into four different phases.
4: Because now they're becoming contributing members of the community. Yep. You grew up here in Jacksonville. Mm-hmm. Why are you so passionate about this issue? And what do you want to see change in the city that you grew up in?
6: Yeah. Oh, now we're getting emotional here, getting personal. Because, you know, when you grow up here, you see people that you know, right, who are experiencing homelessness. It's not just a number. It's a person. It's someone you went to high school with. It's someone you went to middle school with. And you have great memories with them. And you know that they just need somewhere to get back on their feet. And so for me, it's extremely personal because I can think of names right off the top of my head where I went to school with these people. And now I have direct access. I can call someone and say, hey, you know you have options. Because I think that's the thing, is so many people just do not know where to go. There's a mix of embarrassment, right? There's so many emotions, so many mental health challenges as well, where family members have taken a pause. And it's so good to know that you have a neighbor that cares for you and who has direct access and can point people in the right direction. And again, when we think about Sulzbacher, we think about the village and what's to come, you really can see how this is putting Jacksonville on the map. This is innovation. This is taking things to a whole different level than we've ever experienced before in Jacksonville. And who wouldn't want to be a part of that, right? Everyone wants to make their community better. Everyone wants a community where their family, the next generation's coming up, and they're saying, I am so proud of the people who've come before me. And because of them, we have this. And it sparks something else when we think about our children. When we're on summer vacation and a bunch of kids are talking and I'm talking about the work of Sulzbacher. And I now have, my kids are 11 and 9 and they're talking with their cousins and they're like, well, when we come to Jacksonville, we want to do some engaging volunteer work with Sulzbacher too. And it's really creating that next generation of philanthropists, those next community leaders to care about their neighbors as well. And Sulzbacher has so many ways that many people can volunteer. And I think that's what, again, what makes them special is not only are they leaning on innovation, workforce development initiatives that we keep talking about, and housing and healthcare, but really ways in the next generation can say, I want to make a difference too. And this is how I can contribute.
4: I wanted to add to that, Cindy, in terms of the new facility, are you going to need a lot of volunteers there to help out with that?
5: As a matter of fact, we're going to need a whole lot of volunteers pretty soon because we fully furnish our apartments. They're fully furnished with IKEA furniture. Think about what you have to do with IKEA furniture. At the First Village, we had over 1,000 pieces of IKEA furniture that had to be put together, and we had over 500 volunteers within a three-week period. Everyone came. I mean, the Navy came, the Jaguars came, high school football teams came. Church ladies came, everybody came and was putting together furniture. And so probably around mid to late September, we're going to be putting out an all call right away. Hey, who wants to put together furniture? But that is another thing that makes this different is, and I didn't mention it, these are fully furnished apartments. Because when an unhoused person comes into an apartment, they only have the clothes on their back. So we make sure they have all the dishes, everything they need for the kitchen, all the linens, the whole place. You just walk in with your suitcase and you're ready to go. And that's the other thing that makes this project unique.
4: You really had to think about everything, didn't you?
5: Yes.
4: Down to who's putting the furniture together.
5: Yep.
4: Let's talk a little bit about the employment piece. Mm-hmm. This is coming at a time where a lot of people are having a hard time finding a job or underemployed. Mm-hmm. What kind of career opportunities do you hope this will open up and lead up to. Of course, we've talked about the culinary field. And there's a big concern with AI, with what jobs will be here 10 years from now. So how are you kind of evolving with that as well?
5: You lead right into what I normally say. These are AI-proof jobs. All right. So when you think about the trades and construction, those are good jobs. Mm-hmm. And they make a lot of money. And you're not going to have a robot coming in and hanging drywall or coming in and doing the plumbing anytime soon. That will happen eventually. But right now, you know, the trades, the entry-level healthcare, which MAs and CNAs, health systems are in desperate need. We are at our own clinics. We cannot find enough MAs. So that is an entry level into healthcare. And when a person becomes an MA or a CNA, they have a future to go back to school and become a nurse. That's an entry point into the healthcare system, which are always great paying jobs. And then lastly, the culinary and hospitality, you know, you're also not going to have robots making making food in the kitchens anytime soon. So we actually really did look at what jobs are AI proof, and at least for now, and what jobs can pay a living wage. And so those are the jobs, those are the types of certifications that we're going to be training for very intentionally.
4: Well, again, we have to leave it there. Cindy Funkhauser and Whitney Meyer, thank you so much for the wonderful work you are doing with Enterprise Village and the Salzbacher Center. Up next, we meet the Democrat vying for Florida's House District 14 to unseat incumbent Kimberly Daniels in the upcoming August primary. Ryan Tutson joins us when we return.

0: Welcome back. A former Florida Highway Patrol trooper, Florida Department of Children and Families investigator, and current investigator for the Duval County Public Schools is running on a platform centered around assurance, accountability, and affordability. Ryan Tetson has her sights set on Florida's House District 14, and she joins us in studio to talk about the exciting race. Good morning. Thank you for being here, Ryan.
1: Good morning.
0: You're one of the two candidates in the race that represent Florida's 14th District. Democratic incumbent Representative Kimberly Daniels is your competitor. And First Coast Connect has reached out to Representative Daniels to join the program. We haven't heard back as of this morning, but that invitation is open. I wanted to talk a little bit, first of all, about your background here in Jacksonville and also your career. Tell us a little bit about yourself and your history in Jacksonville.
1: Okay. So I did grow up here in Arlington. I actually graduated from Stanton in my senior year, 2008. I'm kind of dating myself now. But after that, I went to college down in Fort Myers. I went to Florida Gulf Coast University, spent time down there, lived there for a little while, came back here. And that's when I joined FHP. I was with them for about 5.5 years. Then I promoted up to traffic homicide investigations. So I went back to Fort Myers, spent more time down there, and then came back. After that, I worked for DCF as a child protective investigator. And then, you know, in between jobs there, I also became a investigator for Duval County Public Schools, which is what I do now.
0: So you're a fellow Blue Devil, I see.
1: Oh, yes.
0: Tell me a little bit about your interest in law enforcement specifically and how that's helped you in getting ready to run for this office.
1: So I've known since I was about 11 years old that I wanted to be in some form of public service. Initially, it's because I used to religiously watch Forensic Files, which if you ask my husband, I still do now. But I've always had an interest in solving problems. I want to be the one to fix things for people. So it just seemed natural to go into law enforcement. I used to have the strong ambition to go into federal law enforcement. I wanted to be an air marshal. But after, you know, life was lifing, I did settle down and come do just investigations at the school level, which I'm still incredibly satisfied with. It gives that satisfaction to still write that closing story for an investigation.
0: You have a bold statement on the homepage of your website, which reads, "The Constitution doesn't say except for the poor. The pledge doesn't say one nation under the Christian God. And we the people doesn't come with a guest list." Explain what you mean by that.
1: That means we are a country of everybody. Unfortunately, some people want to separate race from things. And it's not that I want to make it a racial situation. But when you look at our Constitution, it literally is written about race. It defines African Americans as 3/5 of a person. It excludes the indigenous entirely. But when we were indoctrinated in school to say the Pledge of Allegiance, it says liberty and justice for all. If you look at the constitutions of the states, the Constitution of the United States, it even says for all in several places. So you can't exclude people if you're trying to move toward a better community and a better society for everyone.
0: Your opponent, Kim Daniels, is a minister and has a military and law enforcement background as well. What are the main differences between you and your opponent?
1: So from the research I've done, because I've not actually met her, just the research I've done, she is deeply religious, and it's not saying that I'm not. I just don't make that the center spear of everything. I do have my values. I attend Legacy Ministries. That is my church. But I don't make that my focal point. When it comes to trying to determine policies and such, I more so focus on how I can benefit. I focus on the teaching that the Bible, you know, Bible I believe in, tells to do, which is to include everyone, to help your neighbor, to love your neighbor. And that's how I operate, is to make, you know, decisions based on how it's going to affect those around me and not just me.
0: And in terms of that and how you want to help people, you have 11 pieces of legislation on your website that you've said you're ready to pass on day one. Pretty ambitious. Let's go over some of those.
1: Sure.
0: One of them, gun violence reform. What do you propose?
1: So my whole proposal is if we can have registries for everything else, why would a responsible gun owner not want to have a registry. My whole thing is it tracks now if you're

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1: So it's really about just having those safeguards. And because we've had so many mass shootings in schools, we need to be able to restrict who can access those weapons. For example, if you've had a Baker Act, not that you shouldn't be able to live in society, but there should be second and third thoughts about whether or not you should be able to wield a weapon.
2: Another issue you talked about was reproductive rights. And you say this one's personal for you. Why?
1: So a little bit about my my history here. I actually have almost died in childbirth twice. So I have a personal gripe with those who don't support reproductive freedom. And I say that because with my second son, I went into labor 7 weeks early. So he was born at 33 weeks.
2: Wow.
1: 8 days after that, I started hemorrhaging because I didn't know I had a condition called placenta accreta. For those who are not medical doctors, it's simple Google. But basically, I had issues that we didn't even know about. And when I started hemorrhaging, I lost about 4.5 liters of blood, which the human body only holds about 5.5. So a lot. Then found out about a year and a half, not even a year and a half, about 13 months later that I was pregnant with my daughter. And I know there are some who are against abortion, and I understand, but I would have liked to be the one to decide whether or not I wanted to risk my life again to have another child. I was 5.5 weeks along. So Florida's law decided for me that I had to have that child. And in all of that, I went through horrible morning sickness. And I say morning sickness, but it was throughout the day. Incredible physical pain the whole time. I was monitored by 2 separate obstetricians. I was high risk. And then when I had my daughter, again, 6 days early at this point, even though I was scheduled for a C-section, she came out 6 days early. And I actually left with her, but I had to have an emergency hysterectomy because of my issues.
2: And Black maternal health is also an issue that is very close to your heart. What are some of your concerns?
1: It's that we get ignored. And I say we because obviously I'm a Black woman, but even just women of color, period. We get treated as though our pain is higher tolerance. And yes, we may have that, but that doesn't mean we should be ignored or taken for granted with things. And I give an example during my experience in the hospital. You know, I tried to explain to the doctor that was tending to me at the time that he was being too rough when he was removing my medical device, and he wasn't listening to me to the point where I screamed at him. And I didn't intend to, of course, cause any harm or be mean, but, you know, if I'm telling you it hurts like that, that means stop or do it a different way. And he just continued. So that's part of the things that get ignored, is that when we say we have pain, we mean we have pain.
2: If you're just joining us, we're talking to Ryan Tutson, Democratic candidate for Florida's 14th House District. If you have any questions for her, you can join the conversation and give us a call on air by calling 904-549-2937. I also wanted to ask you to clarify a little bit about your district, because you're in Arlington, but some people might not understand what entails your district. Can you go into that?
1: Absolutely. So if you're looking at the map of Jacksonville and you see the 295 loop, if you go about out to New Kings and follow it around, basically follow the river / 95 corridor down to about Beach Boulevard. And then everything inside of that east loop is my area as far as District 14. So it's got some of the north side, a little bit of the west side, obviously like Ocean Way, Arlington, a little piece of downtown like Mixontown, Durkeyville, those areas.
2: What are the issues that are specific to those areas when you go to talk to people in those neighborhoods? What are they telling you are their concerns right now?
1: Honestly, affordability and housing, everything at this point, which a lot of us are experiencing, is affordability. Some can't get jobs because they require degrees, or the jobs aren't paying enough, or, you know, housing rent is $2,000 and they want, you know, first month, last month security deposit. Just everything that creates blockages to be able to, or to being able to achieve just life in general. It's just hard to get into places where you can feel secure.
2: Talking a little bit about your platform, what is the Nothing But the Truth Act?
1: So with that, I don't know.

0: if a lot of people are aware, but a couple of years ago, our governor put into place that part of the curriculum that will be taught in schools and is being taught now, and several teachers can confirm this, is that the children must be taught that slavery provided benefit to the enslaved. To me, that's an insult. You can't justify saying that enslaving someone taught them skills. Why would you have someone come do work when they have no skills? Obviously, you would have to teach them. But it's also an insult to the fact that slavery was so brutal and it tore generations of families apart. So to the Nothing But the Truth Act puts the actual truth back into the history of this country. Yes, it's a rough history. Yes, there were woes that happened in the past. And no, you particularly can't change them. But going forward, you cannot make those mistakes again. You cannot make those poor choices again. And we can all learn from what has happened and move forward from that history.
1: You work in the schools and deal with kids. What are you seeing are the biggest needs in our schools right now, especially when it comes to teachers?
0: Teachers need to be paid. That is the bold bottom line. They're not being paid what they're worth. My mom has actually been a teacher for 33 years, and I make more than her at this point, which to me is insane. Someone who has been especially dedicated for 30 years of service should not be making less than, you know, $50,000 a year. That's crazy, especially in these times when things are just expensive. Plus, she's one of those teachers that if you call her day or night, she's available. So to have teachers be underpaid in such a gross way, and then there's constantly cuts on funding to schools for activities. And like, I was in marching band. A lot of the bands and music programs are gone. Those are things that I know for a fact helped me in school with organization, with mathematics, with timing, with staying on beat with things. Just it's programs that are necessary. So honestly, teacher pay is the main one, but also resources for the children. Like, everything keeps getting cut from them. So they're not getting the same education even that I had. And that wasn't that long ago.
1: And a lot of your policies are pretty progressive. How do you plan to get that passed when you go to Tallahassee?
0: So it's about finding common ground. I know a strategy that I've had so far for my campaign is that I'm not counting anyone out. Almost a President Obama approach. You can't eliminate people just because they disagree with you. So if there is something that, you know, someone on the other side of the aisle does not like about my platform, okay, well, where can we make the improvement? What is it that you would want to see attached to this? Or what would you want to see a little bit different? Because we still have to move forward for our constituents collectively. We can't just argue and disagree and not pass anything. It's not productive.
1: And what are some ways that you've been able to accomplish that in your career?
0: So far, honestly, I've been able to, for even as a state trooper, like, I was able to literally talk people into handcuffs, treat people like they're human. Don't treat them like they're less than. You get more, what do they say, flies with honey than vinegar. That saying is so true. If you treat people with respect, give them what you would want. Yes, you're going to have those who are combative, but at the same time, it will show a lot about your character and your integrity on how you treat people. Plus, we all have to answer to our own maker in the end. So I'd rather be able to say I did what I could and I did it to the best of my ability.
1: Can you touch really quickly a little bit on the Power to the People Act and what that proposes?
0: Yes. So Power to the People. I love puns, so forgive me. But Power to the People is actually about solar energy for the most part, because we live in Florida, which is the Sunshine State. And we get 300 days of usable sunshine out of the year. Part of the insanity that I feel like is going on is why those with solar have to pay the utility companies for using free solar energy.
1: And you don't see a lot of solar in Florida, which is right. Crazy.
0: Yeah, they've put bans, not even bans, they've put restrictions on how it can be used and how much you can use. And that makes no sense.
1: And we it's not affordable.
0: At all. We pay some of the highest utility bills in the country with free sunshine. So that's what Power to the People does. It limits those restrictions. I believe I do have a piece in there also about like data centers. I'm not specifically against them, but they need to be researched and regulated before we make any kind of decisions anywhere. And with this drought we're going through, yeah, let's pause on those.
1: Do you think that's an issue that's actually going to have bipartisan support or by bring people together from different political beliefs?
0: I'm hoping it will bring us together to solve the issue of it. Like, AI is a great tool, but when the data centers itself are consuming more resources than we have for the people that live here, we have to rethink that whole thing.
1: Well, folks can come out and meet you tonight at the Duval County Candidates Forum at the St. Stephen AME Church. That's at 913 West 5th Street. The meet and greet is at 5:30, and the forum starts at 6:30. Ryan Tutson, thank you so much for being here.
0: Thank you.
1: Up next, a Deadhead Festival returns to the South Bank.

0: Intense heat and strong winds are fueling major wildfires across much of southern Europe. In France, firefighters working to contain a huge blaze near one of the country's most important wine-growing regions. Correspondent Eleanor Beardsley gives us the latest from Bordeaux on the next morning edition from NPR News.
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2: 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The strains behind the headlines as the United States launches new attacks in Iran. 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The Fed leaves interest rates alone, and the White House asks the Supreme Court to block some mail-in voting before the midterms. All next time on 1A.
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3: On the next Florida Roundup, Lieutenant Governor Jay Collins. 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Collins sued to get fellow Republican James Fishback off the ballot, but failed. I'm Tom Hudson. 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

0: voice.
1: Welcome back. This weekend, three generations of Deadheads will gather for the 31st annual China Cat Sunflower Festival. Here to tell us about it are Brenda Star Walker, China Cat Sunflower Festival organizer. Good morning.
2: Good morning.
1: And musician Irvid Smith, a China Cat Sunflower Festival performer. Nice to see you again, Irvid.
3: Fantastic to be here.
1: Brenda, what inspired you to start this event 31 years ago?
2: I was driving around in my car after Jerry had died, and I had a tape that one of the people who gave me tickets to see my first show had made for me, and China Cat Sunflower, the song, was playing, and I thought, I've got to do something. And I thought, the China Cat Sunflower Festival. Deadheads would know immediately what that was. Anybody else would go, what's that, you know?
1: And how did Jerry inspire you?
2: Well, he had a song, Terrapin Station. One of the lyrics is, inspiration moves us brightly. And that is how I want to live my life, you know?
1: Inspired and happy.
2: Yes.
1: And Irvid, from a musician's perspective, what part did Jerry Garcia play in the evolution of the jam band scene?
3: Well, part of what the Grateful Dead and a lot of other groundbreaking groups featured, at least what made them interesting to me, was that previous to forming these bands, nobody was a rock and roller. They didn't play a sock hop once in their life. They were all jug band players, bluegrass musicians, experimental composers, and they brought that in to when they played. So if you hear a classic a Dead composition or a performance, and no two are alike, you're going to hear all these elements coming in. Anybody, just go to Live Dead 69 and listen to Dark Star. And it's like one of the greatest pieces of improvisation ever in any kind of music anywhere.
1: I want to play a little bit of China Cat Sunflower by the Grateful Dead. Let's take a listen. Mm-hmm.

0: You've got a community drum circle and a group sing-along of Ripple built into the schedule. Why are these two elements important to include?
1: Well, you have to listen to the song Ripple. It's kind of our anthem. It's the sweetest tune. And at Grateful Dead shows, one of the things that hooked me was everybody sings along. They don't sit down. They stand up and they dance and they sing every word to every song. And just quickly, the words to the first verse are, "Look for a while at the China cat, sunflower, proud, walk and jingle in the midnight sun. A copper dome Bodhi dripped a silver kimono like a crazy quilt star gown through a dream night wind." That's the first verse.
0: And what does that do for you?
1: It inspires me. It's beautiful. It's just amazing. And every verse is as cool as that. And I heard every word, which is unusual. Jerry was really good about enunciating so that you heard what he was singing about.
2: If I could add, there's one of the things about the Dead is that they had an auxiliary member of their band who was their lyricist, Robert Hunter.
1: Right.
2: And he was just a lyricist. And so that's very interesting because most bands are self-contained, but to have an outside person as your lyricist is kind of nice.
1: Yeah.
0: How does playing at an event like this differ from a regular gig? Does the crowd's energy and expectations change of how you play?
2: Yes, they're all there for the same purpose, and they all, it's a cult.
1: It's a tribe. I call it a tribe.
2: It's a tribe.
1: A kind tribe.
2: They're all there. They're all there for the same,
1: bliss.
2: Zenith, I guess.
1: Yeah, bliss.
0: And how has the crowd changed over three decades? Are you seeing kids of original Deadheads now bringing their own kids?
1: It's three generations. It's my generation, my kids, and their kids.
0: And Jerry Garcia passed away in 1995. For people too young to have seen him live, what do you want them to understand about why his music still matters?
1: Well, it's enduring, that's for sure. And one of the things I think that make people really want to do it is, like Arvid said, you can go to a show and hear the same song a couple of times. Rarely did that happen, but when it did, it was never the same. They always made it really fresh and new.
0: Well, it's an exciting event happening this Friday. The China Cat Sunflower Festival kicks off at 4:20 at the Southern Grill on the South Bank, and it's a free event, but donations are welcome. Brenda Starr Walker and Arvid Smith, thank you so much for being here today.
2: Thank you.
0: And that's our program. Thank you for listening, and thanks to all of you who called and emailed. 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I'm Hethel Butt. 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
3: 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Still hot, but wetter and stormier through the weekend. Highs in the 90s, feel like temps in the low triple digits.
4: Good evening. I'm Jeff Bennett.
5: And I'm Amna Nawaz. On the NewsHour tonight, U.S. attacks on Iran ramp up as the war expands across the region.
4: The U.S. economy slows. How the Federal Reserve's new leadership is likely to respond to economic pressures on multiple fronts.
5: And Israeli settlers escalate attacks on Palestinians in the West Bank.
6: All of the West Bank is surrounded, whether cities, villages, or towns. There isn't a place without settlers surrounding us everywhere.

0: moving our economy for 160 years. 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
1: The Gordon and Betty Moore Foundation, established to create positive outcomes for future generations. And friends of the NewsHour, including Robert S. Kaplan and Wendy J. Selden through the Raymond James Charitable Endowment Fund. And with the ongoing support of these individuals and institutions.

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1: Welcome to the News Hour. Strikes and counterstrikes between the U.S. and Iran intensified today, fueling fears the conflict could spread across the entire region.
2: For the first time in 5 months, suspected military action expanded to Egypt with a drone strike that now marks a new front in the war. William Brangham starts our coverage.
3: Today, a declaration that the war has now spread to the Mediterranean. Egypt confirming that a drone caused yesterday's massive fire that engulfed two natural gas vessels. It struck Damietta Port on Egypt's northern coast, about 30 miles from where the Suez Canal meets the Mediterranean Sea. One of those ships was American-owned. Egyptian officials said no party claimed responsibility for the attack, but tonight, Iran's foreign minister blamed the attack on, quote, Israeli plots. It comes as the U.S. and Iran exchange barrages overnight. A brief pause in fighting, up in flames, and a pattern of back-and-forth strikes reignited. The Iranian military said it destroyed three American F-35s at an airbase in Jordan, though the U.S. military denied that. Jordan said it intercepted at least five Iranian missiles. That all came after what U.S. Central Command called a heavy wave of U.S. airstrikes, targeting Iran's military command centers, weapons facilities, and coastal surveillance sites. Iranian state media said at least three people were killed in an explosion on Keshem Island off Iran's Gulf Coast. Some residents in Tehran called on their government to respond with even more force.
4: Iran should take the initiative. We're always waiting for them to attack first, and then for us to attack.
5: In my opinion, America's aim is to weaken the Islamic Republic system and break the axis of resistance in the region.
3: Hopes for a quick end to the war, now past the five-month mark, are increasingly dim. And diplomats, including key mediators from Pakistan, fear it could escalate even further.
6: We note with concern the security situation remains precarious despite the relative calm of past few days. The negotiations between the parties are ongoing to normalize the situation, particularly the situation in the Strait of Hormuz.
3: The embattled Strait of Hormuz is now one of three major shipping choke points threatened by this conflict. This week, Houthi rebels attacked ships in the Bab el-Mandeb, the gateway to the Red Sea, and the drone strike in Egypt puts the Suez Canal at similar risk. All while, the conflict continues to wreak havoc on the global economy. For the PBS NewsHour, I'm William Brangham.
2: The blockade of the strait through which nearly all Middle Eastern oil flows has prompted Saudi Arabia to call for a maritime defense coalition to protect Red Sea shipping. Today, representatives from 43 countries met to take up that proposal. For perspective, we turn now to Ian Ralby. He's a global maritime security expert, president of Auxilium Worldwide, and a senior fellow at the Center for Maritime Strategy. It's good to speak with you. So how does this drone strike near the entrance of the Suez Canal further complicate the situation in the Middle East?
7: Well, it shows that it's expanding. We now have not just a one or two choke point crisis, but a three choke point crisis involving the Middle East situation. It's actually starting to meet in the middle with the crisis emanating from the Black Sea. And so it's an expansion of not only one, but two major conflicts that seem to be starting to take away a lot of the maritime transit routes on which we are all reliant for global trade.
2: Say more about that, the degree to which the Middle East conflict and the Russia-Ukraine war are bleeding into one another. Walk us through that.
7: Yeah, so 5 days ago on the 25th, we saw Ukrainian strikes against an Iranian vessel carrying weapons to the Russians in the Caspian Sea, north of Iran. And we often forget that the Iranians have two coastlines. They have the one that we've been all focused on around the Strait of Hormuz and the Arabian Sea, but they also have the Caspian Sea to the north. that has been an amazing weapon route for Shahed drones and other armaments to go from Iran to Russia to fight the Ukrainians. And that has now been attacked. And at the same time, we've seen the Ukrainians attacking extensively different infrastructure, including the Caspian pipeline that ends up in the Black Sea port of Novorossiysk in Russia. And so this is an expansion of two conflicts starting to meet there, and at the same time in the Mediterranean, where we've seen Ukrainian strikes against Russian and other shadow fleet vessels, including the Arctic Medegas, which has been floating as a concern for quite a while now. So these two conflicts are starting to merge as they continue to expand.
2: And if you look at all of the choke points, the Strait of Hormuz, you've got the Bab el-Mandeb, now potentially the Suez plus the Black Sea. If you're a tanker leaving the Persian Gulf today, what are your options?
7: They're very limited, and you're running a huge risk. What we're seeing, though, is that there's a choice. Run that risk without any kind of visibility or tracking and try to get either U.S. protection or some other protection, or take the risk of getting sanctioned and go through the Iranian route through the Persian Gulf Strait Authority. Or if you're China, negotiate separately, because it seems the one exception to all of this is the movement of Chinese vessels, which seem not to be applied in the same way for the Houthi blockade. So it is a very bizarre mix of physical global trade and geopolitics and security. And that is becoming an increasingly complex picture that is hard to make sense of, but definitely seems to favor the BRICS countries, the ones that are focused on development from the Chinas, the Russias, the Irans, the Indias, and others, who have been pulling a sort of a split in the global economy and now seem to be emerging as a bloc able to push back against the West.
2: Meantime, you've got Saudi Arabia. They're now calling for a maritime defense coalition to protect Red Sea shipping. How big a deal is this, and what could such a coalition actually do?
7: You know, it's very interesting because the Saudis have been calling for something of this sort for a while. They were 10 years ago were trying to initiate a Red Sea coalition, but were very hostile to the notion of non-littoral states. So not any of the states that weren't immediately adjacent to the Red Sea being involved. Now what they're calling for sounds a lot like the combined maritime force that the U.S. used to headquarter in Bahrain, involving 35 to 45 states at any given time with liaison officers and assets to provide that sort of regional security picture. And so it remains to be seen what their focus and how their approach is going to be. But there are a lot of complications, especially because the Saudis now are potentially putting themselves in direct odds with the Houthis, which are obviously aligned with Iran. And at the same time, there's friction with Israel. And so the whole situation increases in its complexity by the day and involves a greater number of states, which makes it harder to see a path towards resolution, given the differing dynamics between a lot of those states bilaterally. So it's a great initiative. It would sound great on paper, and it would be great in another time. But this might be a very difficult one to pull off in any reasonable degree of success.
2: And strategic reserves can only cover so much for so long. If these routes, if these exits stay blocked, what's the plan B? Is there a plan B?
7: I'm not privy to one, but it doesn't sound like plan Bs have been in high number lately. We've seen a huge number of different factors depreciate the overall concern. In other words, we could have seen oil spike to $150, $200 a barrel over the last 5 months, but they haven't. And there are a lot of reasons for that. One is that China has decreased its demand for oil enormously, and they were one of the biggest demand signals prior to this conflict. So they've actually helped that situation a lot. But at the same time, the U.S. has increased pumping. It's also increased its tapping into those strategic reserves. And the president has done an amazing job of timing messages in order to manipulate markets towards a calmer, more stable position. At the same time, we've given sanctions relief to Russia and Iran at different times to allow for critical elements of the energy sector to keep costs, for example, of bunker fuel, the shipping fuel, to be lower. But we're running out of numbers of options for how to proceed. And it may be that if all of that oil ends up physically trapped, there is just no option but to actually confront that cataclysmic economic situation and take new approaches towards diplomatically resolving the situation. Because militarily, more military action is likely to create more military action rather than a de-escalation in the overall situation.
2: Ian Ralby, thanks as always for your insights. We appreciate it.
7: Pleasure.
1: Meanwhile, here at home, in a sign that the war may be weighing on economic growth, the U.S. economy saw a slowdown in the second quarter, expanding at a lower than expected rate of 1.5%. That's according to a new report today from the Commerce Department. It all comes after the Federal Reserve voted yesterday to keep interest rates unchanged, despite three dissents, all arguing in favor of a rate increase. To help make sense of it all, we're joined now by Greg Ip. He is chief economics commentator at the Wall Street Journal. So, Greg, I'm going to ask you to just pick up on what we heard from Ian Rolby there when it comes to the impact of the war in Iran on the U.S. economy. If we're moving from a two-choke-point crisis to a three-choke-point crisis, more disruptions to oil supplies and global trade, broadly speaking, what's ahead for the U.S. economy?
8: Well, what is surprising is that despite all the turmoil that the war has created for the U.S. and global economy, including very high gasoline prices and interest rates, is that the American consumer seems to be shrugging it off. Now, we did hear that growth in the second quarter came in low at 1.5%. But that actually, if you look under the hood, things were a lot stronger. Very, very strong growth in consumer spending, especially on durable goods. The reason growth came in low was that a lot of that spending was on imports and or came out of inventories, so it didn't lead to higher domestic production. So that tells us, at least thus far, the impact of higher energy prices has been pretty mild for the consumer. Now, that might be for a couple of reasons. One is that there were a lot of tax refunds in the second quarter. That probably helped. The other is that we have this AI boom that's still going on, and that has lifted the stock market. So people who are wealthy and have a lot of stock market wealth are still spending a lot. Looking ahead, I do think that the pressure of those higher interest rates, the end of tax refunds, and possibly some flattening of the stock market means that the consumer could struggle a bit more.
1: In terms of how people can look at this, because there is some confusion, let's just revisit some of those highlights from the GDP report today. We did say there that the U.S. GDP grew at 1.5 annually in the second quarter, lower than expected, down from 2.1% annual growth in the first quarter. At the same time, consumer spending, as you mentioned, ticked up. That's now 3.2% annually. That's up from just 0.5% in the first quarter. There seem to be a lot of mixed signals here. So what do you take away from all of that?
8: So these numbers can be very confusing, partly because of the fact that in any given quarter, you can have people spending money, and they might be spending it on stuff that we make here at home, or they may be spending it on stuff that we import, or stuff that was already in inventories. And it looks like in the second quarter, a lot of that spending was on stuff that we imported or was already in inventory. That's why the GDP number seemed low. The production number seemed low, but spending was very strong. I would expect that some of that spending would start to flow through to domestic production in coming months. So the underlying picture here is still of a resilient economy and a pretty healthy consumer. But again, we have to look at the fact that going forward with energy prices and interest rates still pretty high, that may not last.
1: Well, tell me more about that, because when every time we talk about resilience, we hear from folks who say everyday Americans are experiencing this economy in a different way. You look at some of the big picture numbers here, and 30-year mortgages are climbed back up to their highest rate in a year. Gas is now above $4 a gallon at the national average again. Grocery costs are up 33% since 2019. What does all that mean for the average American and how they're experiencing this economy?
8: Well, the average American is certainly still not able to get over the fact that prices, as we're saying, are up 25 to 30% from 4 or 5 years ago. They keep hoping that prices will go down. It doesn't happen because typically prices don't go down. That's called deflation. It's very rare. So you have that sort of like level of unhappiness with the inflation that's been there, honestly, for quite a few years now. Perhaps disappointment that President Trump, who campaigned on a promise to bring prices down, has not succeeded and has in fact presided over a big increase in some key prices, such as for beef and gasoline. Some of it his doing, some of it not his doing. And then there's the fact that, you know, the averages conceal what's going on beneath the surface. As I was saying, the fact that the stock market has done so well means that people who are very affluent have been able to spend a lot, even though overall incomes aren't growing up a lot. But that's not true of most of the typical family who doesn't have that big a stock portfolio. So those healthy averages are hiding what I think are probably significant disparities between people at the top and people at the bottom. And the message we're hearing is that the median consumer is not doing nearly as well as some of those average figures, which are being basically buoyed by stock market wealth are telling us.
1: You mentioned inflation. That brings me to the Federal Reserve. And as we reported earlier, the decision to hold rates steady that was announced yesterday under their new chair, Kevin Warsh, who also, we should remind folks, came into this role promising a new regime at the Fed, a new way of communicating as well. Here's part of what he had to say yesterday. Take a listen.
9: Market participants are learning to play the ball, not the referee. And market prices will continue to respond in the direction and magnitude they see fit. This is, in my view, a change for the better. I understand the desire for rolling forecasts and commentary from this committee. But for our part, we need to observe market reaction to developments, direct and unfiltered.
1: Greg, help us understand what Warsh is saying here and what all this might mean for the next Fed meeting and their decision ahead.
8: What Warsh is basically saying is that he believes that in the past, Fed officials have commented too much on the data and what it might mean for the change in interest rates in coming months. He believes that interferes with getting a pure, unfiltered view of what the markets think about the data. So when he says play the ball, not the referee, he's saying have the markets respond just to the data, not try and predict what he, the Fed chairman, is going to do. But there's a problem with that analogy, which is that he may think that the Fed is a neutral umpire here, but it's not. It's a player in the game. It's the most important player. The Fed sets the short-term interest rate. That is an absolutely central factor in market pricing and in the economy. Bond investors are always trying to figure out not just what the data means, but what does it mean for what the Fed is going to do to short-term interest rates? That's why they hope and expect the Fed will give them their own, its own view on what some of this data means. If Warsh is going to stay out of that business and never explain to the market what any of this data means, it's going to be confusing. So, for example, this week, he said, once again, the Fed is absolutely dedicated to getting inflation down, which is right now too high. But he didn't raise interest rates. And so the markets and investors and the public want to know, well, why? If you're serious about that, why didn't you raise interest rates? And he didn't answer that question. And so they're jumping to conclusions. They're saying he talks a big talk, but he's really not that serious about that. And you can see in the markets, questions beginning to arise about the credibility of this Fed chair to really get inflation down.
1: Greg Epp of the Wall Street Journal. Great to speak with you as always. Thank you.
8: Thanks for having me.
1: We start the day's other headlines in Ukraine, where an overnight barrage of Russian drones and missiles killed at least 10 people, including children. Fire and smoke rose over the capital city of Kyiv. Ukrainian officials said more than 300 ballistic missiles and attack drones struck targets as far west as the city of Lviv. Rescuers there were seen pulling children from the rubble of an apartment complex. Russia says Ukraine responded by striking a pair of retail warehouses inside its borders. Ukraine has accused that retailer of supplying the Russian military. In the meantime, in Poland, air raid sirens sounded after a Russian missile strayed from Ukraine and entered Polish airspace. A giant crater was left in its countryside. NATO scrambled fighter jets and later called it, quote, another reckless act by Russia. In France, over 80,000 evacuees were allowed to return home today as firefighters made progress against a massive blaze that's burned an area four times the size of Paris. But other parts of Europe are still struggling. In Greece, at least three firefighters have died battling wildfires there. Gale force winds have fanned the flames and made containment difficult. Further west, in Spain, firefighters fought new blazes in several provinces, even as they made progress against infernos near Madrid. Many Europeans have expressed fear about how close the fires have come.
10: We're scared for the restaurant, for the village, the campsite. Scared for everything here. And all the people who have had to be evacuated from the villages. It's just a feeling of helplessness.
1: In the meantime, a fast-moving fire in southern England has prompted dozens of evacuations. Drought and heat have created tinder-dry conditions across Europe, the world's fastest warming continent. The death toll in Japan has climbed to at least 25 from this week's powerful earthquake, and hope is waning that rescuers might find survivors. Part of that concern stems from a grueling summer heat. Many homes were still without running water or electricity in and around the hard-hit area of Kumamoto. Officials there warn it could take days, if not months, to repair badly damaged pipes and other infrastructure. The Japanese military helped deliver drinkable water and food aid to displaced residents. The Georgia father, whose teenage son killed four people in a 2024 school shooting, was sentenced to 15 years in prison. Colin Gray gave his son the gun used in the shooting at Appalachee High School. Colin Gray was convicted in March of both second-degree murder and involuntary manslaughter. His son was sentenced 2 days ago to life in prison without the possibility of parole. After today's sentencing, the county district attorney said he hopes parents will remember their responsibility not to ignore mental health risks with their children.
11: These kids are not in a position where they are able to make rational decisions when it comes to things like firearms. And we need, as a society, step up and realize who should and who should not have access to them.
1: Colin Gray joins a growing number of parents who've been prosecuted for the actions of their children. Two of soccer's regional governing bodies for both Europe and North America say they reject a FIFA proposal to sell stakes to private investors. UEFA of Europe goes further, saying it will boycott FIFA competitions, including the World Cup, if the plan goes ahead. In a statement, UEFA wrote, quote, "The World Cup cannot be treated as an investment product. No part of it should ever be surrendered to private investors. The World Cup is not for sale." It marks a growing repudiation of FIFA's plan, revealed earlier this week, to spin off commercial operations to investors, including the family of Trump's son-in-law, Jared Kushner, among others. The State Department says it takes full responsibility for hastily altering and then presenting a map of Africa at a global AIDS conference that mislabeled every single country it highlighted. Attendees shared photos of the incorrect map online. Coastal countries like Nigeria, Mozambique, and Cote d'Ivoire were all landlocked and in the wrong locations. Other countries' borders were misrepresented. An analysis by Reuters found a watermark in the map image that suggests it was made with OpenAI. And worries about U.S. GDP and inflation did not translate on Wall Street today. The Dow Jones Industrial Average surged more than 600 points, or 1.2%. The Nasdaq jumped nearly 3%, snapping a six-day losing streak. The S&P 500 more than recovered from yesterday's sell-off. Still to come on the NewsHour, the vote on Todd Blanche's nomination to be Attorney General is postponed. A Missouri couple is murdered in Guatemala after the husband was deported. And a leading democracy scholar proposes a new plan to end gerrymandering.
0: This is the PBS NewsHour from the David M. Rubenstein Studio at WETA in Washington, headquarters of PBS News.
2: Acting Attorney General Todd Blanche's nomination to lead the Justice Department full-time is in limbo after a handful of Republican senators have blocked it from moving forward. Two Republican senators, John Cornyn of Texas and Tom Tillis of North Carolina, say they will oppose Blanche's nomination unless the DOJ kills a $1.8 billion fund to provide payments to Trump allies who believe they have been wrongfully prosecuted. The president said in a social media post that he would keep Todd Blanche as acting attorney general, saying, quote, "I have no objection to temporarily withdrawing Todd's name if they do not do the right thing and putting him back after Cornyn and Tillis are out of office." But Senator Tillis pushed back against the president's plan.
12: His statement lends credence to what the Democrats are saying about him resurrecting this thing at the appropriate time. And so either people are lying to me saying that this was moot and that we could move on, or the president's getting bad advice from somebody saying, no, you don't want to do this, boss.
2: New reporting from the New York Times shows that even though the fund is on hold, the DOJ is still issuing similar settlements. For more, we're joined now by Devlin Barrett, who covers the Justice Department for the Times. It's good to see you.
13: Good to see you, Jeff.
2: So based on your reporting, why is pulling the Blanche nomination more acceptable to President Trump than making concessions on this fund?
13: Well, for one thing, even if you pull the Blanche nomination now, Trump doesn't really lose much control of the Justice Department because Blanche is already the acting attorney general. and can keep him there for quite a long time if he wants to. So you're not actually losing him being in charge of the department. That would continue. And what Trump seems unwilling to let go of is the possibility of reviving the weaponization fund, as he calls it, and also this condition that sort of gets not just him, but his relatives, his companies, and a very undefined group of people called affiliates off the hook for any audits from by the IRS.
2: And you've reported that even if the administration kills this fund, the DOJ can apparently keep making these payouts one settlement at a time through the ordinary claims process. Is that right?
13: Right. The Justice Department has always had this authority, and they continue to use it. We saw an announcement just Tuesday of a more than $1 million payout to someone that the administration claims is a victim of the Biden administration era weaponization. So they're still paying out money, even as all this fight is going on.
2: So is the argument from Tillis and Cornyn, is it symbolic?
13: I don't think it's symbolic at all. I think, in fact, they have gotten a lot of lip service from the administration, and they're asking that lip service be translated onto paper. And what's so fascinating to me about this standoff is it seems the White House is very, very reluctant to actually put it in writing.
2: And so when Todd Blanch says, you know, he promised the senators that this fund won't return, but he also said that the reasons for creating it, this is his words he used, remain as important as they were before. How should that be received? Is this a signal that the fund could come back if he's confirmed?
13: I mean, one of the ways in which I think the administration is not endearing itself or generating much credibility is for exactly statements like that. They keep talking as if they are almost hint, hint, wink, winking that they are, in fact, going to try to bring this back at some point, or are going to just, you know, find another way to skin the cat. And that is what frustrates the senators. That is what I think undermines the administration's credibility in these negotiations where the senators are clearly determined to get something in writing.
2: There's another dimension here I want to ask you about, because your reporting cites four different federal judges in Florida, in Virginia, in Tennessee, in Minnesota. They all criticize Blanch by name in written opinions across completely unrelated cases. In your long experience covering the DOJ, how rare is that?
13: It's incredibly rare for two reasons. One, historically speaking, the number two official of the Justice Department does not aggressively insert themselves into specific cases. They are key decision makers, but they often try to stay out of the legal fray. Blanch is the exact opposite. Blanch injects himself into very controversial cases and injects his name and his own actions and credibility into those cases, often with bad effect, because you see these judges saying that they distrust the deputy attorney general. That has been a feature of the entire time he's been running the Justice Department.
2: About this fund, is there any mechanism, whether it's congressional appropriations power, judicial review, the DOJ's own internal rules, that could actually stop taxpayer-funded payouts to people the president believes were somehow wrong?
13: Absolutely. Congress could certainly pass legislation that would limit this, and judges could certainly try to impose their own limits on it. I think what's striking about the senators wanting something in writing is that even if Todd Blanch were to put this in writing, even if the White House were to sign off on putting something in writing, it's just an administration document. They could issue another written version later. Even the settlement that created the fund, they have added new documents after the fact. So even putting it in writing, which is what the senators are asking for, doesn't guarantee that they won't change, that the administration won't just change the rules again. Congress passing a law would be different. Congress passing a law would have more teeth.
2: All right, Devlin Barrett, always good to speak with you.
13: Great to see you.

0: The violent deaths of a Missouri couple who had illegally immigrated to the United States are shining another spotlight on the Trump administration's deportation policy. They were killed after the husband was deported and the wife self-deported back to Guatemala. Lisa Desjardins is here now to tell us more. Lisa?
1: Nixon Giovanni Perez Paz and Glendy Marisol Gonzalez de la Cruz were found bound, gagged, and shot in a sugarcane field in Guatemala. Their 14-month-old daughter was alive and crying next to her mother's body. The couple, whose funeral was last week, leaves behind two other young daughters as well. Gonzalez de la Cruz left the United States with her daughters just weeks ago, self-deporting after her husband was detained by ICE and deported last year following a traffic stop. Now, two communities in two countries are reeling and searching for answers. For more, I'm joined by Brian Munoz. He is with St. Louis Public Radio, and he broke the story. Brian, first of all, help us understand what we know about the murders of this couple, and in particular, the status of their children.
2: Absolutely. So this is just the latest harrowing story out of Missouri about people perishing after interactions with U.S. Immigration and Customs Enforcement. In this specific case, Glendy and Nixon had came to the St. Louis area and were separated after Nixon and his brother Rolando were stopped by ICE officials on the way to work one day last April. They say that, the brother tells me that is, that they were on the way to their roofing jobs when an unmarked vehicle started chasing them down and pulled them over. After they stopped, agents swarmed the vehicle and they were taken in and subsequently deported.
1: And that happened last year, right?
2: Yes, that happened last April, according to an ICE spokesperson. And so Glendy decided, hey, I'm going to stick it out. She stayed and decided to work two jobs trying to put food on the table. But the rising cost and the fear of being detained and separated from her children made her do the unthinkable and decide, hey, I'm going to go back. You know, she had an active asylum claim here, according to federal records. And her friends tell me that, like I mentioned, she was afraid. She was afraid for her safety and for the safety of her children. So after having said, hey, this is too much, she decided to go and she took her three kids with her. And not even a month later, I think a week or two, she was found shot and killed. So her three daughters, you know, young in grade school, the youngest is only 14 months old or so, are now in the custody of their aunt and uncle, Nixon's brother.
1: Do we know anything about the motive here?
2: That's an excellent question. And there's so many things that are unknown. From what I've gotten from family and friends this week is the motives are unknown. Really, these folks were on their way to register a motorcycle that Nixon had with their youngest daughter when they were ambushed by assailants. They don't know who, they don't know the motives, but their families and friends have been left grieving.
1: Now, I sent you a statement reading in part, ICE remains committed to removing criminal aliens from our community by enforcing immigration laws and maintaining the integrity of our borders. Did either of these two have a criminal record?
2: Yes. So Nixon, the only thing I could find, and as it was also pointed out in the ICE statement, was he was cited and charged with driving without a license in 2024 in suburban St. Louis. There was about a $200 fine that was paid. And ICE said that there were two drunk driving charges in Overland, Missouri. ICE scoured the court system that's publicly facing that would have those records in it, and I wasn't able to find them. They also pointed to a 2010 citation in Palm Beach, Florida, where Nixon was charged with an ordinance violation for having an open container, but it appears the prosecutors ended up not pursuing that case.
1: And we know that traffic stop you mentioned, the fine, that is usually a misdemeanor. Glendy, I want to talk about her as well. She had filed for asylum, as you said. She was awaiting a hearing next year when she self-deported. What does this case and her fate tell you about the system overall?
2: Yeah, I think this case is indicative of a system that advocates say is broken. So right now, right before this interview, I looked at the track online immigration case tracker, and it says that there are roughly 45 to 50,000 backlog cases in the Kansas City Immigration Court, which oversees the entire state of Missouri and Kansas. Of those, about 11,500 or so are backlogs in asylum cases. So attorneys for immigrants across the state are telling me we're waiting years and years and years to be able to even get a hearing. And right now, the rules are changing so much that it's difficult to best serve our clients and to give them a fair shake because we don't know what's going to happen from one day to the next.
1: You mentioned new rules. There is a new rule on asylum from the Trump administration this week, which means that essentially most applying for asylum will go straight to an immigration judge and won't get an interview. What do you think that means for the system?
2: Absolutely. So it is a challenge for folks that are trying to represent these immigrants in immigration court. On one hand, of course, the backlog is most likely going to be reduced, but advocates and attorneys tell me that it's going to be incredibly challenging to make a case to these judges that are only taking, you know, a minute or two to go through them because there's so many in the backlog. So yes, this thing's going to move a little more expeditiously, but advocates and attorneys warn that they feel like they may be a little hamstrung on best representing their clients.
1: Brian Munoz, thank you for your reporting, and we will keep following what you're saying.
2: Thank you for having me.
3: Violence surged in the West Bank this past weekend when Palestinians say Israeli settlers burned two mosques following deadly clashes between Israeli soldiers and Palestinians. This week, a group of former Israeli military commanders accused Israeli settlers of increasing their attacks and footprint in the West Bank, on land that Palestinians hope will be their future state. Israel says it's Palestinians who are committing the violence. The PBS NewsHour recently visited multiple West Bank villages where producer Carl Bostic and Nick Schifrin report on the increasing violence and threats.
4: In the West Bank, a place of prayer, now desecrated, its holy words reduced to rubble. On the burnt facade, a menacing message. The land of Israel is redeemed with blood, revenge. On Sunday, Israeli settlers stormed the Palestinian villages of Kusra and Kur, setting the local mosques ablaze. The latest in an escalating series of violent, often deadly attacks. Last Friday, Israeli settlers entered the nearby village of Tal, confronted by Palestinian residents. The clash became fatal. Israel says a local Palestinian took the gun of an Israeli security guard and

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1: Israeli Prime Minister Benjamin Netanyahu vowed a crackdown, and since Friday, Israeli forces have raided at least 20 Palestinian towns and villages, demolished at least three homes that it called illegally built, and arrested over 130 Palestinians in what it called extensive counterterrorism operations. Palestinians say the threat comes from the military and settlers simultaneously. Last weekend, settlers set fire to Palestinian villages, residents rushing in fear from their flaming homes. Settler attacks are increasingly common in the West Bank. The UN says so far this year, settlers have launched at least 580 attacks. They are often hostile to locals and journalists. Our team recently visited the village of Ain Oub, where Palestinians had been forcibly displaced. On the day we visited, Palestinians brought the body of 69-year-old Bahia al-Tabal for burial. But the settlers wouldn't open the gate, so they carried her body underneath, humiliation even in death.
2: Why are you here?
1: And they might be wearing uniforms, but they're not soldiers. Settlers with army rifles tell another journalist they're not welcome.
2: Everyone with the camera, tell them to come here right now.
3: Are you paying attention to what's going on?
1: And in the village of Al-Hadadiyah, they loom just a few hundred feet away as we conduct an interview. Mohamed Bani Odeh's family has lived here for decades. Settlers forced his neighbors to flee. They're one of the few families that stayed.
4: They came and attacked them with guns and bullets. More than 20 settlers. They attacked their homes. They remained in fear and were forced to leave this area.
1: While we spoke, settlers drove by. It was a kind of show of force to make sure they knew they too had cameras. Odeh says those same settlers who live in the illegal outpost in the background assaulted his family.
4: They attacked using firearms. They pointed their weapons towards us and opened fire. But God saved us, thankfully. They didn't just want to terrorize us, but to kill too.
1: Right-wing members of Israel's government vow to expand the settlements.
5: We are making sure that the decisions we have made regarding the establishment of the new settlements will not remain on paper, but will become reality on the ground.
1: That means there's nowhere for Odeh to go.
4: Here is my home, my life, my sheep. I can't leave it and go somewhere else. Where would I go? All of the West Bank is surrounded, whether cities, villages, or towns. There isn't a place without settlers surrounding us everywhere.
6: It's actually 150 or so, what you would call juvenile delinquents.
1: On CNN earlier this month, Israeli Prime Minister Benjamin Netanyahu said it was Palestinians attacking Israelis in the occupied West Bank, but he also vowed to reduce settlers' crime.
6: I think it's wrong on its own account. I don't want and don't accept vigilantism, and I don't care if it comes from Arabs or Jews. Our citizens cannot practice violence against anyone.
1: But even the youngest of Palestinians are not spared from that violence. Palestinian school children in the village of Umm al-Khair walk what was once their path to school. But it's now blocked by barbed wire marked with Israeli flags. Palestinians say this video shows settlers in army uniforms firing a tear gas canister to stop villagers from reaching the school. And so before the school term ended, the hill became their classroom for an English lesson.
7: I have been there for a week.
1: Their audience, settlers with military rifles. The children demand open the road. They demand a better future. Masa al-Hathalin is six.
8: They want to take our land and all Palestine to prevent us from going to kindergarten or school, so our teacher won't say that we are brilliant.
1: Ask what she thinks of the settlers, she tells us she'd rather not say for fear of getting shot. She dreams of helping others.
8: I want to be a doctor to treat people, so if anyone gets injured, I will treat them.
1: But hers is a dream deferred and a path that is blocked. With Carl Bostic and Umm al-Khair, for the PBS NewsHour, I'm Nick Schifrin.

0: We turn now to our series on democracy, where we hear a range of perspectives on how government should function, what's led to this moment in American history, and where the country goes next. With fewer than 100 days to go until the midterm elections, high-profile battles over redistricting have become a fixture in political headlines. A number of Republican-led states, under pressure from President Trump, have redrawn their congressional maps to gain an election edge. Some Democratic-led states have followed suit. Those battles have already this year led to the elimination of majority black districts in Louisiana, Alabama, and Tennessee. One group of scholars is sounding the alarm on the consequences of gerrymandering. 500 of the nation's top democracy, voting rights, and legal experts have signed an open letter to Congress, urging lawmakers to consider one solution, proportional representation. These scholars argue that single-member districts are, quote, failing to deliver fair and representative outcomes and are the result of outdated electoral rules that worsen gerrymandering. A proportional system, they say, is a practical remedy. Here with us to unpack this is one of the signatories. That's Pamela Carlin, a law professor from Stanford University. Pam, welcome to the show. Thanks for joining us.
1: Thanks for having me.
0: So let's just start with why you decided to sign on to this letter and why now?
1: Well, our system of electing people to Congress is broken. Over the last several years, what we've seen is the Supreme Court has given a total green light to gerrymandering, partisan gerrymandering, and it's gutted the Voting Rights Act. And the upshot of this is that instead of voters being able to elect the candidates of their choice, politicians are picking the voters of their choice. And that's not healthy for a democracy.
0: There was a similar letter that went out 4 years ago that had some 200 backers for it. The fact that you're now up to 500 people arguing for this system, does that tell us something about consensus around this or this particular moment?
1: Well, I think it does. I mean, one of the things that we've seen over the last year and a half is that states used to just redraw their congressional districts after the census came out. And now they're redrawing them again and again in an effort to squeeze out the last bit of partisan advantage. And as I said, you know, nobody can look at that and think that that's a good system.
0: So you argue in the letter that gerrymandering's gone too far and that, in your words, the way to end redistricting wars is to make redistricting matter far less. So just explain for us how proportional representation would do that.
1: Well, instead of electing members of Congress from single-member districts, so we have 435 districts now, instead, what states that elect multiple members would do is they would create districts that elect more than one member and in which who gets elected depends on the proportion of votes that each party gets. So, for example, in a state like Louisiana, which has six congressional seats, you might have two districts, each of which elect three people. And what that would do is it would enable numerical minorities to elect some candidates of their choice. So it wouldn't be as winner-take-all as the system now is.
0: Pam, even as the system could seek to solve one problem, could it create new ones? I mean, one of the chief frustrations we hear from voters is gridlock within the systems. Could a proportional system mean more parties or third independent parties are now empowered? They have to work towards coalitions. Does it potentially create more gridlock?
1: I don't think it's likely in the American system because we're not a parliamentary system. We are a presidential system. And even if we were electing people from multiple districts, most of those districts would have three or four representatives. And that would mean that people would still have an incentive to vote for one of the major parties as long as they're actually satisfied with what the major parties are doing.
0: Just for some context here, we know the U.S. is somewhat unique in that the majority of nations around the world that have elected representation use proportional representation or mixed systems in some way to elect their legislators, or a little over 60% of those countries. Why hasn't proportional representation been seriously considered in the U.S. before?
1: Well, one thing is that our system for electing members of Congress has been fixed since 1842. And there's actually a really interesting speech that one of the senators gave in 1867. And he said, if we had known about proportional representation at the time, we might have gone for proportional representation rather than districting. Once you have a system in place, especially in a country like the United States, it's very sticky because the members of Congress, they know they can get elected from single member districts. And they don't know necessarily what would happen if we had a proportional system. And so it's hard, unless there actually turns out to be a political movement behind it, to change the way elections are conducted.
0: Well, that leads to my next question, which, how realistic is it to implement this kind of system right now, especially given that the people who are navigating the system and benefiting from it would be loath to try to change that system at the same time? How do you see that?
1: In the short run, it's not going to change. I mean, you really have to build a political movement behind this. And part of what I hope we're going to start doing is having a real discussion about why our current system of electing members of Congress just doesn't work anymore. And it's creating a system in which, although Congress is divided between the Democratic and Republican parties, individual states don't have representation that's fair to people on both sides of the aisle in those states.
0: If the system doesn't change, if there's no serious election reform, what do you see happening in the years ahead?
1: Well, what I see happening is people becoming increasingly disillusioned with the system, people believing less and less that our democracy works, and that's not a healthy world in which to live.
0: Pamela Karlan, law professor from Stanford University, thank you so much for your time. Really appreciate it.
1: Thanks for having me.

0: Music has helped tell America's story from the very beginning, reflecting the nation's triumphs, its struggles, and the many cultures and traditions that have shaped it.
1: On Judy Woodruff's latest In Pursuit of Happiness podcast, she sits down with music historian and author Ted Gioia and music journalist Sidney Madden to explore how American music became a powerful expression of who we are and why its diversity may be one of its greatest strengths.
2: Sidney, why do you think the Black experience has been such a powerful force throughout our music?
3: I think it has a lot to do with the building blocks of America, which is collision, contradiction, and low-key violence. Black people were not coming here from their own volition traditionally. The American slave trade is a violent past that some people still try to deny happened. But through that, and through that survival and resilience, there has been just this influx and over-indexing of storytelling.
2: And listening to that, Ted, so much of that does come from these hard, hard circumstances. And yet over time, there's been a lot of celebratory music created. Elvis Presley, Frank Sinatra. I mean, you know, you go down the list of American artists and different, so many different genres of American, types of American music. Is there one thread that runs through American music, or are there so many threads that it's just impossible to narrow it, Ted?
4: Well, as you know, I have a music newsletter called The Honest Broker, and I have a large number of subscribers. Many of them are professional musicians themselves or other music critics. So it's a very knowledgeable audience of music lovers. So I asked them last week, I asked them to tell me what was the quintessential American song or songs. So I was wanting to tap into their wisdom. And I got back hundreds of responses immediately. I mean, just the overwhelming number of people commenting on this. So the first thing I realized is that people feel strongly about this. When you ask them what is an American song, everybody has an opinion. And the sheer diversity of answers was amazing. The most popular response was "The Star-Spangled Banner" as played by Jimi Hendrix.

0: That shows you the diversity. I mean, we're covering a wide range already. And people went on and they had all sorts of examples from every genre. And there were people that told me, well, you got to have country music because it's about our country. So you want an American song, it's got to be country. Or people will say hip hop is the most real and rootsiest music of them all. Others think that these rock stadium anthems are just the thing to celebrate their 4th of July barbecue. Some people wanted intensely patriotic songs and John Philip Sousa marches and Yankee Doodle. Other people wanted protest songs. I mean, the sheer diversity of that was overwhelming. So the only thing I can say is when you ask people about American music, it's a free country and everyone is got their opinion and they're very outspoken about it. And that might be our strength when you get down to it, is that we have so many voices and so many passionate views, and people really, really care about music in this country. And that's a nice thing.
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1: And that is the NewsHour for tonight. I'm Jeff Bennett.
2: And I'm Amna Nawaz. 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
1: Intense heat and strong winds are fueling major wildfires across much of southern Europe. In France, firefighters working to contain a huge blaze in one of the country's most important wine-growing regions. Correspondent Eleanor Beardsley gives us the latest from Bordeaux on the next morning edition from NPR News.
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3: This week on the Friday News Roundup, Israeli Prime Minister Benjamin Netanyahu visits President Trump. The strains behind the headlines as the United States launches new attacks in Iran. Plus, Tony Fauci takes the fifth on the Hill. The Fed leaves interest rates alone, and the White House asks the Supreme Court to block some mail-in voting before the midterms. All next time on 1A.
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4: This is Fresh Air. I'm Tanya Mosley, and my guest today is actor John Bernthal. He returns as the Punisher in the new Spider-Man film, Brand New Day. He also stars in Christopher Nolan's epic, The Odyssey. He's also the host of the podcast, Real Ones, where he sits down with the kinds of people he spent his career playing. Police officers, veterans, former gang members. When we left off, we were talking about how he discovered and fell in love with acting in college. So you did that, and you did that for a while. You started to really get into it. You started to really feel it. And
5: your teacher,
4: her answer to you as she saw your talent blossom was that you needed to go to Russia, to the Moscow Art Theater School, one of the most demanding classical conservatories in the world. It is 1999. You don't speak a lick of Russian. And you go. Why Russia of all places?
6: I think just like what you were talking about with, you know, Mr. Nolan in the beginning, I would have done anything Alma told me to do. I wanted this. It didn't take long. I auditioned for that play. And I remember telling my best friend, Greg Zumis, that summer. I remember sitting down with him when we had, you know, we were delivering pizzas at the beach. And I remember telling him, man, this is what I have to do. This is what I'm going to do. Like, there's no question. And I think number one, you know, this sort of private school kid from D.C. who thought he was all big and bad, you know, getting out and really seeing the world and seeing Moscow, I think would be enormously humbling and just be a reality check that I needed. I think she also knew that I needed to kind of get away from all the people that I was with, and that it was, you know, a group of young men that sort of crave danger is much different than one man on his own. But mostly, you know, Russia is and was a place with such a rich theatrical history where being an actor is such a serious profession. You can't do it without real rigorous training. There's statues of actors, you know, in the city. It's much more akin to being a soldier.
4: And it's that way because it's not taken for granted there.
6: Absolutely.
4: Because it's policed, it's been censored.
6: Of course. I mean, actors have been assassinated, directors have been assassinated in their homes. The opportunity to get a group of people to gather publicly and to put on a show was something that for so long was controlled by the state. It was controlled by the state for all of my teachers. So, you know, for them, you know, this was not a hobby. This was not something that you just got to do. It was such a privilege. It was such an honor that they performed in plays where had they been caught, they risked imprisonment. They risked assassination. Putting on theatrical productions that weren't state sponsored was absolutely risking their life. And they did it anyway, all of them. It changed everything for me.
4: It's really interesting, that she saw in you that a place like Russia, because when we think about Russia, I mean, conditions are tough. It is rough. You went to Russia and you're like, wait, I thought I was a tough guy.
6: Oh, yeah. The brutality, there was unlike anything I had ever seen, but so was the beauty, and they were equal parts. Look, I don't want to overdo the brutality. I mean, you know, I had guns, multiple guns pulled on me, you know, within my first week there. You know, I saw, you know, people that were left dead in the street. I saw a level of desperation, of wildness, of unbelievable disparity between those that have and those that do not. You know, people called it the Wild Wild West, but it was run by criminals. I mean, that's just what was going on there then. And
4: you were yet going to school every day, going to class every day.
6: Yeah, living in this tiny little place with four other people. I slept on the floor. We turned the lights on. You know, the cockroaches would go everywhere. You'd feel them climbing over you all at night. The buildings had curfews, so you could only get in and out at certain times. And then if you needed to get out, you know, you'd throw the fire hose down and you'd rappel down out of the windows. I mean, it was a wild place and a wild time. But the most alive, the most impactful time of my life, without a doubt.
4: If you're just joining us, my guest today is actor John Bernthal. He stars in the new Christopher Nolan epic, The Odyssey, in theaters now. And he reprises the role as Frank Castle, the Punisher, in the new Spider-Man film, in theaters this week. We'll continue our conversation after a short break. This is Fresh Air.
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4: This is Fresh Air, and today I am talking with actor John Bernthal. He returns as the Punisher in the new Spider-Man film and stars in Christopher Nolan's epic The Odyssey. His breakout role was as Shane in The Walking Dead, and he won an Emmy for his role as Mikey in The Bear. 2010 finally comes. You're in Los Angeles. The Walking Dead, playing Shane, a sheriff deputy trying to hold a group of survivors together at the end of the world. And this role is considered your breakout role. But you've been open that a year before, almost to the day, your life had nearly ended because of a conflict that had happened in Venice.
6: Mm-hmm, mm-hmm,
4: yeah,
6: mm-hmm.
4: What happened?
6: Yeah, I mean, I've spoken about it before. I think that was sort of the tail end of all of the walls that I had walked into. There are so many times that, you know, I should have learned my lesson. And I think for a while there, I believe that kind of my wildness, I think I suffered from something that a lot of young artists suffer from, where I thought that sort of my wildness and that reckless abandon that I talked to you about before, that I thought that I needed to hang on to that in order now to be a good artist, that the two things came hand in hand.
4: Like at your edge, like it was your edge or?
6: A little bit. And I knew that I was capable. I'd been to places that a lot of actors hadn't been. I'd been in situations that a lot of them had been, and I'd been capable of things that a lot of them weren't capable of. And I thought that was something that I kind of needed. And yes, on July 3rd, 2009, I was in a situation where, you know, I was confronted by a group of men, you know, one of them, you know, came at my dog and they started to follow me and I fought them and one of them got enormously hurt, seriously hurt, and we weren't sure whether he was gonna wake up, and that led to one of the most profound moments of my life, where, you know, I was at the LA County Jail, you know, handcuffed to a bench, not knowing which way this was going to go. And, you know, I've spoken about it before, but, I was in a place where I was quite aware that we were now being led to a place where all of these things that all of these gifts that I had been given, all of this protection that I had because of my father, all of this unbelievable opportunity of being in trouble. This wasn't the first time. You know, I'd been in trouble a lot, and I'd gotten to go to Russia. I'd gotten to be in movies at this point, be on TV shows. And here I was handcuffed to a damn bench, not knowing if this guy was going to wake up. And,
4: you made a promise to yourself.
6: I did. I think what happened there, you know, honestly, was I knew, and it wasn't a shameful thought, and it wasn't a scary thought. I just knew that this man wasn't going to wake up and that this was going to be my life. I mean, I don't want to say it this way, but it's just the truth. So I will. I heard a voice, and the voice said, look, this is going to be your life now. And so it's time to let all that other stuff go. It's time to go in there. And I knew enough about what it would mean to have a serious charge, you know, in L.A. and what that would mean.

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5: 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Still hot, but wetter and stormier through the weekend. Highs in the 90s. Feel like temps in the low triple digits.
6: I'm Lee C. Camp, and this is No Small Endeavor, exploring what it means to live a good life.
7: There was a sense in which we were effectively selfish, self-replicating genes and unwinding enzymes which had accidentally acquired consciousness, but the consciousness added up to nothing, and you better just whistle in the dark and make the best of it.
6: That's Anglican priest and poet Malcolm Guite discussing his early education in the UK, which he says taught him to disengage his innate sense of wonder and imagination.
7: We have disenchanted ourselves, in a sense, in relation to the world. So I don't think we need so much a spell for enchantment as to undisenchant ourselves and be open again.
6: Today we discuss his journey back to a re-enchanted vision of the world, the poetry that inspires him, and his latest project, Merlin's Isle, an Arthuriad.
7: I think the world is still tingling and alive with all the meaning that God put in it, but we've chosen to ignore it.
6: All.
8: Live from NPR News, I'm Giles Snyder. Todd Blanche's confirmation to be Attorney General is on hold over the $1.8 billion fund for President Trump's allies who say they've been victimized by the government. Blanche says the fund no longer exists, but two outgoing Republican senators are refusing to advance him until they get that in writing. Trump says he may try to wait them out, as NPR's Eric McDaniel reports.
9: Senators John Cornyn of Texas and Tom Tillis of North Carolina are using their leverage to make sure that the fund, which Trump has suggested could be used to make payments to Capitol rioters, is kaput, as the Justice Department has claimed. In response, Trump posted, quote, "I have no objection to temporarily withdrawing Todd's name if they do not do the right thing and putting him back after Cornyn and Tillis are out of office," end quote. Cornyn tweeted in reply that the president is mistaken if he believes concerns about the fund are limited to himself and Senator Tillis, suggesting they're speaking on behalf of other Senate Republicans. Either way, Blanche, who was already confirmed to a lower DOJ post, can remain acting attorney general. Eric McDaniel, NPR News, the Capitol.
8: President Trump says a deal has been reached to disarm Hamas. On social media, Trump called the deal reached in Cairo between mediators and Hamas leaders historic, saying disarmament would come in phases as Israeli forces withdraw from Gaza. It's not clear how long the process will take, and Israeli support for the plan is uncertain. New government data points to a slowdown in economic growth. NPR's Scott Horsley on what the Commerce Department is saying.
10: Gross domestic product grew at an annual rate of 1.5% in the second quarter. That's a bit of a slowdown from the first 3 months of the year, and the growth was really concentrated in some narrow categories. But as you say, the biggest driver of economic activity is consumer spending, and that held up pretty well.
8: Consumer spending accounts for about 70% of U.S. economic activity. It increased at an annual rate of 3.2%. With wildfires flaring up in Europe, NPR's Eleanor Beardsley reports of tens of thousands forced to flee the fires that have ravaged France's Bordeaux region are being allowed to return home.
11: Sophie Brocast, the prefect of the Gironde region, says this is the first day they are able to feel optimistic. Firefighters have been working day and night to extinguish the fires that have devoured more than 100,000 acres. A giant exposition hall in Bordeaux has welcomed thousands of people who've been evacuated. A couple hundred are still here, including 90-year-old Marie Lalana, who is standing by her cot. We fled in such a panic that I left behind my teeth, my glasses, and my hearing aids, she says. But she says the welcome has been warm here. Many people have their dogs and cats with them. Eleanor Beardsley, NPR News, Bordeaux.
8: And you're listening to NPR News. Seattle Police Chief Sean Barnes is out of a job. Mayor Katie Wilson announced Barnes' resignation Thursday amid criticism that the city was slow to release information about Sunday's shootout at a food festival near the Space Needle. Barnes was Seattle's second black police chief. In an open letter, several community organizations said Barnes should not be made a scapegoat. 98 teens representing all 50 states gathered in Boston to create a national policy to help K-12 schools know how to use AI in their classrooms. NPR's Corey Turner was there.
12: The students were handpicked by their school leaders and gathered in an exact replica of the U.S. Senate, where they decided schools should have to teach AI literacy and do it early. Here's Bina Mejia Romero of Connecticut making her case to the full student Senate.
13: We should be introduced to it when devices are introduced to our classrooms.
12: Right.
13: If we're going to be using devices, we should know the dangers and the benefits that they have.
12: For older students, the student senators backed a ban on the use of AI on graded tests and in the act of writing, though editing and studying with AI would be allowed after eighth grade. The recommendations will now be sent to more than 10,000 school leaders nationwide. Corey Turner, NPR News, Boston.
8: South Korea's benchmark stock index is bouncing back. It gained more than 13% in early Friday trading as shares linked to artificial intelligence rebound after this week's sell-off over worries about an AI bubble. Most of the rest of the regional stock markets also gaining ground, tracking Thursday's gains on Wall Street. This is NPR News.
14: 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Other contributors include the estate of Joan B. Kroc, whose bequest serves as an enduring investment in the future of public radio and seeks to help NPR produce programming that meets the highest standards of public service in journalism and cultural expression.
6: I'm Lee Seacamp. This is No Small Endeavor, exploring what it means to live a good life.
7: There was a sense in which we were effectively selfish, self-replicating genes and unwinding enzymes which had accidentally acquired consciousness, but the consciousness added up to nothing, and you better just whistle in the dark and make the best of it.
6: That's Malcolm Gait. Malcolm is an Anglican priest, poet, and life fellow of Girton College at Cambridge. Here he's talking about the education he received at an all-boys boarding school in the UK. The son of a British Methodist preacher and medieval historian, Malcolm had spent his early years outside of England in Nigeria, Rhodesia, and Canada, where his mother recited poetry to him by heart and taught him the myths and legends of ancient Europe, including the stories of the Grail and Arthur and Camelot. But when Malcolm turned 14, his father decided that his son was insufficiently formed in his British identity and sent him back to school in England. There he would live in a boarding house with about 60 or 70 other boys. The experience for young Malcolm was, well...
7: I was very unprepared for the loneliness. I was unprepared for some of the bullying that went on and other forms of oppression in this kind of school. The full-on application of, if you like, the secular narrative, which was that belief and Christianity belonged to the childhood of mankind. So that was a view I began to hold. And, of course, it gave you the immense advantage of being superior to everybody else in the past, including your parents.
6: Adrift in a culture he could not recognize as his own, Malcolm withdrew, grew sullen, and tried its best to assimilate into the stiff upper lip ethos of British boarding school life. Until one day, at 16, he visited the home of the great English poet John Keats on a sightseeing trip. And there, for the first time, he read the poem Ode to a Nightingale.
7: I was very grumpy and moody and depressed when I was dragged there by an aunt of mine. And, you know, I was reading the poem on the wall because there was nothing better to do while she went round all the exhibits. It starts very unpromisingly, you know, my heart aches and a drowsy numbness pains my sense as though of hemlock I had drunk or emptied some dull opiate to the drains 1 minute past and lethe words had sunk. So, like, dull, ache, sunk, leafy, you know, I was there.
6: Keats had written the poem in a period of deep despair shortly after the death of his brother to tuberculosis. Malcolm seemingly recognized something of his own depths of depression in that of Keats. And then
7: the poem suddenly lifts off into this transcendent beauty. And he doesn't even tell you that he's heard a nightingale singing. He just says, 'Tis not through envy of thy happy lot, but being too happy in thine happiness, that thou, light-winged dryad of the trees, in some melodious plot of beech and green and shadows numberless, singest of summer in full-throated ease. And I'm reading this and be like, what was that?
6: Something began to awaken in Malcolm, something beyond boarding school and homesickness and the cynicism of his peers.
7: And then he's kind of calling for wine in the poem, you know, saying, oh, for a draught of vintage full of the warm south. I was just amazed. But of course, he goes further and then he realizes this beauty is confronting his mortality. And yet there is something immortal going on here. Thou must not born for death, immortal bird. And then out of nowhere, suddenly appears the biblical figure of Ruth. And he imagines Ruth hearing a nightingale just like he is. The song found its way into the sad heart of Ruth when sick for home she stood in tears amidst the alien corn. The poem was making me admit I was sick for home, but not just home that I knew. Towards the very end of the poem, he has this extraordinary image where he imagines the song of the bird opening something. Kind of at the back of the poem, there's a window. He says, the song hath charmed open magic casements opening on perilous seas and fairy lands forlorn. This yearning. And then he comes back to himself, but he can still hear the bird. It's getting further away. And the poem ends with this completely open question. It says, fled is that music. Do I wake or sleep?
6: This unexpected encounter with beauty, made manifest by the poetry of Keats, opened Malcolm up to the possibility that there was something more.
7: When I walked into that house, I think I was ready to have a completely reductive explanation of everything. But when I walked out, I felt something irreducible had happened. That I didn't doubt that there were all kinds of synapses firing and that you could have done interesting brain chemistry on me while I was experiencing the poem. But I had no doubt equally that the brain chemistry would never explain the poem. So what that experience did, it cracked open the kind of heavy, reductive, super analytic material account of things that I had, and it opened the possibility of transcendence, and it made me realize that there's some sort of link between that transcendence and beauty, and there's something beyond death in the beauty.
6: This transcendent experience marked a new beginning, leading to a multifaceted vocation as an Anglican priest, acclaimed poet, Cambridge academic, and singer-songwriter, all dedicated to re-enchanting a world enkindled with an expansive imagination. His latest project is a four-volume epic poem titled Merlin's Isle, an Arthuriad. The first volume is Galahad and the Grail. It's available now. And there, Malcolm retells these tales for a new generation, convinced that these old stories know something that we have forgotten, that they're older and wiser than we are, you'll hear him say. And that buried in the legends of Arthur, under all the swords and armor and chivalry, is not a fantasy about acquiring power and might, but rather a warning about it. That is, that the legendary sword Excalibur says on one side, "Take me up," and yet on the other is inscribed this warning, "Cast me away." Today, my lovely conversation with Malcolm Guyte, who joined us from the English countryside, complete with a head full of long white hair, a long white beard, and his pipe. Malcolm Guyte, welcome to No Small Endeavor.
7: I'm delighted to be here. Thank you for having me.
6: Yeah, grateful to have you. I wonder, I read some stories about your having been born in Nigeria and then a mother who would read you Arthurian legends. What are some of the earliest images, smells, visions, memories that you have of that early childhood experience?
7: Well, yes, I was born in Nigeria in the town of Ibadan, and I have good memories of that. Well, I was about 5 or 6 when we left Nigeria, but my mother had a vast treasury of poetry and story and song, which she could just summon at will, and which was genuinely enchanting. I mean, one of the reasons why I'm now writing an Arthurian, she told me the stories of Arthur, but between them, my parents read me all the Narnia books and The Hobbit. My imagination was, to borrow a phrase of Lewis's, sort of baptized in a way through that. But she also recited poetry, and every time it came to Burns Night, she was Scottish, but she spoke with a kind of fairly standard, what we call RP, received pronunciation accent, but she could slip back into broad Scots whenever she wanted to. So she'd sometimes say to me, "Ye've the gift of the gab very galloping," but then she'd almost say, always follow it up with the phrase, "Your tongue will get you hung." But she recited Burns on Burns Night. It was absolutely magnificent, yeah.
6: You're sent to a boarding school at some point in England. Do I understand correctly that during that time you began to question faith or lose faith or walk away from faith?
7: My father was a Methodist local preacher. I mean, he had a tremendous sense that God is everywhere and there's no distinction in the sacred and the secular. You know, if you're playing cricket or anything else, it doesn't have to be a pious activity. So I did have this sense of God being everywhere, but I was unprepared for the secular narrative that what was ascribed to God could now be understood in terms of physics and biology and chemistry and the physical events that go on in the head, which we mistake for thought and soul and feeling and originality and all of these things.
6: How do you account now, decades later, looking back, that it was poetry that would crack that open for you as opposed to, say, some sort of apologetical or propositional kind of argument about immanence?
7: Why was it poetry? I think it's partly because there was a layer of poetry underneath everything that was already there from my mother. And I realized that I'd been trying to operate with this reductive material thing against almost all my early understanding and memory. So it felt like a discovery at the time, but I now realize it was a recovery.
6: You're listening to No Small Endeavor and a conversation with Malcolm Guyte. 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Coming up, Malcolm and I discuss poetry as a gateway to wonder, and we'll hear what the legend of King Arthur might still have to teach us about power, grace, and redemption.
15: 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In France, firefighters are working to contain a huge blaze near one of the country's most important wine-growing regions. Correspondent Eleanor Beardsley gives us the latest from Bordeaux on the next morning edition from NPR News.
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12: This week on the Friday News Roundup, Israeli Prime Minister Benjamin Netanyahu visits President Trump. The strains behind the headlines as the United States launches new attacks in Iran. Plus, Tony Fauci takes the Fifth on the Hill. The Fed leaves interest rates alone, and the White House asks the Supreme Court to block some mail-in voting before the midterms. All next time on 1A.
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6: Hello, friends. Lee Seekamp here. 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

0: Welcome back to No Small Endeavor, exploring what it means to live a good life. I'm Lee C. Camp. If you're just joining us, our guest today is Malcolm Guite. We're discussing his latest project, an epic retelling of Arthurian legend entitled Merlin's Isle, an Arthuriad. Was it an encounter with reading the Psalms that was another significant moment?
1: Yeah. So poetry became my way into everything, and I came very much to be convinced that poetry is a way of knowing, that the imagination is to some degree a truth-bearing faculty. Years later, I read C.S. Lewis's spiritual autobiography, Surprised by Joy, where he talks about reading George MacDonald. And he says, as a hard-boiled atheist teenager, he reads George MacDonald and something happens. And he says, my imagination was baptized. And essentially, the entire plot or thrust of Surprised by Joy is Lewis saying, my imagination was baptized first, and the rest of me took a little bit longer to catch up. But the bit that did the catching up was very important as well. That was the bit that thought, is it reasonable to hold faith? Can you think intelligently from faith? So I started with the poetry. That's what led me through. I came up to university because of this Keats experience. I couldn't really describe myself as an atheist. I was an atheist shading into agnostic. So I had no idea where this transcendent beauty came from, but it didn't arise as a meaningless byproduct of chemical interaction. I began to realize the flow must be the other way around, that the complex chemistry of the brain must be a vessel or a vehicle for something which was more than physical. Obviously, as a young man who's trying to put distance between himself and his upbringing and all the rest of it, the last place I wanted to find any of this was Christianity. So obviously I did all the things. I became really interested in Zen. I read a lot of Taoist literature. I really loved and continue to love the Lao Tzu's Tao Te Ching, for example. But I was studying English literature, so it was necessary to read theology in order to understand. You're not going to read Milton unless you read Augustine. But reading Augustine's Confessions completely blew my mind. I mean, it totally took away the idea that Christianity is for dummies, because one of the things you could become aware of pretty shortly into your reading of the Confessions is that you are in the presence of a mind which is considerably more capacious and far better furnished than your own. As you can imagine, after my Keats experience, when I get to the famous passage where he encounters Christ from within as well as without, and he says, late, late have I loved you, beauty always ancient, always new. I thought, that's a clue. But obviously, I didn't want to go the whole hog, and I also thought, perhaps I'm just making all this up. And perhaps he's just making it all up. But I began to wonder whether Christianity might be symbolically true, but not actually the case. That there might be something compelling about the entire arc of the story from creation through fall, redemption, and final hope. And the journey, as it were, from the garden through the wilderness to the kind of garden city, the big arc. The two books, first books on the reading list for Cambridge literature in those days in the 70s, if you wanted to understand the background to English literature, the first two books were the King James Bible and the Book of Common Prayer. They weren't asking you to read that as a believer or to find belief. They're asking you to read that so you know where everybody else is coming from and you spot the allusions and the quotations when they come. So I went on kind of half believing or saying, well, this is true, but it's only true mentally or it's only true subjectively, which is very useful, because then it doesn't interfere with your lifestyle. It makes no moral demands on you. You know, there's no question of being moved by Augustine's account of God as beauty ever interfering with sort of sex and drugs and rock and roll. So, you know, there's a bit of a tension there. So I was reading the Psalms as part of understanding the poetry of George Herbert and Sir Philip Sidney, obviously Shakespeare. And I was reading Psalm 145, and the most frequently used word in that psalm is all. The Lord has mercy over all his works. The Lord has made all these things. The Lord is nigh unto all who call upon him. The Lord is nigh unto all who fall. I mean, it's extraordinary. One moment, you know, I'm reciting this psalm alone in a room, in an empty house, because I was house-sitting for someone, you know, with all my usual muddles and miseries, but savouring the words nevertheless. And next minute, I'm not alone in the room at all. There is a completely undeniable presence, a holy presence, an unbearably holy presence, a presence in whose presence I felt I didn't belong at all. And the effect of it really was like a massive and slightly vertiginous shift in perspective. So obviously, just in terms of one's actual visual perspective, because we all look out of our own heads, as it were, and then see the world in increasing circles around us, we cannot help physically being the center of our own world. That's what we are. But anyway, I had this complete shift in perspective in which the center was fully occupied by an absolutely transcendent, holy creator. And I'm way, way, way off on the edge somewhere and sort of dangling by a thread over the void. And the sense that if he looked away from me for a moment, I'd fall into nothingness. But equally, I couldn't bear to look at him because I felt like I shouldn't even be here. So it was a very disturbing experience. And also interesting because I think the thing I prided myself on most was my independence. And I could not have realized myself to be more dependent. And it was essentially, there is a creator and you are a creature. You know, get used to it. You are not actually the center of the cosmos at all. Anyway, I didn't know what to do with this, and I was hoping it would go away, but it didn't. So I went back to my college early before term started, and eventually, in desperation, went to see the college chaplain, who, as it happens, an American Episcopalian priest. So I told him this had happened to me, and I didn't know what to do with it. He said, well, of course this happened to you. You're in trouble. You recited these psalms as though they were a background, but God is the prime mover and the ground of all being and the Word, in whom and through whom all things are spoken and sustained into being. It's not up to you to call him background. And you named his name in the poetry he himself has given us. You could hardly be surprised that he came. And, you know, so, well, fine, but what do I do now? So he then said, well, the Psalms are obviously the key. Has it ever occurred to you, instead of running away from this presence the whole time or trying to turn your back on it and hoping it goes away, trying to see if you can squeeze yourself back into the center, has it not occurred to you to carry on with the Psalms, but this time address the one whom you were ignoring when you blasphemously used them earlier on? It was all quite shocking stuff, you know. Nowadays, a chaplain would congratulate you and pat you on the head for having had a remotely religious thought. But this guy was, you know, old school. So he said, look, I say the Psalms every morning and every evening because that's part of my order as a priest. And sometimes there are people in chapel, sometimes there aren't. But I do it in morning and evening prayer according to the Book of Common Prayer. Why don't you come and join me and say them to God? So I began to do that, and suddenly I could be in this presence, and I became fully charged with the sort of sheer power of the poetry of the Psalms. But he did a very interesting thing. He said, at the end of every psalm, Malcolm, he said, I'm going to stand and I'm going to say the Gloria. I'm going to say glory to the Father and to the Son and to the Holy Spirit, as it was at the beginning, is now and ever shall be, world without end. And he said, I forbid you to do that. He said, you're in enough trouble as it is with taking the name of the Father in vain, without rabbiting on about the Son and the Spirit, of which you know nothing. And I was, you know, going to interrupt him. He said, look, I know you've read Augustine, and I know you've got an O-level in religious studies, so what, you can describe the outward framework of a Christian statement about these things, but that's got nothing to do with knowledge, of actually knowing the Father or the Son or the Spirit. So just wait. So I carried on like this. And then later on, a friend of mine, a Roman Catholic friend of mine, actually took me to hear a Franciscan friar preaching in Cambridge. And again, this was allegedly background research to medieval poetry, because the universities of Europe were formed by the mendicant orders, by the black friars, the Dominicans, and the grey friars, the Franciscans. So let's have the medieval experience. And he was preaching, it was absolutely brilliant. He began talking about how a babe in the womb is entirely dependent upon its parent and hangs from the thread, as it were, of the umbilical cord and can do nothing. And that even if the baby is born, it doesn't actually physically have the strength even to turn itself over. All it can do is cry and hope to be heard and to be nurtured and nourished and fed. It's utterly, utterly helpless. And I thought, God, that's exactly the way I am with this holy presence. You know, I'm hanging on a thread. Then he said, you think I'm going to tell you that that's how we all are with God, the transcendent creator. And I said, and in one way, it would be true if we regard him simply as the transcendent creator. We are utterly dependent. However, I'm here to tell you the exact opposite. I'm here to tell you that the utter helplessness of the babe who can only cry and hope to be picked up and heard, is how God comes to us. It's the only way he can come to us. This is what Christmas means. This is what the babe in the manger could have been kicked by the ox and ass. The God who, on whom we all depend, became utterly dependent. Why? Why would God do that? And he says it's because he loves us. And then he did this brilliant thing. He said, if you love somebody and you are in power and in charge over them and you hold all the cards, there's no possibility of love. There's no possibility of real reciprocity. And what love does, as soon as you really love someone, the first thing, you know, it's the traditional image of the man getting down on his knee to propose. You don't tower over anybody you love. You come on the level with them. And what's more, you make yourself completely vulnerable. First part of love is to say, I love you so much that you can, in fact, hurt me by rejecting me. Or I'm going to make myself vulnerable and exposed to that. And he says, this is what God does. Without ceasing to be God, he comes to us in and through the Son in Christ. You know, and if you think he's helpless, was helpless in the womb of Mary, and even more helpless, subject to the dangers of the stable, lying in the straw, defenseless, certainly not going to strike us. Think how completely vulnerable he is in this wafer. You know, there's no arms or legs. You could take the wafer, the consecrated wafer, him, the presence of himself to you, and you could put it to the floor, you could spit on it and grind it under your foot. That's the risk he takes to come to you. Somehow in the midst of all of that, the penny dropped. And I didn't cease to think of God as completely holy, but I also thought of God as completely human. And actually, there was a really interesting moment there, because I realized for the first time in my life, I think, certainly my adult life, I felt it was okay to be a human being. Because in the days of my atheism, I was completely cowed by the scale of the universe. And there's a lot of brutal atheist preaching, if you like, which is using the cosmos as a big stick to beat you with into submission. And suddenly I thought, no, wait a minute. What if the maker of all this is in this and comes to me as a fellow human being? I then later realized, you know, takes the vulnerability to the nth degree and allows himself to be crucified in order to show what that love is, and then offers us resurrection. So all this started to come to fruition. And then, so I went back to the chaplain and said, I think I can say the Gloria now. And I did that, and he prepared me for confirmation, and I was confirmed and became a communicant member of the Church of England in the spring of 1980. But I think if God hadn't done that direct intervention in that room, reading Psalm 145, I would have been clever enough to carry on having it both ways, you know, and saying, I'll read lots of Christian poetry and it'll be great, but I won't bother to change my life or actually worship a God, actually say, no, you're God, I'm not God. You're in the center, I'm not in the center. You're transcendent, I'm immanent. You know, you are a creator, I'm a creature. I needed a radical moral and philosophic revolution to not only know, but absolutely delight in my contingent creaturehood.
0: I know that you've been open about your kind of own experiences with depression. How would you see that sort of awareness of the crucial way in which you began to see a new truth or a new beauty through vulnerability?
1: Vulnerable, in Latin, means woundable. So when you see that as essential part of God's loving, and as God is that risk-taking God, that not willing to shield himself, opening his arms for you on the cross and meeting all the hurts and hatreds of the world and turning, then that actually changes the nature of your own relationship with your own vulnerability. You see that your vulnerability might be a gift as well as a cross, and that some things that you experience, particularly if, as in my case, you occasionally experience, you know, quite severe depression, which obviously while you're experiencing it is terrible and you can't do anything, you know, inside it, you know, you're not sitting there thinking pious thoughts, but it's about recognizing that you're nearer to God and God is nearer to you. I mean, I don't know if you've got time for a swift sonnet. It takes about a minute to read.
0: Give it. Please.
1: So Jesus falls for the third time. He weeps with you, and with you he will stay when all your staying power has run out. You can't go on. You go on anyway. He stumbles just beside you when the doubt that always haunts you cuts you down at last and takes away the hope that drove you on. This is the third fall, and it hurts the worst. This long descent through darkness to depression, from which there seems no rising and no will to rise or breathe or bear your own heartbeat. Twice you survived. This third will surely kill. And you could almost wish for that defeat. Except that in the cold hell where you freeze, you find your God beside you on his knees.
0: 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Coming up is a short break, followed by our discussion on the legend of King Arthur, what ancient Romans and modern-day Americans might have in common, and what chivalry might have to do with our contemporary violent world.
2: 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Collins sued to get fellow Republican James Fishback off the ballot, but failed. 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
0: Hello friends, Lee Seacamp here. 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

0: Welcome back to No Small Endeavor, exploring what it means to live a good life. I'm Lee Seacamp. If you're just joining us, our guest today is Malcolm Gait. We're discussing his latest project, an epic retelling of Arthurian legend entitled Merlin's Isle and Arthuriad. Here in your most recent endeavor, which is certainly a large one, a retelling, epic retelling of the Arthurian legends, why have you counted that so important to do such work?
1: I had a lifelong love of the King Arthur stories, basically because my mother told them to me. And she told them to me really, really well. And she didn't hold back. And I didn't get some Disney-fied, sanitized version of them. So, I mean, for example, when I was about 8, she told me, you know, people have heard of the Holy Grail, and people talk about the quest for the Holy Grail as though it was some sort of prize for best behavior or some sort of individual achievement, you know, in the American way of both having celebrities and wanting constant competition between individuals. That's kind of the way it's told. But of course, the medieval sources don't tell it like that at all. The story of the Grail starts with Christ in the Last Supper and Joseph of Arimathea bringing the Grail to England and so on, and Glastonbury legend, all of that. But the achievement of the Grail, this whole question of why it has to happen and who does it, and goes back to a story that's called the Dolorous Blow or the Dolorous Stroke, in which an ill-starred knight called Balin finds his way into the Grail Castle, not knowing that it's the Grail Castle, not knowing that these hallows are kept hidden there. And he's told to leave his weapons at the door, and the Grail King, the Fisher King, you know, has laws of complete hospitality, that the guest is sacred, the host is there to protect the guest. The guests must regard each other as sacred. Anyway, in the story, Balin is trying to get some revenge on a knight called Garlon, and he stabs him in the course of this feast, thus breaking these laws, and his dagger breaks, and so he flees, and the king, Peles, pursues him, and he goes through all these different parts of the castle and eventually gets to the hallows. He can hear these high angelic voices, he can feel this presence, and then he starts hearing words in the voices, and the words are saying, man of blood.

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1: Christ's blood in it, and above it is the spear of Longinus hovering in the air. Longinus was the soldier who pierced Christ's heart, and it was one of the three holy things that were brought to Britain by Joseph of Arimathea, the chalice, which is the grail, and the paten, and the spear. Again, the voices say, you know, fall to the floor, you know, don't look. And I remember my mother saying to me, it's like when Moses, when he sees the burning bush and the voice says, take off your shoes from off your feet for the place where you are standing on its holy ground, which of course Moses does the right thing at that point. But Balin, because he's full of this rage and he's full of fear and he wants to defend himself, ignores it all as it grabs the spear. And he turns it around, this one spear, and he wounds the Peles, the fisher king, is coming after him, and he rushes towards him, intending to kill him. And he pierces him deep in the thigh. He maims the king. And at that moment, as soon as he does that, that's the dolorous stroke, that entire part of the castle falls down. And they're buried underground for 3 days and for three nights, him and wounded fisher king and the grail and the spear. And then, of course, on the third day, Merlin comes and moves the stones. And when Balin comes out, Merlin says to him, you have struck the dolorous stroke. It's not only that you wounded your host, the king, but that because you've wounded the king and the land are one. And therefore the land is laid waste. Now the wasteland has been created and all the fish die in the rivers and the crops fail in the ground and the cows can't calve and people can't have children. And it's entirely desolate as long as the king is wounded. Then Merlin tells him that the spear was the spear that pierced Christ's heart. And I'm going like, Mum, he didn't know, you know. And my mum's saying to me, why was that so terrible? Because that spear was the last and latest point, the sharp point of all the hurts and hatreds of mankind. The first thrust that led finally to the spear piercing the heart of Christ was the thrust of Cain slaying Abel. And every other piece of violence has always met with another piece of violence. That's where we are now. And at last, finally, all these things come to a point and pierce the heart of Christ, who is God himself. And that's where the hatred stops. That's where he says, Father, forgive. That's the only point at which these hatreds can stop. And so to take that spear and turn it back around and use it to continue the internecine violence, you know. But anyway, meantime, I'm saying, but he didn't know. And what about all the people who can't have children and the land and the crops dying and the trees withering and everything, you know? And I said to my mum, how could there even be a world in which something like one rash, stupid person who didn't really know what they were doing and were kind of filled with their own fears and revenge, how could that devastate everything? How could there be a world like that? And my mum says to me, you know, I'm about eight, and she says, well, I'm telling you this story because you need to know that you live in just such a world. And this was, of course, just after the Cuban Missile Crisis and the fears of a nuclear winter. And she said, your father and I had to think and hesitate and pray and hope before we brought you into the world, knowing that your world could be devastated by one man's rash actions. However, she said, Merlin had a word of hope before Balin had to ride for 3 days and three nights with everybody coming to the door and cursing him. And my mother described that. She said, one day the Grail Knight will come and he will undo what you've done and he will revere the Grail where you didn't reveal it. And he will take the spear and with the same spear with which you wounded the king, he will heal the king. The drops of Christ's blood will fall into the wound of the Fisher King. And when he is healed, the wasteland will be healed. And Balin doesn't live to see that, but he knows it's going to happen. And of course that happens when Galahad comes to achieve the Grail. So a bit mind-blowing for an eight-year-old.
2: Sure.
1: But one of the things that I learned was that these stories know stuff that we don't know, that they're older and wiser than we are. And I love those stories. And I always, of course, as I grew up, the wasteland changed its meaning and I began to think about ecological wasteland. But eventually, when I finally came back to my Christian faith, I really began to understand, at least if you have look at early Christianity and, you know, the link between us and the world is intimate. And when we fall, the ground is cursed because of it. When Milton describes the fall, he doesn't say Eve committed a private peccadillo. But the moment Eve reaches the apple in Milton's Paradise Lost, he says, the first thing he says is earth felt the wound.

0: and nature sighing out through all her works gave sign that all was lost. I also began to realise that we're living in another wasteland, and this is the wasteland of complete reductivism, the wasteland that I was in my teenagers, the wasteland of complete disenchantment, in the sense that this is just material, meaningless stuff, and that there's no narrative anymore. You know, that's a wasteland. And I began to realise that a story of the healing of the wasteland, particularly if it was told through poetry, might be part of a story of our healing. That, you know, there's a lot of people talking now about re-enchantment. I mean, it was, disenchantment was, of course, Max Weber's phrase to describe the beginning of industrial modernism. Now, I think it's a problematic term in the sense that to say we're going to re-enchant the world supposes that the world is genuinely disenchanted and that we have the power to re-enchant it, neither of which I think is true. I think the world is still as enchanted as ever it was, and it's still tingling and alive with all the meaning that God put in it. But we've chosen to ignore it. We've constructed this false carapace over the top of it. We have disenchanted ourselves, in a sense, in relation to the world. So I don't think we need so much a spell for re-enchantment as to undisenchant ourselves and be open again. And Coleridge, of course, said this is exactly what poetry is for. Poetry removes the film of familiarity and restores the wonder. So I began to think that a poetic telling of precisely this story was maybe what we needed and was part of a moment of cultural shift where we return to the sense that the world is more full of wonder and mystery than we realize, and that we need a certain humility towards it and a certain humble courtesy towards the rest of nature, which is also very much part of my theme.
1: What potential critics sit on your shoulder as you do that kind of work for the sake of contributing to some sort of awareness of the enchanted nature of reality? What do they say, and to what are you attentive in the way that you do this storytelling?
0: I mean, there are different kinds of critics. There's the ones who don't want you to do it at all, who are the ones normally that operate almost entirely in the realm of irony about everything, and what I think has been beautifully called by George Steiner the hermeneutics of suspicion, whereby you have to unmask everything and there's always something worse behind it, you know. I'm not trying to please those critics. I've got past that. I'm willing to engage with what some people have called a second naivety and say, no, actually, we just need to be childlike towards these stories. The other critics, of course, is how do you sustain it? If I've made a name for myself as a poet in any sense, it's as a master of the sonnet, which is the short lyric form, utterly concentrated, 14 lines and you're done. So I'm doing the exact opposite now. I'm writing a long sequence of ballads. But, you know, as the Zen people say, you have to have beginner's mind. You have to learn a whole new series of skills. And I've been wanting to do this for decades, and for a long time my problem was form. And I was so cowed, here's the critics again, I was so cowed by the extraordinary achievements of the high modernists, Eliot, Joyce, Beckett, David Jones, where the kind of thing they write is incredibly effective if you know what's going on, but it's bristling with footnotes. And everything depends on getting an allusion to something that's an allusion to something else. And I just suddenly got sick of it. I thought, I don't want to write this kind of coterie university elitist thing. So I kind of thought, I need to purge myself of that. But I still want all the subtleties and beauties of high English literature. So I began to be really interested in the poets and writers who can do all the brilliant things, but don't alienate their audience and reader in the course of it. And the obvious answers to that are Shakespeare and Dickens and the great romantic poets. By this time, I'd written a long study of Coleridge, specifically framed around the Rhyme of the Ancient Mariner, a book called Mariner that came out in 2017, in which I'd shown how he'd taken the common and accessible and open ballad form and opened it out in different ways and varied it and made it into this incredibly delicate instrument for telling a wonderful and profoundly symbolic story, The Rhyme of the Ancient Mariner, which is full of prophetic truth. And I suddenly realized, golly, the answer is staring me in the face. The ballad form is the way to do it, because the ballad form is not exclusive and ironic and coterie-ish. It's common. It's the common folk thing. It's what people wrote and sang before they knew how to read and write. But the ballad form has a great and distinguished literary history in terms of how it's been developed and what you can do with it if you know what you're doing. And one thing I've always tried to do in all my poetry is recover the music of English poetry. That's what I loved about Keats, was the sound. And that's what I felt was missing from most contemporary poetry, just sheer mellifluous beauty. It's what I want. And I'm unashamed to want it. You know, I mean, my muse is the English language, and I love her. And I just think, I mean, if I can extend the metaphor without being too improper, I think rhyming gives her pleasure. I think the poets used to know how to do that. And she thought, do that again. I love that. And like, now all the modern poets don't do it. And I'm going, come over here, honey. I know how to do that. You know, let's just make you sing.
1: Yeah, right. I will say that just reading Galahad and the Grail, I often found myself that my experience was much richer reading it aloud than it was trying to read it silently.
0: Oh, it's meant to be read aloud, yeah. So it's a kind of song, and there is the word chant in the word enchantment. So I am trying to re-enchant or undisenchant, and I'm trying to make something which is intrinsically beautiful.
1: Let me ask this one question, going back to that first kind of critic that you said that you've tried to stop pleasing or worrying about, and the so-called hermeneutic of suspicion. Earlier in our conversation, you unpacked this beautiful way the woundedness of the creation, the manner in which our violence and our weapons continue to wound, the craziness of something like the Cuban Missile Crisis. And so this beautiful pointing towards the making of peace. But I can imagine someone with a kind of hermeneutic of suspicion saying, but here you are telling a tale that presumes in its chivalry a martial, patriarchal, hierarchical structure. And can't you see your own tension? And I wonder what you would say to that.
0: Yeah, yeah, absolutely. But this is the whole point about the Arthur story and the chivalry of the Romans. I mean, the Arthur, if there is a historical Arthur, is sort of Romano-British warlord in the period of, say, the 5th century, when the Roman legions have withdrawn and Britain is therefore becoming a failed state, as it were. And, it's like the Americans leaving Afghanistan. And it was bloody and awful. And there were lots of internecine strifes, and the Celtic tribes were fighting each other. So the idea of two things about the Camelot. One is to try and bring some order. So you fight some battles, but in order to establish a peace. But the second thing is, this is a Christian kingship in a generally pagan scenario. And so the fundamental question, the real tension, is between the Sermon on the Mount and the military ethic. Well, here's a possible impossibility. Could you have a cast of warriors who were so radically converted by Christ's love for the meek and his care for children? Like, raping women and brutalizing children was the way war was fought then, and sadly now. So to have an oath of chivalry that you swear on Pentecost, that you will not harm women or children, and that wherever you see the weak being preyed on by the strong, you will defend them. It's setting out at least a possible ethic that might actually be at the service of right, and not just presume itself to be right because it's mighty. Now, the tales test that to the limit, and there are lots of stories of knights who fall into all kinds of temptation and forget their chivalric oath. But the point is that they've been given an ideal. And they've been given an ideal which, in a sense, they know they will fail. And that's where the grail comes in. What do you do when you've failed? But you try. And the whole idea of Camelot is to set before you this ideal that, given that we're in a society which has lots of invasions and wars and things, we're going to have a fighting force. But can we have a fighting force that is also courteous and gentle? And that became the ideal of the knight. Now, we can look back and be ironic about that and satirize it, because for us, it's an old idea. But this was a radically new venture. And it's never been forgotten. It's like Chesterton saying, it's not that Christianity has been tried and found wanting. It's that Christianity has hardly been tried at all, because it's been found difficult. But here is an attempt. And I think a lot of the stories are precisely testing that. And of course, in the end, it fails. And it's really important that all the early medieval stories, when Arthur's given Excalibur and asked if he's willing to take this on, he's told explicitly by Nimue, the Lady of the Lake, that if he takes it on, he will fail. He'll have to see everything he's made unmade. One side of Excalibur has the words, take me up. And the other side of Excalibur has cast me away. And in the end, the sword won't achieve everything, and he has to cast the sword back into the waters and himself be tended. But I find we're in an age of extraordinarily greedy and rapacious cynicism. We're seeing a brutalizing of language. We're seeing a brutalizing of behavior. We're seeing a crisis of masculinity as well as a crisis of meaning. And I think there's never been a time that we've needed these stories more.
1: Been talking to Malcolm Guide. Malcolm, it's been lovely to talk to you today. So grateful for your good work in the world.
0: My pleasure.

0: Three major takeaways from this interview with Malcolm Guite. First is Malcolm's contention that beauty is not mere decoration. It's a means of coming to know what's true. The imagination is a truth-bearing faculty, he claims. This is remarkable in a culture which often assumes truth comes only through measurement, analysis, argument. Instead, Malcolm suggests that beauty also discloses reality. That's why his encounter with Keats mattered so profoundly. He didn't leave that encounter believing that he had merely had an inexplicable emotional experience. He left believing that something irreducible had happened, that the chemistry of his brain may have carried the experience, but could never fully account for it. So perhaps we need to undisenchant ourselves and become open once again to the possibility that beauty is one of the ways truth finds us. Second, the immense relief discovered in creaturehood. To realize that I, that you, that we are not the center of all things offers profound liberation. Granted, to own the limits of our creatureliness, to submit to some transcendence beyond our mortal possibilities, yes, that may sound restrictive, maybe even positively medieval. Yet the alternative provided us by conventional wisdom is exhausting. Believing that everything depends on me, that I must justify my existence, manage every outcome, and hold the whole world together. To accept that we are creatures is not to diminish our dignity. It is to be released from pretending that we are the be-all and end-all of all things. And third, vulnerability is not merely a weakness to overcome. Vulnerable, Malcolm reminded us, means woundable. Love makes itself woundable. It does not tower over. It lowers itself. It risks rejection, which means that a good life may not be one in which we protect ourselves from every wound, but one in which we become brave enough to love after we've learned at last when to cast Excalibur away. That's a small but not so small take on today's episode. Peace to you, my friend. You've been listening to No Small Endeavor and our interview with Malcolm Guite. We've been discussing his latest project, an epic retelling of Arthurian legend entitled Merlin's Isle and Arthuriad. If you missed a portion of this interview or would like to have access to the complete unabridged version, you can follow our podcast wherever you listen. We gratefully acknowledge the support of Lilly Endowment Incorporated, a private philanthropic foundation supporting the causes of community development, education, and religion. Our thanks to all the stellar team that makes this show possible. Christy Bragg, Jacob Lewis, Carriott Harmon, Jason Cheesley, Sophie Byard, Kate Hayes, Mary Evelyn Brown, and Audrey Griffith. Our theme song was composed by Tim Lauer. Thanks for listening, and let's keep exploring what it means to live a good life together. No Small Endeavor is a production of PRX, Tokens Media, LLC, and
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4: 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Still hot, but wetter and stormier through the weekend. Highs in the 90s. Feel like temps in the low triple digits.
5: It's becoming the question of our age. Is that real or is it AI? What does it mean if we have to start questioning everything? From WAMU and NPR in Washington, this is 1A. Hi, I'm Todd Zwillick. From AI-generated doctors giving bad information to fake videos of the Iran war flooding social media, AI content is getting easier to make and a lot harder to spot. 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Meanwhile, universities and companies are racing to create detection tools. 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Have you been duped by AI? What happened? You can email us 1A@WAMU.org.
6: Live from NPR News, I'm Giles Snyder. Todd Blanche remains acting attorney general, but his nomination to the post is on hold. And while President Trump said Thursday that he could pull Blanche's nomination, he also suggested he may try to wait out two key Republicans, John Cornyn of Texas and North Carolina's Tom Tillis. At issue is the controversial anti-weaponization fund Blanche signed off on. Blanche has said the fund has been abandoned, but Cornyn and Tillis want written proof. Tillis spoke with reporters on Thursday.
7: Somebody's telling them to not do what Blanche said they were going to do. Whoever that person is giving the president bad advice. The only reason why we wouldn't move forward with this language is because that same advisor wants to bring it back to life at some point.
6: On social media, Trump said he could put Blanche back up for attorney general after Cornyn and Tillis leave office next year. President Trump claiming that negotiators led by his administration have made an agreement for the disarmament of Hamas. And Pierce Danielle Kurtzleben reports.
8: Trump announced the agreement in a social media post saying it will be carried out in phases. He said that as Hamas disarms, Israeli forces will withdraw from Gaza and an international force will work with Palestinians to take over public safety in Gaza. The administration characterized the agreement as fulfilling part of the 20-point plan to end the war that they announced last year. Last October, the U.S. brokered a ceasefire in the war. However, the Israeli military has continued to push into Gaza since then. More than 1,100 Palestinians have been killed since that ceasefire, the UN reported this month. A senior administration official speaking on condition of anonymity said they are confident Israel will adhere to the agreement. Danielle Kurtzleben, NPR News.
6: The death toll is rising from the earthquake that hit southwestern Japan Tuesday. Officials now say 34 people were killed in the quake that set off an explosion at a shopping mall, toppled a factory chimney, and flattened homes on Kyushu, Japan's main southern island. Hurricane Genevieve off of Mexico's west coast is sending powerful waves to Southern California. Carly Kay of member station KBS reports.
9: Huge swells are pummeling Southern California, and Hurricane Genevieve is cranking up the power. At the same time, a heat wave is rolling through the region. Meteorologist Alex Tardy says temperatures could set records.
10: We're talking maybe 115 in our deserts. Perhaps even 120, hitting 120 in Palm Springs.
9: The heat may bring big crowds to beaches. That means more people may be taking a dip in dangerous waters.
11: Water temp is also 76 degrees right now, so it's very inviting.
9: San Diego Lifeguard Chief James Gartland warns to swim at beaches with lifeguards, and choosing shores with designated swimming areas could help people stay safe. For NPR News, I'm Carly Kay in San Diego.
6: This is NPR. The wife of a prominent opposition leader in Uganda says her husband is in intensive care following his collapse during a court appearance this week. Michael Koloki has more.
12: Winnie Byanyima, wife of detained Ugandan opposition leader Kizza Besigye, said he had been admitted to a hospital in the country's capital, Kampala. Byanyima, who heads the United Nations AIDS program, said her husband was, quote, unconscious, unable to speak, and unresponsive even to a pain stimulus. Besigye has been in custody since 2024 after he was repatriated from neighboring Kenya and charged with treason. His supporters claim that the charges are politically motivated and part of an ongoing crackdown on members of the opposition. Another of the country's opposition leaders, Bobby Wine, is currently in exile in the United States. For NPR News, I'm Michael Koloki in Nairobi.
6: Flight attendants at Canada's second largest airline are threatening to strike. The union, representing 4,400 workers at WestJet, has issued a 72-hour strike notice over pay issues, meaning a strike could start on Sunday, although the union still negotiating with WestJet. The governing body of European football, UEFA, is planning to boycott all FIFA competitions in protest of FIFA chief Gianni Infantino's plan to sell stakes in the World Cup to private equity investors. UEFA says an online meeting of all 55 members came to a unanimous decision. The regional body for North America, Central America, and the Caribbean stopped short of a boycott but still rejected Infantino's proposal. I'm Giles Snyder, NPR News.
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3: Today in music history from Anthology on 89.9 HD3. Elvis Presley kicked off a four-week run at the Las Vegas International Hotel, his first live show since 1961. He reportedly netted $1.5 million for the shows, and on the menu, an Elvis special, poke salad with corn muffins and honey. Damn.

0: This is 1A. I'm Todd Zwillick in for Jen White. Been on the internet lately? Of course you have. Done some shopping, checked the news. Yeah, sure. Gotten fooled at least once by AI? More than likely. And when you got duped, you were not alone.
1: I fell for AI this morning, yeah. And I literally accidentally reposted it. I don't even think I meant to repost it, but I did. And I'm getting DMs being like, girl, this is AI and you fell for it.
2: It's over. I fell for my first AI video today. Little cute bunnies jumping on a trampoline. It's cooked. It's over. There was 13 million likes on it. 13 million people also fell for it.
3: And then I showed it to my little brother and he's like, you know that's AI, right? No, I didn't know that was AI. And now I feel like I'm going to be one of those old people that gets scammed.
0: One poll by the data security company All About Cookies found that 77% of Americans say they've been duped by AI content. Sometimes it can be harmless enough, like that viral TikTok video of the bunnies jumping on a trampoline. Now it's racked up over 25 million likes. But AI has also been used maliciously, of course, creating disinformation in politics, in medicine and health, in breaking news events, and across the culture. AI is also faking out people in creative fields, from music to visual arts. And in education, teachers are raising the alarm about students using AI to cheat. Detection tools are out there to root out what's real from artificially created or enhanced, but can detection keep up with deception when AI is changing and improving so fast? Today, how can we tell AI apart from the genuine article? Are we entering an era beyond verifiable reality? And what does that mean for our public trust and our trust in each other? Some big questions to get to today with our panel. Joining us is Claire Leibowitz, Director of AI, Trust, and Society at the Partnership on AI. That's a nonprofit coalition of academic, civil society, and industry leaders committed to the responsible use of AI. She's also a PhD candidate at Oxford University. Claire, thanks for joining us.
4: Thanks for having me.
0: Matthew Stamm is here also. He's a professor in the Department of Electrical and Computer Engineering at Drexel University, where he leads the Multimedia and Information Security Lab. Professor Stamm, welcome to 1A.
5: Thanks so much for having me.
0: So very happy to have the two of you. Claire, help us understand the scope here, how often people are being duped by AI these days. Are they duped by certain kinds of content over others?
4: So that's a great question. And whether or not slop has AI or it doesn't is kind of hard to gauge. AI is in everything. Even this audio recording is being compressed potentially with AI tools. So the question of whether or not there's AI involved or not is not really the right one. The question is, how much is there fake material on the web, and how much are these new, easy to use tools that help us simulate reality or even cast doubt on real images being deployed widely? So we've had the capacity to manipulate and create slop for a really, really long time. Whether or not that's being fueled and to what degree is what's kind of harder to measure. So yes, we're seeing much more scale and the capacity to generate and this broader sense of distrust and confusion that will make people cast doubt on even real imagery. But it's really hard to quantify, but it's definitely way more out there. And the kind of monetization and speed and scale at which things go viral is making it even more complicated to catch up with.
0: You know, Claire, that montage we played at the top of the show was a bunch of young people, and it was designed to show that, no, it's not just one of those old people that gets duped by AI. Those were all young people complaining that they got duped. And I think the message there is that this is pervasive at this point.
4: Yeah, I think that's right. And it's not about age or expertise. The reality is these tools are so sophisticated that the things that maybe Matt and others would have said, like the hands looking strange or some of the artifacts, even at the technical level that media forensics experts like him use, we can't rely on those anymore because the technology has gotten so good at simulating reality. So even I, who've worked in this field for many years, when that Pope in the big marshmallow-like puffy jacket a few years back was going viral. That yep. was plausible enough that he, in Italy, a very chic nation, was going to go around wearing that big puffy jacket. And even experts, the naked eye, whether you're young, whether you're expert, these tools are so good and they're embedded in all of the media, almost as a recipe that we're seeing today.
0: So Matthew Stamm, talk about that. And Claire talks about, you know, it wasn't long ago, yes, that what you would look for is AI didn't know how to make hands. So you'd see a photo, it would have either 8 fingers or the fingers were weird or they just didn't look quite right because you're human and you know what a hand is supposed to look like. It's not the case anymore. I mean, AI has gotten much better at hands. It's gotten much better at a whole lot more. What's your sense at the speed at which AI is becoming just harder to detect now?
5: If you're talking about detecting it by looking for some visual inconsistency, I no longer trust my eyes. Generative AI has gotten so good. We can't rely on seeing things like that extra finger or a weird texture in the background. Or even with video, in the past, maybe about a year ago, you'd see odd motion physics, but that's starting to look very realistic. Instead, the way that researchers like myself work on detecting this is not looking for visual cues. It's looking for statistical traces that are left inside the image or video or audio signal by how the media is formed, either in a camera or in a generative AI system. We've seen so much money and research put into this technology that it's advancing at a pace that's pretty unparalleled. And this can be a really great thing because AI can enable a lot of really powerful tools for good, but these tools can be misused to create misleading media.
0: The types of detection tools that you're building, Matt, they don't try to detect 8 fingers. You can't do that anymore. They're looking in the code. They're looking behind the scenes of the image. We're talking about maybe an image in this case, but there's other forms of AI too. Is there a form of AI that they're better at detecting versus others? Are they better at spotting a fake video than an AI-generated song? Does it matter if you're a detection computer?
5: Mm-hmm. Yeah, so the way we think about it is different ways that you can create or falsify media require different tools to detect them. So even within something like an image or a video, there's no one single approach to detect everything. At a high level, though, the way we think about it is when you create a piece of media, let's stick with images, whether it's in a camera or in a generative AI system, the processing inside the camera or the generative AI system leaves behind these statistical traces similar to how a criminal leaves behind fingerprints at a crime scene. We create a set of tools that look for these fingerprints, figure out how to pull them out and analyze them. The tricky thing is fingerprints left by an AI generator are very different than the fingerprints left by, an AI image generator, very different than fingerprints left by an AI video generator. Or fingerprints left by Photoshop look very differently than fingerprints left by something like ChatGPT's image generator. Mm. So we have to make a lot of tools to test for a lot of different ways media can be fake.
0: Yeah. Claire Leibowitz, what are some of the other issues that these detection tools run up against? I mean, me, a layperson, is thinking of one right away, which is if the AI generation leaves behind fingerprints that the camera doesn't, you can write AI code to fix the fingerprints. Is that true?
4: So I think when we talk about first detection, not to get really wonky, but being able to gauge if something has been augmented, there are a lot of different technical methods for doing that. One is looking, as Matt described, at all these different artifacts or things in it. And one is actually called fingerprinting. So Matt used fingerprint almost as a way of colloquially describing it. But there are other ways to almost insert earlier on with an actual kind of pro-social goal, not just hoping that you can glean something from maybe a bad actor, actually injecting that fingerprint from the point of creation of the content so that you can have it travel over time. So different techniques have different susceptibility to manipulation, removal. So it depends on the technique. So when we say detection, that's kind of almost assuming that nobody added anything. You're just looking at the typical laws of physics in an image that you want to gauge from. What I will note, though, is detecting whether or not something has been augmented with AI says nothing about whether it's actually malicious or deceptive. Mm. And the example, and that's actually what matters to people. So there's one question, which is how good are these technical methods for even assessing the presence of AI or not? And then there's the question of how do you convey that degree of probability to a layperson who's working at the speed of the web and ultimately needs to decide, do I trust this or is it true or is it false?
0: I just wanted to ask Matt Stam before we go to a break. You develop some of these tools in your lab. It's obviously an industry. We're in an this is an arms race. That's what it sounds like to me. Detection versus deception. What does the detection industry look like right now, Matt Stam? How fast is it growing?
5: It's emerging very quickly. We are seeing a number of companies just starting. Right now, a lot of the leading work is coming out of academic labs, and there's some early companies working to transition that out. We'll see more in the future.
0: Steven emails this. The answer is actually very simple, but AI companies will never willingly agree to it. We have to require all AI output to come with a digital signature that identifies it. Then we don't need fancy detection tools at all. Steven, good point. Would AI companies ever agree to it? Would an independent actor using AI agree to use a watermark? I doubt it, but it's a great suggestion. We're going to talk more about how companies are using AI detection, social media, and in universities and other places as well. Matthew Stam from Drexel University is with us, and Claire Leibowitz, Director of AI Trust and Society at the Partnership on AI. I'm Todd Zwillick. This is 1A from WAMU and NPR.

0: On the next Florida Roundup, Lieutenant Governor Jay Collins. He wants to be the next governor of Florida. He's running for the Republican nomination. So what do you want to ask him about? Home insurance, public education, data centers, something else? 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Collins sued to get fellow Republican James Fishback off the ballot, but failed. I'm Tom Hudson. Be sure to join us live Friday, noon until 1.
1: 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He died Wednesday in a motorcycle crash. 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
6: Welcome back. It's 1A. I'm Todd Zwillick. We're talking about AI fakes and detections with Claire Leibowitz, Director of AI Trust and Society at the Partnership on AI. She's also a PhD candidate at Oxford University. Matthew Stamm is with us, a professor at the Department of Electrical and Computer Engineering at Drexel University, where he also leads the Multimedia and Information Security Lab. And we've been hearing from lots of you. Patty in South Carolina emails to say, for a while, there were a bunch of AI videos popping up that showed someone driving by a hurt animal, stopping and miraculously healing those various animals. I have friends who believed they were real. I would try to flag the ways to tell them that they were fake. I'm not sure that really helped them pay more attention to the videos. Patty, thanks for that message. And we got this from Debbie.
7: I feel that anytime we hear or read AI-generated information, it should be identified as such. Should have a little disclaimer somewhere that says AI assisted or AI generated. And I think that that should be across the board.
6: Yes, a couple of you have had that suggestion. Stephen had the same suggestion before the break. Let's bring in Hadass Gold, AI correspondent at CNN. Hi, Hadass.
8: Hey, great to be with you.
6: Well, you heard the suggestion from our listeners just there, Hadass. Social media platforms, they've been toying with labeling AI content. Meta had an announcement in 2024 that it would start labeling content that it indicates was AI generated. It's been, I think, criticized for inconsistency, false labels. It's not perfect. What's the state of AI labeling, at least on social media? How good is it? How helpful is it?
8: So pretty much all social media platforms these days have some sort of AI labeling where it applies a visible tag that might say AI info, which might be anything from AI was helped use to edit it to something was completely AI generated. And all of these different platforms use some variation of either they ask the user to apply a tag when they've used AI themselves, but they also use hidden industry standard AI markers within the files themselves, meaning that they have systems that will scan what you upload to try and figure out these sort of within the, you know, within the data that can signal to them that this was inauthentic in some way. But they are not perfect, as we've seen. And there are also, you know, users are getting good at finding ways around this. And I myself have seen plenty of content that I am nearly 1000% sure is AI generated that does not have a label on it. And you just have to be aware that these labels are not perfect and that obviously labels are helpful. Sometimes it doesn't even matter. People might kind of not see the label, not care about it. But just know that, you know, even if something doesn't have a label on social media, it doesn't mean that it is for sure 100% authentic content.
6: Yeah. I mean, Hadas, just in the last week, you saw this one, I'm sure. I saw a video that depicted President Trump trying to get into his limo, the Beast, and then like collapsing into a heap and having to be helped up by a Secret Service agent. Looked totally real. It was completely fake. I mean, I saw it 50 times on various feeds. It didn't have a label on it.
8: Yeah, and that's what's really difficult about all of this is that sometimes something being AI generated doesn't necessarily mean that it is from scratch AI generated, because you can use AI editing for actual videos.
6: Yeah, so and I think in this situation they did, because there was a companion video of, yes, Trump getting into the Beast that was just like it, but it was modified.
8: Exactly. So they just edit and modified it. And, you know, there's a lot of technical aspects, which I'm sure your other guests can go into, of maybe why the scanning tools might not catch those or how that all works. But it's a cat and mouse game for these platforms to try and catch up and try to label everything. You just have to think about the sheer amount that is being uploaded at any 1 second on all these platforms. And, you know, people just need to be kind of smart consumers and not believe everything that they see. Just like, you know, if you were watching late night commercials and they'd be like, as seen on TV, look at this amazing product and what it can do. I think people realize that not all of those products do exactly what they can do, and not everything that you see on social media should be taken as real.
6: Yeah, not everybody buys those products can do everything they say. But again, those products make millions of dollars before the infomercial's over. So it's a conundrum. Let's go back to our voicemail. Here's Jesse in Kansas.
9: There are always going to be tips coming out about how to spot AI, but it really doesn't matter because it's always just going to be improving and changing.
6: So Matthew Stamm, what about that? I've already sort of used the term arms race. I don't know if it's quite appropriate, this battle between deception and detection. But Hadas just described this Trump video, you know, a combination of reality and AI that didn't have a label. And Jesse says, look, this is moving so fast, we're never going to quite get there. What does that dynamic look like?
10: Yeah, so I hesitate to say it's an arms race, because an arms race means that the AI companies are trying to actively outgun detection companies. In several cases, they're actively working with governments and other folks to try to make their what comes out of their generators more detectable. The real challenge is that generative AI is one of the hottest research topics in the world. It's viewed as a major economic driver, and the amount of money and talent working in this area is making progress in that area so fast. It's nearly impossible to keep up. At the same time, we're still thinking about this in kind of an old way of information security. So I think that labels and watermarks are really helpful tools, but this is all assuming that the information that you're getting comes from a known and trusted party that's going to put in a watermark or a label or some external security measure. But I don't think that's the way that we encounter information nowadays. Much of the time, we see information from an unknown or untrusted party. It might be AI generated, but it might not be AI generated by a Western tech company like Google or OpenAI. They don't have any requirement to buy into trust or provenance ecosystems, but we still have to contend with that media. So we're seeing the emergence of a really new information security problem, and we're still scrambling to catch up with this, not only technically, but also socially.
6: Let's talk about the social problem, Claire. I mean, Matt puts his finger on it. Everybody stipulated that a lot of times you can no longer tell what's real. Claire, you're in the business, and you said Matt, it was you who said you don't even trust your own eyes. So where does this go, do you think, Claire, socially? Education's important, what to watch out for. Remaining skeptical of everything that crosses our screen has a big social cost of public trust, doesn't it?
2: That's absolutely right. And this is a term we've been thinking about for many years called the liar's dividend, which is the idea that just the sheer possibility of augmenting content with AI and the ease of that makes it super simple to just use plausible deniability to cast doubt on video evidence of human rights abuses or actual political crowd sizes, as we've seen in the past, or just to say that real content is fake. So this broader social distrust in real media and beyond is something we have to be really mindful of. And all of the examples that we just heard are going to actually be mandated. The European Union's AI Act is going to affect this summer, and it mandates AI labels across all of the platform infrastructure that Hadas was describing that they've already adopted. But what we've seen in some of our case study work with the companies at the Partnership on AI is actually that if we label everything, it's just going to be so ubiquitous that it's going to mean nothing to people. Google reported that the more they labeled content as best they could and adhered to these kind of norms, actually people were more trusting of unlabeled content to this point, that you can't just assume, as Hadas said, that just because something's unlabeled mean it's automatically truthful. So I worry about kind of as the technology is just so enmeshed in what we're seeing, the skepticism being not just healthy skepticism, but over skepticism. And also some companies are resorting to just placing salient labels on high stakes contexts like health or civics, because they don't want people to ignore these labels. They want them to be present, but worry that if they're on everything, we ultimately will just create a degree of distrust that actually backfires and makes people confused.
6: Hadas Gold, I'm interested in how you're thinking through this because of where you're situated in the world. You cover AI, of course. You've also covered politics in the past around the world and here in the United States. You work for a major television network. You're in on editorial meetings with your bosses. How are you thinking through and what are editors saying about verifying content, knowing what to believe, how to report on it? You've got a problem sort of going both ways, it seems to me.
8: Yeah, we would never report on something that we saw on social media without going directly to the sources and talking to people who were either physically there or who took the video. We have a whole team here that works to verify these types of videos, especially when we're talking about disaster zones or, you know, conflict zones. We do not take anything that's been on social media without going through a meticulous process of geolocating everything. And even then, just being very careful of what we're seeing, just in case anything has been edited. And the best way, you know, as journalists to get around this is to just use reporting and pick up the phone, call people directly, you know, actually talk to them and make sure that you're getting the story from multiple sources, multiple angles as much as possible before you report. I think we would never report on a video, for example, of President Trump, you know, falling thankfully he has a press pool with him, without talking directly to people there. You know, this is a big deal during the assassination attempt on President Trump, where there's a lot of theories and stories flying around, and maybe there's videos going around, and you have to stick with, you know, the actual, you know, eyes on the ground who can tell you what they saw.
6: That's Hadas Gold, who covers AI for CNN. Claire Liebowitz, Director of AI Trust and Society at the Partnership on AI, is also with us. And Matthew Stamm, Professor at the Department of Electrical and Computer Engineering at Drexel University in Philadelphia, PA. I'm Todd Zwillick. You're listening to 1A. Well, we got this message from Ingo, who says, what if I created an AI image, let's say, of a senator in the hospital? Then I print a high-quality print of this fake. Now I take a picture of that image. Can we detect that? Matthew Stamm, you're smiling, and I think you're smiling because Ingo is making a reference, I think, to Senator Mitch McConnell, a recent, I'll call it a proof of life photo that was published because he's been in the hospital, he's been sick, and he hasn't been able to return to the Senate. And you have been involved in efforts to detect with the news media whether that photo was indeed real or fake, because the amount of, I can't even call it skepticism, the churn of conspiracy theorizing around that photo was instant and was right across social media when it came out.
10: Yeah. So I was asked to help verify that image by a couple different news agencies last week when that came out. What we found from looking at that is we did not find evidence that that was AI generated or AI modified. A couple caveats, though. When people like me or commercial entities examine something, the best we can say is we haven't found evidence that something's fake. It doesn't mean that it's real. It also doesn't mean that it's we can't figure out when an image is captured. For that particular image, it appears to be real. One of my colleagues also was able to trace down the newspaper that Mitch McConnell was holding. And it was, I think, a recent copy, maybe that day's copy of the Washington Post. So we're pretty confident that that's real. One of the big problems you brought up, though, is even when something is real, there's so much speculation around whether something is AI generated or not. Sometimes it doesn't matter if something is real. You've already undermined trust in the information that you see. Really, what we're seeing is a big change in the way we view information. And that's come about, I think, because of how quickly we've transitioned from an image being real capture of reality to something that's really malleable by just about anyone with no particular technical skill.
11: Yeah, Hannah writes in to say, I'm concerned not only are people being fooled by AI, people are also able to use that distrust of what we see to dismiss what's real. Claire, that's what you called the liar's dividend. Claire, what did you see in the McConnell proof of life photo story trying to verify? Matt makes the point, because we didn't find evidence that it's fake doesn't necessarily mean it's real. Everyone was publishing images. Oh, look at the way the shirt folds. He's wearing gingham, and the hash marks don't go the right way, or this was taken at another point and I can prove it. It just the verifiability story became the story.
2: Mm-hmm. And we saw this years ago, where I never thought my career would intersect with the royal family. And you may remember there was an image of Kate Middleton that everyone thought was fake after she hadn't been photographed for a while. And it was the same thing, that when there's conspiratorial energy and it's a public figure, there's just going to become an entire almost layperson forensics collective effort. And that's just going to change the fabric of how we understand what we see. I guess I was interested in what it reveals about how people decide if they trust media and the way in which information flows today. Something we forget as we're fixated on verifying the artifact itself is how information flows through algorithmic recommendation and virality and monetization of some of these platforms. The question of how we share all of these conspiratorial posts and how they get amplified algorithmically is one that I think can really throttle the story beyond just having folks like Matthew ultimately, you know, playing evaluating where content comes from. A second point is that people are ultimately looking to other people they trust. I don't know exactly the code that Matthew is running in order to verify if content is AI generated or not, but I trust him. I know he's a professor. I've met him several times, and I trust his output. And there's some kind of gravity that comes with a technical signal. We've seen this with Substack, where they both have an author disclosure and they have a technical signal. But there's a worry that the technical signal will both have this kind of imprimatur that people will trust more. So I find it fascinating about what it reveals about our general skepticism, the way people turn to experts still, whether it's a journalist or it's a media forensicist now serving almost as a journalist in this moment. And also just the general distrust that gets kind of amplified and intensified on the web.
11: We're going to go to a break, so just one quick thought, Matt. But part of Ingo's email and the question that stood out, can't I create something by AI, then take a photograph of it to get rid of the fingerprints that you mentioned at the top of the show, and then pass that off as real so that you can't detect it?
10: There are ways to figure out if something is a photograph of a screen or a photograph of a printout. We can get into some of that after the break.
11: Okay, you don't seem worried. I can see the look on your face that you feel like, oh, I can detect that.
10: I might be able to detect that, but there's lots of ways that media can be falsified that's very challenging to detect right now.
11: We're going to talk more about it. We're also going to talk about AI fakes in the world of art and in academia, cheating and detection of students who use AI in the classroom. It's a big problem. Claire Leibowitz is with us, Hadass Gold of CNN, and Matthew Stamm of Drexel University. Stick with us. I'm Todd Zwillick. This is 1A.

0: After Dr. Anthony Fauci's contentious Senate hearing, experts worry trust in public health in the U.S. may erode further.
1: That devaluing will make it much harder to do the work of public health.
0: I'm Sasha Pfeiffer. Public health officials say declining confidence in their field could make people more vulnerable to current pathogens and future pandemics. That story on All Things Considered from NPR News.
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3: The Sundance Film Festival will be held in Boulder, Colorado for the first time this January. And Sundance is no small festival. 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Boulder has a bold proposition for residents, but the jury's out on whether they'll accept. I'm Rima Jerez for Sundance, Growing Pains in a New Location. Next time on Marketplace.
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1: At the Partnership on AI, and Matthew Stamm, professor in the Department of Electrical and Computer Engineering at Drexel University. I want to talk about art. I want to talk about school. Before we get there, let's just stay on politics for one second. It's super important. You know, back in the L.A. mayor's race back in June, supporters of Republican candidate Spencer Pratt generated a bunch of AI videos. They got a lot of play online. One of them shows women in a Pilates class. Again, this is all fake, admitting that, yes, they're voting for Spencer Pratt.
2: Did someone mention Spencer Pratt? No? No. Oh, because I'm actually voting for him. Oh, so are we.
1: Now, Hadass Gold, these went viral. Some people understood that they were fake. It got a lot of juice, just sort of in meta coverage for the campaign. In Washington, President Trump deploys AI-generated photos in social media all the time. They're usually so over the top and jokey that everybody understands that they're fake. But again, when worlds collide, the use of AI and the coverage of politics is starting to become inextricably linked. I know you verify everything. How is this affecting political coverage?
3: Spencer Pratt was not shying away and was just like, these were obviously AI videos. And I think in that sense, they were similar to any political ad that you would have seen from a few, you know, from years past, the Daisy ad, where it's obviously like a created situation. And they're just, it's just so much cheaper and easier to do it now. I'm sure some people might have believed that they were real. But in Spencer Pratt's case, it's just about, you know, taking his narrative and turning it into something that's going to go viral, like just an ad in a way that people will share. And that's the point. Obviously, he wasn't as successful. And I think that he had a lot of other things going for him, former reality star, that these videos kind of just built upon. But we are definitely going to be seeing more and more AI generated or AI edited ads in politics. One thing that I've seen myself recently, and I don't remember exactly who it was, but what they did is they took real audio from, I think, their opponent and then used AI-generated videos of the actual person. Very easy to do, especially if they're a public person, to match with the audio. So they weren't making anything up. It just, this wasn't actually something that was caught on video. It was just audio. But obviously, the message was good enough, and they wanted to match it to the voice. There are, you know, starting to be rules around if you're using AI generation in political videos. I believe that Google has rules around it. You're going to have to label these things. But this is still very much like emerging and new, and especially as the midterms come up, we're going to see plenty, I'm sure, plenty of incidences of AI being used in political ads, whether it's to completely make something up or, as I said, to kind of edit something together to create a narrative that maybe didn't exist before.
1: And Hadass, you've covered Israel over the summer. Benjamin Netanyahu, Prime Minister of Israel, I believe, had not been seen for a few days, like, gave a speech about Iran. The first question for a lot of people wasn't, what does this mean for Iran and Israel? It was like, is that even real? And there was an enormous amount of coverage on whether that was even actually him.
3: Yeah, that was sort of crazy to me. But I think it's similar to the Mitch McConnell thing. I mean, I had people who, you know, are work in politics elsewhere who were asking me completely seriously, is he actually alive? Is it AI generated? And I think it just goes to show the absolute just like disillusionment that a lot of people have, not only with politics, but with everything they see about whether it's real or not. And it's, you know, I think these days it's going to get even harder and harder for, if you're trying to prove something, that there's just going to be a certain segment of the population that will just not believe it unless they see it, unless they're like literally physically there. Because these days, even something that you're watching like a live stream of can easily be filtered or edited in some way. And I'm hopeful that at some point there will be some way that we can like do a really good job of really proving not that something was AI generated, but that something was totally real. And there's plenty of companies out there that are working on these sort of verification tools that in theory would help prove that a real human was behind something.
1: So that's AI in the news and in politics, verification of what's real. Let's talk about art, because more and more

0: human expression, oops, might not be fully human at all.
1: Yeah, hi, my name is Raymond. I live in Miami Beach. I've been composing music for decades, and I'm really jumping on the AI bandwagon. And my whole sense of, you know, that people want to detect if AI is writing the music, who cares? At the end of the day, if it's a great track, it's a great track.
2: Hi, my name is Ronald Cole. I live in Miami for the time being. I use AI currently and have for the last 8 months to finish out or render some songs that I've written. I've written well over 1,200 in my lifetime.
0: Thank you for those messages. Claire, these are instances of people using AI within the creation of their own art. They can do that if they want to. Use a synthesizer, not a piano, I suppose. Not fully AI generated, but creating art with the help of this technology. How do you think about the distinction for artists and for those of us who consume art?
3: So I think there are shifting cultural norms in this realm. And it's interesting that the two Miami folks who just spoke, the audience members, were saying it doesn't really matter as long as it's good. I've been observing kind of the opposite, this kind of sense that there's a privileging of artistic expression now in an age where AI usage is so abundant. There's kind of this privileging. Someone, a colleague of mine, described fully human-produced art as being kind of the heirloom tomato of content, that it's going to kind of be analogous to the slow food movement. And we see that. I mentioned the Pangram and Substack kind of orientation with like authorship and how people want their creation. Writing is a creative expressive act, just like music, to ultimately be marked as being deeply human. So I see kind of actually the opposite. But what's interesting is in a lot of the Western policy regimes that are deeply concerned about stifling creative expression and not enabling people to use AI for all these really pro-social uses, there are carve-outs in the AI labeling protocols for art. So if you're an artist, you don't have to follow, for instance, in Europe, as kind of doctrinal, the AI labeling regime, as if you're just someone creating a deep fake to share on social media for non-expressive purposes. And the idea is they don't want it to interfere with the art, but we should still be telling people in the art in an expressive way that it was augmented with AI. But the last thing this brings up is, to what extent does augmentation with AI warrant disclosure? Do I need to tell you that I brainstormed for a few minutes for this radio conversation with Claude at the top of the conversation? I know that's not art, but if I'm an artist, do I need to talk about my brainstorming process, my title creation? What is it that actually we feel as people kind of discredits the creative contribution when it's been augmented with technology? Because we haven't done that for Google search or for other things that might be inherent to our creative process.
0: Well, so, the artists are chiming in here. Al from Texas says this: I value and take pride in my ability to craft written expression without the need for AI to think for me. It saddens me that someone might misread a letter I had written as having been mechanically produced by something, not someone. Such a letter has no heart and no soul. And we got this from Tom in Baltimore.
4: I, as an illustrator and artist, I am a small-time illustrator and artist. I am already seeing AI impinge upon my work because it is cheaper for the nonprofit groups that I have always served. It's still cheaper for them to go to ChatGPT. I think this goes beyond jobs. It's a metaphysical problem. It's a problem about the identity of humanity, the identity of what we are here for. And what is technology here for but to serve human beings?
0: Matt Stamm, he raises a metaphysical and a human question. There's also a legal question. This has already gotten into copyright. There's already been a case of copyright infringement from a viral song on TikTok until it was shown that the voice was AI generated. It prompted huge backlash. What do you see as the primary challenges when it comes to detecting AI made in art?
5: Well, there's a number of both technical challenges as well as social challenges. I think really at the heart of this, though, it's us grappling with what we view as acceptable use of a new tool. So we've used computers in art production for a long time. Computer music has its roots back in at least the 1970s and is involved in a lot of production, music production today. So when we think about, is music made by AI, is this somebody creatively using a new tool, Or are they using it to just rip off someone else's content? We see that a lot more in visual media, where we have image generation tools that can make images in the explicit style of certain artists. This isn't really a technical challenge. It's a social challenge. And we need to think about new legal and social frameworks for this, because we've seen this technology outpace our thinking about how art or media is created and modified.
0: That's Matthew Stamm. He's a professor at Drexel University. Hadass Gold from CNN is with us, and Claire Leibowitz from the Partnership on AI. I'm Todd Zwillick. You're listening to 1A. Well, we've touched on media, of course, social media, the world of news and politics, art. We have to stop by the classroom, where AI and AI detection is becoming a huge issue. Here are a couple of examples. Brown University, just recently, one professor said that most of his students in his class likely used AI to cheat and earned perfect scores or near perfect scores on their midterms. He changed the final exam to in person. And when he did it, 18 students dropped the class. 9 didn't take the test, rather than be caught, presumably, with what they'd been doing, which is using AI. Here's another example. Alcorn State University in Mississippi just reported this week where a history professor caught 32 out of 35 of his students using AI and failed them all on that section of the exam. That's 90% of the class, Hadass Gold. How much is AI shaking up the world of academics and the classroom?
6: I think this is a huge, huge issue for schools, you know, not just universities, but across the board, where, you know, we've always dealt with plagiarism in universities. We've always dealt with, you know, taking something directly from a source and not citing it properly. But in this case, it's, you know, it's essentially like hiring somebody else. You know, you'd hire the smart kid in class to write your essay for you. That's still cheating. And this is something that schools are very much trying to grapple with, because you are trying to teach students and, you know, instill some knowledge in them and some skills in them. Because even though AI is changing a lot in the workforce, there are still humans involved, and the value of a human's creativity and ability to think is still very, very important. But at the flip side of that, though, is that students need to learn how to use AI. They need to learn how it's going to be part of their lives and part of their work. So the challenge for universities now is not just, you know, completely ban AI from everything, but figuring out a way that it can work together. And I think that There's some places that are starting to figure that out, where they are teaching AI as part of it, where exams, like, we might see more and more kind of old school exams, where now it's all done, you know, in the classroom, either on air-gapped computers or on, you know, pen and paper. University of Chicago has completely banned laptops and electronics, I believe, from all their first year classes now. One Wow. student of each class will be allowed to be the note taker. That one student is actually allowed to use, you know, AI transcription services to help take notes from the professor. Everybody else has to be without electronics. And this is part of, you know, the effort to combat, you know, the use of AI, so that students are still actually learning and understanding what is happening. And I've seen, you know, professors and teachers starting to use all sorts of little tricks to try and determine what's being AI generated. They're putting in prompt injections, which is when they kind of put in a hidden instruction to an AI. One I read about was like, use the word Madagascar in this answer.
0: Yeah, that was the Alcorn State case in Mississippi that I just mentioned. Hidden, exactly. Madagascar, and the kids handed in papers on the Industrial Revolution that said Madagascar. Made no sense.
6: Exactly. Completely unrelated. And that's the way they can see it and find it. And so it's again, you know, just this balancing act for the education system, where students need to understand what this technology is, how to use it, similar to, you know, when they're figuring out how to use the internet and Wikipedia and the like, and we all learned how to use that. But this is on such a different scale and challenge for the education system.
0: So before we go then, let's talk about some solutions. I'd like to hear a thought from Matt first, and then Claire, maybe you get the last word. Matthew, you teach AI at university. You've encountered everything we're talking about in Mississippi and at Brown University. Huge case in Mexico where potentially 75,000 students cheated. They canceled exams for like an entire national university. What do you see as potential solutions for detection and a rethinking of AI in the classroom?
5: Yeah, I don't think detection tools, particularly for text, are good enough for us to really rely on them on their own to figure out if content from students is AI generated or not. But I think we need to really rethink how we use AI and how we teach about it. So when I teach courses on, say, advanced probability, we try to, I have in-class exams, so they learn the theory, but then I have assignments where I encourage them to use AI tools that they'll use in industry. We need to think about how to teach students critical thinking, but how to leverage these tools when they go off in the real world.
0: Claire, I want to give you the final thought and one last word here about how we can feel a little bit more secure in this increasingly disorienting space.
3: So ultimately, I think we got to rely on real people to understand what's real and what's not. So much of what we've heard is the solution space is thinking about the people in our community, our networks, journalists, others who have kind of thought about epistemic questions for a really long time, and just being critical thinkers. So whether that's in how we train our students to grow up as civically minded and engaged, trusting in accurate information in their daily lives, I think there's something humbling and amazingly hopeful about how we can all rely on each other and expertise from many different facets.
0: That's Claire Leibowitz. I want to thank you, Matthew Stamm from Drexel and Hadass Gold from CNN. This show was produced by Michelle Harvin, and this program comes to you from WAMU, part of American University in Washington, distributed, as I always say, by the humans at NPR. I'm Todd Zwillick. We'll talk more soon. This is 1A.

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4: Sally Baskin Hooker, who lived in the motel at Marineland from 1945 to 1960, has passed away. 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

0: Good morning and welcome to First Coast Connect. I'm Hethel Putt, in for Ann Schindler. Today, Sulzbacher is expanding its Enterprise Village. We examine what this transformation could mean for the city. Then, what would a new voice in Tallahassee mean for Jacksonville's House District 14? Democratic challenger Ryan Tetson discusses her policy proposals. And a Deadhead Festival is in its 31st iteration, and it underscores Jerry Garcia's ripple effect in the jam band community. Join our conversation. You can reach us on air by calling 904-549-2937 or go to firstcoastconnect.org to find all the ways you can connect with us. It's all ahead this hour after the day's news.
1: Live from NPR News, I'm Giles Snyder. President Trump and two key Republicans on the Senate Judiciary Committee are sparring over the nomination of Todd Blanche to be Attorney General. Blanche's nomination is on hold. Senators John Cornyn of Texas and North Carolina's Tom Tillis want the Justice Department to rein in an agreement reached with President Trump. NPR's Ryan Lucas.
2: The snag here in his confirmation process, it revolves around the deal that the Justice Department made to end President Trump's IRS lawsuit over his leaked tax returns. Remember, that agreement included the creation of a nearly $1.8 billion anti-weaponization fund. Blanche has said that is not moving forward. But there was also a second related part that was a sweeping immunity deal for Trump, his family, and businesses from audits of past tax returns. That very much remains in effect.
1: President Trump suggested Thursday he could pull Blanche's nomination, but Blanche would still be the acting attorney general. The AI company Anthropic, a financial supporter of NPR, says it has found three cases where its artificial intelligence programs left testing environments, accessed the internet, and hacked into real companies. Competitor OpenAI reported a similar incident last week that raised concerns about AI safety, and NPR's John Ruich reports.
3: In the OpenAI case, the artificial intelligence models found a way to access the internet from what engineers believed was a secure, walled-off digital testing space called a sandbox. Anthropic says in the three cases it discovered, misconfigurations basically left the barn door open for the AI systems to gain access to the internet. Still, the incidents are likely to add to concern about AI's ability to conduct cyber attacks. Anthropic says the incidents happened during tests of the offensive cyber capabilities of its models. In the wake of the OpenAI case, it launched a review of more than 140,000 test runs and found that the organizations that got hacked in the three cases had not detected the breaches. John Ruich, NPR News.
1: In an unprecedented step, European nations say they will boycott the World Cup unless FIFA abandons a deal to sell stakes in the marquee soccer tournament to private investors. NPR's Raphael Nam.
4: UEFA, the body that governs European soccer, said all 55 member nations will be boycotting the men's as well as the women's World Cup, which is set to take place in Brazil next year. That boycott, UEFA says, will remain unless FIFA abandons a plan to create a new company to handle the commercial interests of the World Cup and other tournaments. As part of that plan, FIFA said it would sell minority stakes to private investors, sparking fury across Europe. In a statement announcing the boycott, UEFA said, quote, "The FIFA World Cup belongs to football. It always will. And so long as Europe has a voice, it will never be for sale." Raphael Nam, NPR News.
1: This is NPR. A San Francisco-based organization that supports trans immigrants and asylum seekers across the country is probably closing Friday. From member station KALW, Shrishi Pava has more.
5: Barvar was founded by Anjali Rimi in 2018. Since then, the organization says it's helped more than 100,000 people from around the world, many of them immigrants and asylum seekers. But this year, it's lost state and city funding.
6: Our own people, including myself, were going through immigration challenges during what is called budget advocacy, so we didn't have a seat at the table.
5: While trying to fundraise, Rimi has seen a surge of anti-trans hate on her social media pages.
6: This kind of hate reminds us of why our work is so necessary.
5: Barivar has one last meeting with the San Francisco mayor's office to ask for last-minute funding. For NPR News, I'm Srishti Prabha in San Francisco.
1: Authorities in Minnesota say cyber attacks targeted more than 30 water systems this week, the source of the attacks being investigated. But they came amid warnings about Iranian hackers. The Federal Civilian Cyber Defense Agency issued an alert Thursday, and the FBI says it's aware of reported intrusions in at least seven states. South Korea's benchmark leading the way in Friday trading. The Kospi is extending gains from the early going and now up 15%. Shares linked to artificial intelligence rebound following this week's sharp sell-off over concerns about an AI bubble. Most of the rest of the regional stock markets also gaining ground. I'm Giles Snyder, NPR News.
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0: Welcome to First Coast Connect. I'm Hethel Butt, in for Ann Schindler. Today, providing wraparound services for Northeast Florida's unhoused community, the ambitious new plans underway. Later in the program, we speak to Ryan Tutson, the fellow Democrat vying to unseat incumbent Kimberly Daniels in the August primary. But first, it took nearly a decade of planning to get this one-of-a-kind Enterprise Village project off the ground. When completed, the campus-like development will span nearly 17 acres across Northwest Jacksonville, offering housing, healthcare services, and workforce training in culinary and food service for those in need. Here to tell us more about the development and how it came to be, we're joined by the CEO of Sulzbacher, Cindy Funkhauser. Thank you for being here.
9: Good morning.
0: And Whitney Meyer, a Sulzbacher board member and senior vice president and chief community officer for the Jaguars. Thanks for being here.
10: Of course. Good morning.
0: Thanks Good for morning. Having us. Now, Cindy, you all broke ground earlier this month on the second phase of the Enterprise Village in the city's Brentwood area. And I want to get to that, but what will be offered in the campus as a whole?
9: So as a whole, there's basically three phases, and we operate in three areas: housing, healthcare, and the area we call HOPE. So HOPE is actually income, job creation, education. So in order for somebody to be self-sustaining, they have to obviously have a living wage job or benefits. So housing, healthcare, HOPE. So when we were looking to build this campus, which you mentioned we have been planning for many, many years, you know, we had to look at what does an unhoused person, what do they need? And not just what do the people that we're currently serving need, but what does that part of the community need, the Northwest Quadrant?
0: How many people have been served by the Sulzbacher Center, and what do they need? Give me some details about that.
9: Yes. So that's hard to say because we have almost 8,000 patients a year. We permanently house almost 600 people a year. We probably have 2,000 people coming through our emergency housing. So thousands and thousands of people a year come through our center. We do meals every day in the community, which we started, you know, 30 years ago. And we have served lunch and dinner to anybody in the community that's hungry for 30 years, 365 days a year. Our kitchen has never closed because hunger doesn't take a holiday. So that is the base. You know, the base is the emergency housing and the meals. And then, of course, the person needs a case manager. And we're working on those three areas: housing, healthcare, and income. And so we're a federally qualified health center. There's only two federal clinics in Jacksonville, us and Agape. And so a federal clinic is the safety net of all safety nets. And we see anyone, insured, uninsured, Medicaid, Medicare, anyone from birth to senior citizens can come to us for dental, medical, behavioral health, substance use treatment. And so the healthcare piece is extremely important, obviously. The housing piece And then, as I said, the job training piece. So those are the three major areas. And when people come to us, we're going to give them the resources in all of those areas.
0: Winnie, let me bring you in. What gets you excited about this Enterprise Village project?
10: It's something new, right? It's taking everything that Soulswalker's already known for and it's already so good at doing and taking it to a whole new level and bringing in new partners, which I know we'll get into and talk a little bit more about later. But when you think about all that Soulswalker does and this new taking the workforce initiatives to a new level and specifically with construction, right? We see there's a huge need for construction and jobs in the trades. And this new village helps meet that need immediately right here in Northeast Florida.
0: So let's talk about how this project started.
9: Mm-hmm. So many years ago when Audrey Moran was our CEO, and this was right after the last recession, I will say, in 2008, we were bursting at the seams at the downtown campus. We had the one campus, and we had a huge increase in homeless families after that recession. Prior to that, it was mostly men, some single women, but there was just a huge influx of homeless families, and we did not have the capacity at that campus to handle it. So we decided that we needed to have a new campus. And so we had been looking for property and all of that. And then Audrey, when she left and I took over, we continued to do that. We planned it and we built the Soulswalker Village for Women and Families, which is also in Brentwood. And it has, you know, permanent housing, because housing at the end of the day is the answer to homelessness, permanent housing. So it has 70 apartments. We had to think about what does a family need? And most our homeless families, 90% are single moms. What does a single mom need in order to stabilize that family? So that is how we built the first village. We have Head Start. We have 5-star Head Start program, after school program. We have a huge clinic there. We have Goodwill and FSCJ on campus doing job training. So we had to look at and talk to our moms and say, what do you want and need? That's how the first campus got built. That was opened in 2018. At that point, we were already thinking about how are we going to do the same thing for the men? Because the single men, that's who's left at the downtown campus. How are we going to do the same thing and move out of downtown? Because it was our goal always to move out of downtown. And so we started planning this this new village and thinking about, again, what does an unhoused man, what are they going to need? And then what more can we do for the community? Because that's an area of town that's a health desert. It's a food desert. And the health outcomes in that part of town are extremely concerning. So that's when we started planning. And Whitney and I were just talking about this. Mm-hmm. How do you eat an elephant one bite at a time? So we had to decide, yeah, we have 17 acres. What needs to be on 17 acres? And so we broke it down into phases. The housing, let's do that first because we know we need that. And so the housing, we should be cutting the ribbon on that in October. It's almost done. 100 apartments. Very exciting. So studio and one bedroom for men. And then what's next? We need healthcare next. Healthcare and job training. So that's what we broke ground on 2 weeks ago. But the healthcare piece is so exciting at this campus because our health partner is Mayo Clinic. Mayo Clinic is our health partner. And not just giving us money, they've helped us plan the clinic and they will be there 5 days a week seeing uninsured people in all sorts of subspecialties. And so that is thrilling to have Mayo as our partner in the Northwest quadrant of Jacksonville, Florida. And then the job training, what needs to be there? As Whitney said, we need construction jobs. We need hospitality and culinary jobs. And we need entry-level healthcare jobs. Those are the jobs that we're going to be training for through FSCJ and Goodwill on campus in their own 14,000-square-foot building. And then the next phase, we'll build our corporate headquarters. We're going to build an assisted living facility because many unhoused people are disabled. And we're seeing more and more seniors. That is the fastest growing segment of the homeless population, senior citizens. That's very, very sad and very, very scary. So we're going to be building an assisted living facility. which will have another floor with substance use and mental health recovery. And then the last piece, the Enterprise. You were saying, why is it named that? We're going to have a for-profit manufacturing plant that builds tiny homes. So that's the whole cycle. A person comes in, they get housed, they get trained in the trades, and then they get a living wage job with benefits, and then they build housing for other people who are unhoused.
11: Because you're really trying to do wraparound services. Yes. You're talking about healthcare, economic needs, housing. And when you talked about tiny homes, I was going to ask you, when you started this project compared to now, there are probably even more challenges with housing than you were facing when you first started.
9: Housing, affordable housing is a nationwide crisis. We know that. And I think it was last year, Whitney can correct me if she remembers, or the year before, because the Jaguars are very, very concerned about affordable housing, and you can talk a little bit about that. But when they did a poll, UNF does their poll, mm-hmm. you know, as you know, and the number one issue in Jacksonville, Florida right now is affordable housing. It's not crime. It's not anything else. It's affordable housing.
11: And Whitney, as we talk about the stadium improvements, that has been one of the concerns that have come up for especially residents in that area. Mm-hmm. Why is it something that you're passionate about?
10: Yeah, when us at the Jaguars, we always said, if we only have a shiny new stadium at the end of this project, then we failed miserably. So for us, we actually built in through the community benefits agreement issues of housing specifically surrounding the stadium project. But I don't want to get too much into that today. Here to talk about Sulzbacher, of course. But for any organization who's thinking, why Sulzbacher? Why would I want to partner with this organization? Cindy laid it out perfectly. Here at Sulzbacher, we're truly committed to thinking of the larger picture. Someone and what are they going to need for the next few years? And once we help one person, that's generational wealth for not just them, but for their friends and family surrounding them. Because everyone knows once you hear and experience a good thing, you want to go out and share it with others.
11: And you make a really nice facility, but the goal is not for people to stay there, right? Mm-hmm.
10: Correct. Exactly. And that's why that workforce development piece and that partnership with Mayo Clinic and the partnership with FSCJ and Goodwill are so vital to this success. Cindy and I were talking earlier this morning about that's what makes Jacksonville special. It's the power of relationships and knowing that one organization cannot solve this. It really takes all of us coming together and being committed to the many phases of this project. As Cindy's laid out, it's one phase at a time. It's a large project, and we're so excited for all the different phases and the groundbreakings and the ribbon cuttings, because it keeps the momentum in the city coming together for a common cause.
11: If you're just joining us, we're talking to Sulzbacher CEO Cindy Funkhauser and board member Whitney Meyer about the Enterprise Village, the nonprofit's new development on the north side. You can join the conversation on air by calling 904-549-2937 or go to firstcoastconnect.org to find all the ways that you can connect with us. Can you talk a little bit more in detail about the units? Are they free? Are they affordable? And how do people phase in and out of the facility?
9: So the permanent units, the 100 apartments, they're like any other apartment. You sign a lease and you pay rent. Some people will be in there on vouchers, for example, through the housing authority. Some people will. But there'll be a lot of people just self-paying their rent. And that's the whole, you know, the purpose of they have to have that income. It's the whole package together. We'll also be getting some VA housing vouchers. So they'll, I think 20 or 25 of those units will be for veterans. So we're very excited about that piece. And so, yes, those people pay rent and then they can renew their lease and, you know, they can stay there or they can stay and then decide to move out somewhere in the community. So, you know, it is permanent housing. We also will have 80 short-term units. There will be nothing here that is a shelter. All right. Everyone gets an individual room. And we find that and tiny homes. We now have 10 tiny homes on our downtown campus. That's a pilot program with DuPont. We're really grateful to the DuPont Fund. But we work with JFRD, and I don't know if you know, but they have a program called PATH, which is their homeless outreach people. We have a law called HB 1365 in this state that was passed the year before last that basically makes it illegal to sleep in public. And so we have worked closely with the city, and JFRD established the PATH program. They refer people directly to us for the tiny homes, because a lot of people who are chronically homeless on the street will not go into a shelter. That's why having individual units, individual tiny homes, is critical, because we have people in the tiny homes now, the 10 people, average length of homelessness for them is 14 years. They have been on the streets of Jacksonville on average 14 years, 127 years. And I asked that gentleman of 27 years on the street, who is a Vietnam veteran and disabled in a wheelchair, how come you decided to come here? Why did you decide to accept this little, the tiny home? And he said, because I can go inside and lock the door and know I'm safe.
11: Wow.
9: And know I'm safe. And so that's why having dignified individual units where a person can go in and shut the door is critical. So there'll be 80 of those. And we take people right off the street, just like any other shelter. So they'll come in and it's emergency housing. So it is shelter in a way, but it's non-congregate, which means you're not sleeping in a room with other people.
11: Some may be wondering why women and children aren't included in this specific offering. Again, tell us why you're focusing on men.
9: Well, we built the Village for Women and Families already, and it opened in 2018. So we built their village first. So they have their own village. And so anybody, single women or families, they live on the campus at, which is at 44th and Pearl, Sulzbacher Village for Women and Families. And that's why, you know, this campus, it's just the housing that's for men. All the other services that we're talking about are open to the community, not just the men that live there, but men, women, anyone, and anyone from the community. You don't have to be homeless to come to our clinics, for sure. You can have insurance. So that's why it's critical for that part of town. Also, the manufacturing plant would be hiring people, not just our people. Working closely with Operation New Hope, if you're familiar with them, they will be referring people to us as well. So this is a community campus. It isn't just a Sulzbacher campus.
11: And Operation New Hope helps people that have been incarcerated and are coming out with nonviolent criminals find jobs and housing, also a challenge. And an organization that's had a lot of great local success.
9: Yes.
11: But like them, I'm wondering, how has funding been a challenge for you? I know you've gotten some funding from the city of Jacksonville. I believe they put in $15 million into phase one. What about state funding? Do you get a lot of private donors? How are you funding this project?
9: It's, as we used to say in the old days, an all skate. Everybody is at the table. We've gotten federal funding. Thank you, Congressman Rutherford. We've gotten state funding for 4 years. Thank you, Representative Wyman Duggins, and Clay Yarborough. We've gotten city funding, as you mentioned. We've gotten private philanthropy, Mayo Clinic, Dolores Barr Weaver, the Terry Family Foundation, Ted and Lauren Baker. The list goes on. The Moran Family Foundation, DuPont. Everybody is at the table because everyone buys in. As Whitney was saying, this is a community of relationships.
11: Well, it's interesting that you've gotten bipartisan support at a time where politics have been so difficult to get anything done in this country. How are you able to accomplish that?
9: At Sulzbacher, we have always worked with everybody across the board. And we find that really there is a common denominator. People do want to help, and people do want to solve homelessness. And so really, you just have to look at what's the end game. We all want it. We want people who are unhoused to be off the street. We want them to be back in the economy. And, you know, we want people to have access to health care. So when you talk about it, really, it depends on who you're talking to. Some people, when you talk about it, you talk about it in economic terms. Some people, when you talk about it, you talk about it around the humanity. So it depends on, you know, different people are at the table for different reasons, but at the end of the day, they all have the same goal.
11: And Whitney, I wanted to ask you, philanthropist Lauren Baker, who is one of the project's donors, said the project will be an economic engine for this area. How much economic impact do you think this will have in the Jacksonville area?
10: Yeah, I mean, it can have up to, you know, all of our notes here show long term, you're caring about someone and thinking about the complete package. So you're thinking about housing, help, philanthropy from that area. You're also thinking about healthcare and how that's helping with costs. And then you're also thinking about people are getting trained and now they can go out, buy their own homes, care for their own families. So long-term impact, you can look up to $10 million when you think about the long-term plan, right? Hence why we've broken up into four different phases.
11: Because now they're becoming contributing members of the community. Yep. You grew up here in Jacksonville. Mm-hmm. Why are you so passionate about this issue? And what do you want to see change in the city that you grew up in?
10: Yeah. Ooh, now we're getting emotional here, getting personal. Because, you know, when you grow up here, you see people that you know, right, who are experiencing homelessness. It's not just a number. It's a person. It's someone you went to high school with. It's someone you went to middle school with. And you have great memories with them. And you know that they just need somewhere to get back on their feet. And so for me, it's extremely personal because I can think of names right off the top of my head where I went to school with these people. And now I have direct access. I can call someone and say, hey, you know you have options. Because I think that's the thing, is so many people just do not know where to go. There's a mix of embarrassment, right? There's so many emotions, so many mental health challenges as well, where family members have taken a pause. And it's so good to know that you have a neighbor that cares for you and who has direct access and can point people in the right direction. And again, when we think about Sulzbacher, we think about the village and what's to come, you really can see how this is putting Jacksonville on the map. This is innovation. This is taking things to a whole different level than we've ever experienced before in Jacksonville. And who wouldn't want to be a part of that, right? Everyone wants to make their community better. Everyone wants a community where their family, the next generation's coming up, and they're saying, I am so proud of the people who've come before me. And because of them, we have this. And it sparks something else when we think about our children. When we're on summer vacation and a bunch of kids are talking and I'm talking about the work of Sulzbacher. And I now have, my kids are 11 and 9 and they're talking with their cousins and they're like, well, when we come to Jacksonville, we want to do some engaging volunteer work with Sulzbacher too. And it's really creating that next generation of philanthropists, those next community leaders to care about their neighbors as well. And Sulzbacher has so many ways that many people can volunteer. And I think that's what, again, what makes them special is not only are they leaning on innovation, workforce development initiatives that we keep talking about, and housing and healthcare, but really ways in the next generation can say, I want to make a difference too. And this is how I can contribute.
11: I wanted to add to that, Cindy, in terms of the new facility, are you going to need a lot of volunteers there to help out with that?
9: As a matter of fact, we're going to need a whole lot of volunteers pretty soon because we fully furnish our apartments. They're fully furnished with IKEA furniture. Think about what you have to do with IKEA furniture. At the First Village, we had over 1,000 pieces of IKEA furniture that had to be put together, and we had over 500 volunteers within a three-week period. Everyone came. I mean, the Navy came, the Jaguars came, high school football teams came. Church ladies came, everybody came and was putting together furniture. And so probably around mid to late September, we're going to be putting out an all call right away. Hey, who wants to put together furniture? But that is another thing that makes this different is, and I didn't mention it, these are fully furnished apartments because when an unhoused person comes into an apartment, they only have the clothes on their back. So we make sure they have all the dishes, everything they need for the kitchen, all the linens, the whole place. You just walk in with your suitcase and you're ready to go. And that's the other thing that makes this project unique.
11: You really had to think about everything, didn't you?
9: Yes.
11: Down to who's putting the furniture together.
9: Yep.
11: Let's talk a little bit about the employment piece. Mm-hmm. This is coming at a time where a lot of people are having a hard time finding a job or underemployed. Mm-hmm. What kind of career opportunities do you hope this will open up and lead up to? Of course, we've talked about the culinary field. And there's a big concern with AI, with what jobs will be here 10 years from now. So how are you kind of evolving with that as well?
9: You lead right into what I normally say. These are AI-proof jobs. All right. So when you think about the trades and construction, those are good jobs, mm-hmm. and they make a lot of money. And you're not going to have a robot coming in and hanging drywall or coming in and doing the plumbing anytime soon. That will happen eventually. But right now, you know, the trades, the entry-level healthcare, which MAs and CNAs, health systems are in desperate need. We are at our own clinics. We cannot find enough MAs. So that is an entry level into healthcare. And when a person becomes an MA or a CNA, they have a future to go back to school and become a nurse. That's an entry point into the healthcare system, which are always great paying jobs. And then lastly, the culinary and hospitality, you know, you're also not going to have robots making making food in the kitchens anytime soon. So we actually really did look at what jobs are AI proof, and at least for now, and what jobs can pay a living wage. And so those are the jobs, those are the types of certifications that we're going to be training for very intentionally.
11: Well, again, we have to leave it there. Cindy Funkhauser and Whitney Meyer, thank you so much for the wonderful work you are doing with Enterprise Village and the Salzbacher Center. Up next, we meet the Democrat vying for Florida's House District 14 to unseat incumbent Kimberly Daniels in the upcoming August primary. Ryan Tutson joins us when we return.

0: Welcome back. A former Florida Highway Patrol trooper, Florida Department of Children and Families investigator, and current investigator for the Duval County Public Schools is running on a platform centered around assurance, accountability, and affordability. Ryan Tetson has her sights set on Florida's House District 14, and she joins us in studio to talk about the exciting race. Good morning. Thank you for being here, Ryan.
1: Good morning.
0: You're one of the two candidates in the race that represent Florida's 14th District. Democratic incumbent Representative Kimberly Daniels is your competitor. And First Coast Connect has reached out to Representative Daniels to join the program. We haven't heard back as of this morning, but that invitation is open. I wanted to talk a little bit, first of all, about your background here in Jacksonville and also your career. Tell us a little bit about yourself and your history in Jacksonville.
1: Okay. So I did grow up here in Arlington. I actually graduated from Stanton in my senior year, 2008. I'm kind of dating myself now. But after that, I went to college down in Fort Myers. I went to Florida Gulf Coast University, spent time down there, lived there for a little while, came back here. And that's when I joined FHP. I was with them for about 5.5 years. Then I promoted up to traffic homicide investigations. So I went back to Fort Myers, spent more time down there, and then came back. After that, I worked for DCF as a child protective investigator. And then, you know, in between jobs there, I also became a investigator for Duval County Public Schools, which is what I do now.
0: So you're a fellow Blue Devil, I see.
1: Oh, yes.
0: Tell me a little bit about your interest in law enforcement specifically and how that's helped you in getting ready to run for this office.
1: So I've known since I was about 11 years old that I wanted to be in some form of public service. Initially, it's because I used to religiously watch Forensic Files, which if you ask my husband, I still do now. But I've always had an interest in solving problems. I want to be the one to fix things for people. So it just seemed natural to go into law enforcement. I used to have the strong ambition to go into federal law enforcement. I wanted to be an air marshal. But after, you know, life was lifing, I did settle down and come do just investigations at the school level, which I'm still incredibly satisfied with. It gives that satisfaction to still write that closing story for an investigation.
0: You have a bold statement on the homepage of your website, which reads, "The Constitution doesn't say except for the poor. The pledge doesn't say one nation under the Christian God. And we, the people, doesn't come with a guest list." Explain what you mean by that.
1: That means we are a country of everybody. Unfortunately, some people want to separate race from things. And it's not that I want to make it a racial situation. But when you look at our Constitution, it literally is written about race. It defines African Americans as 3/5 of a person. It excludes the indigenous entirely. But when we were indoctrinated in school to say the Pledge of Allegiance, it says liberty and justice for all. If you look at the constitutions of the states, the Constitution of the United States, it even says for all in several places. So you can't exclude people if you're trying to move toward a better community and a better society for everyone.
0: Your opponent, Kim Daniels, is a minister and has a military and law enforcement background as well. What are the main differences between you and your opponent?
1: So from the research I've done, because I've not actually met her, just the research I've done, she is deeply religious, and it's not saying that I'm not. I just don't make that the center spear of everything. I do have my values. I attend Legacy Ministries. That is my church. But I don't make that my focal point. When it comes to trying to determine policies and such, I more so focus on how I can benefit. I focus on the teaching that the Bible, you know, Bible I believe in, tells to do, which is to include everyone, to help your neighbor, to love your neighbor. And that's how I operate, is to make, you know, decisions based on how it's going to affect those around me and not just me.
0: And in terms of that and how you want to help people, you have 11 pieces of legislation on your website that you've said you're ready to pass on day one. Pretty ambitious. Let's go over some of those.
1: Sure.
0: One of them, gun violence reform. What do you propose?
1: So my whole proposal is if we can have registries for everything else, why would a responsible gun owner not want to have a registry. My whole thing is it tracks now if your firearm gets stolen, it tracks sales. It's not to say that you can't have your weapons. I was a law enforcement officer. I love my guns too, but I keep them safe. I've never had to worry about any of my children getting a hold of my weapon. It's making sure that, again, if it ever got stolen, it can be tracked. Because now if it gets used in a crime, we know where it's supposed to be. So it's really about just having those safeguards. And because we've had so many mass shootings in schools, we need to be able to restrict who can access those weapons. For example, if you've had a Baker Act, not that you shouldn't be able to live in society, but there should be second and third thoughts about whether or not you should be able to wield a weapon.
0: Another issue you talked about was reproductive rights, and you say this one's personal for you. Why?
1: So a little bit about my my history here. I actually have almost died in childbirth twice. So I have a personal gripe with those who don't support reproductive freedom. And I say that because with my second son, I went into labor 7 weeks early. So he was born at 33 weeks.
0: Wow.
1: 8 days after that, I started hemorrhaging because I didn't know I had a condition called placenta accreta. For those who are not medical doctors, it's simple Google. But basically, I had issues that we didn't even know about. And when I started hemorrhaging, I lost about 4.5 liters of blood, which the human body only holds about 5.5. So a lot. Then found out about a year and a half, not even a year and a half, about 13 months later that I was pregnant with my daughter. And I know there are some who are against abortion, and I understand, but I would have liked to be the one to decide whether or not I wanted to risk my life again to have another child. I was 5.5 weeks along. So Florida's law decided for me that I had to have that child. And in all of that, I went through horrible morning sickness. And I say morning sickness, but it was throughout the day. Incredible physical pain the whole time. I was monitored by 2 separate obstetricians. I was high risk. And then when I had my daughter, again, 6 days early at this point, even though I was scheduled for a C-section, she came out 6 days early. And I actually left with her, but I had to have an emergency hysterectomy because of my issues.
0: And Black maternal health is also an issue that is very close to your heart. What are some of your concerns?
1: It's that we get ignored. And I say we because obviously I'm a Black woman, but even just women of color, period. We get treated as though our pain is higher tolerance. And yes, we may have that, but that doesn't mean we should be ignored or taken for granted with things. And I give an example during my experience in the hospital. You know, I tried to explain to the doctor that was tending to me at the time that he was being too rough when he was removing my medical device. And he wasn't listening to me to the point where I screamed at him. And I didn't intend to, of course, cause any

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1: If you have any questions for her, you can join the conversation and give us a call on air by calling 904-549-2937. I also wanted to ask you to clarify a little bit about your district, because you're in Arlington, but some people might not understand what entails your district. Can you go into that?
2: Absolutely. So if you're looking at the map of Jacksonville and you see the 295 loop, if you go about out to New Kings, and follow it around, basically follow the river / 95 corridor down to about Beach Boulevard. And then everything inside of that east loop is my area as far as District 14. So it's got some of the north side, a little bit of the west side, obviously like Ocean Way, Arlington, a little piece of downtown like Mixontown, Durkeyville, those areas.
1: What are the issues that are specific to those areas when you go to talk to people in those neighborhoods? What are they telling you are their concerns right now?
2: Honestly, affordability and housing. Everything at this point, which a lot of us are experiencing, is affordability. Some can't get jobs because they require degrees, or the jobs aren't paying enough, or, you know, housing rent is $2,000. And they want, you know, first month, last month, security deposit. Just everything that creates blockages to be able to, or to being able to achieve just life in general. It's just hard to get into places where you can feel secure.
1: Talking a little bit about your platform, what is the Nothing But the Truth Act?
2: So with that, I don't know if a lot of people are aware, but a couple of years ago, our governor put into place that part of the curriculum that will be taught in schools and is being taught now, and several teachers can confirm this, is that the children must be taught that slavery provided benefit to the enslaved. To me, that's an insult. You can't justify saying that enslaving someone taught them skills. Why would you have someone come do work when they have no skills? Obviously, you would have to teach them. But it's also an insult to the fact that slavery was so brutal and it tore generations of families apart. So to the Nothing But the Truth Act puts the actual truth back into the history of this country. Yes, it's a rough history. Yes, there were woes that happened in the past. And no, you particularly can't change them. But going forward, you cannot make those mistakes again. You cannot make those poor choices again. And we can all learn from what has happened and move forward from that history.
1: You work in the schools and deal with kids. What are you seeing are the biggest needs in our schools right now, especially when it comes to teachers?
2: Teachers need to be paid. That is the bold bottom line. They're not being paid what they're worth. My mom has actually been a teacher for 33 years, and I make more than her at this point, which to me is insane. Someone who has been especially dedicated for 30 years of service should not be making less than, you know, $50,000 a year. That's crazy, especially in these times when things are just expensive. Plus, she's one of those teachers that if you call her day or night, she's available. So to have teachers be underpaid in such a gross way, and then there's constantly cuts on funding to schools for activities. And like, I was in marching band. A lot of the bands and music programs are gone. Those are things that I know for a fact helped me in school with organization, with mathematics, with timing, with staying on beat with things. Just it's programs that are necessary. So honestly, teacher pay is the main one. But also resources for the children. Like, everything keeps getting cut from them. So they're not getting the same education even that I had. And that wasn't that long ago.
1: And a lot of your policies are pretty progressive. How do you plan to get that passed when you go to Tallahassee?
2: So it's about finding common ground. I know a strategy that I've had so far for my campaign is that I'm not counting anyone out. Almost a President Obama approach. You can't eliminate people just because they disagree with you. So if there is something that, you know, someone on the other side of the aisle does not like about my platform, okay, well, where can we make the improvement? What is it that you would want to see attached to this? Or what would you want to see a little bit different? Because we still have to move forward for our constituents collectively.

0: can't just argue and disagree and not pass anything. It's not productive.
1: And what are some ways that you've been able to accomplish that in your career?
0: So far, honestly, I've been able to, for even as a state trooper, like I was able to literally talk people into handcuffs, treat people like they're human. Don't treat them like they're less than. You get more, what do they say, flies with honey than vinegar. That saying is so true. If you treat people with respect, give them what you would want. Yes, you're going to have those who are combative, but at the same time, it will show a lot about your character and your integrity on how you treat people. Plus, we all have to answer to our own maker in the end. So I'd rather be able to say I did what I could and I did it to the best of my ability.
1: Can you touch really quickly a little bit on the Power to the People Act and what that proposes?
0: Yes. So Power to the People. I love puns, so forgive me. But Power to the People is actually about solar energy for the most part, because we live in Florida, which is the Sunshine State. And we get 300 days of usable sunshine out of the year. Part of the insanity that I feel like is going on is why those with solar have to pay the utility companies for using free solar energy.
1: And you don't see a lot of solar in Florida, which is crazy.
0: Yeah, they've put they've put restrictions on how it can be used and how much you can use. And that makes no sense.
1: And it's not affordable.
0: At all. We pay some of the highest utility bills in the country with free sunshine. So that's what Power to the People does. It limits those restrictions. I believe I do have a piece in there also about like data centers. I'm not specifically against them, but they need to be researched and regulated before we make any kind of decisions anywhere. And with this drought we're going through, yeah, let's pause on those.
1: Do you think that's an issue that's actually going to have bipartisan support or bring people together from different political beliefs?
0: I'm hoping it will bring us together to solve the issue of it. Like, AI is a great tool, but when the data centers itself are consuming more resources than we have for the people that live here, we have to rethink that whole thing.
1: Well, folks can come out and meet you tonight at the Duval County Candidates Forum at the St. Stephen AME Church. That's at 913 West 5th Street. The meet and greet is at 5:30, and the forum starts at 6:30. Ryan Tutson, thank you so much for being here.
0: Thank you.
1: Up next, a Deadhead Festival returns to the South Bank.

0: 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The strains behind the headlines as the United States launches new attacks in Iran. Plus, Tony Fauci takes the fifth on the Hill. The Fed leaves interest rates alone, and the White House asks the Supreme Court to block some mail-in voting before the midterms. All next time on 1A.
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2: On the next Florida Roundup, Lieutenant Governor Jay Collins. 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Collins sued to get fellow Republican James Fishback off the ballot, but failed. 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
3: 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He died Wednesday in a motorcycle crash. 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
6: Were played on the hall unstrung. Would you hear my voice?
7: Welcome back. This weekend, three generations of Deadheads will gather for the 31st annual China Cat Sunflower Festival. Here to tell us about it are Brenda Starwalker, China Cat Sunflower Festival organizer. Good morning.
8: Good morning.
7: And musician Irvid Smith, a China Cat Sunflower Festival performer. Nice to see you again, Irvid.
9: Fantastic to be here.
7: Brenda, what inspired you to start this event 31 years ago?
8: I was driving around in my car after Jerry had died, and I had a tape that one of the people who gave me tickets to see my first show had made for me, and China Cat Sunflower, the song, was playing, and I thought, I've got to do something. And I thought, the China Cat Sunflower Festival. Deadheads would know immediately what that was. Anybody else would go, what's that, you know?
7: And how did Jerry inspire you?
8: Well, he had a song, Terrapin Station. One of the lyrics is, inspiration moves us brightly. And that is how I want to live my life, you know?
7: Inspired and happy.
8: Yes.
7: And Irvid, from a musician's perspective, what part did Jerry Garcia play in the evolution of the jam band scene?
9: Well, part of what the Grateful Dead and a lot of other groundbreaking groups featured, at least what made them interesting to me, was that previous to forming these bands, nobody was a rock and roller. They didn't play a sock hop once in their life. They were all jug band players, bluegrass musicians, experimental composers, and they brought that in to when they played. So if you hear a classic a Dead composition or a performance, and no two are alike, you're going to hear all these elements coming in. Anybody, just go to Live Dead 69 and listen to Dark Star, and it's like one of the greatest pieces of improvisation ever in any kind of music anywhere.
7: I want to play a little bit of China Cat Sunflower by the Grateful Dead. Let's take a listen. Mm-hmm.

0: you've got a community drum circle and a group sing-along of Ripple built into the schedule. Why are these two elements important to include?
1: Well, you have to listen to the song Ripple. It's kind of our anthem. It's the sweetest tune. And at Grateful Dead shows, one of the things that hooked me was everybody sings along. They don't sit down. They stand up and they dance and they sing every word to every song. And just quickly, the words to the first verse are, "Look for a while at the China cat, sunflower, proud, walk and jingle in the midnight sun. A copper dome Bodhi dripped a silver kimono like a crazy quilt star gown through a dream night wind." That's the first verse.
0: And what does that do for you?
1: It inspires me. It's beautiful. It's just amazing. And every verse is as cool as that. And I heard every word, which is unusual. Jerry was really good about enunciating so that you heard what he was singing about.
2: If I could add, there's one of the things about the Dead is that they had an auxiliary member of their band who was their lyricist, Robert Hunter.
1: Right.
2: And he was just a lyricist. And so that's very interesting because most bands are self-contained, but to have an outside person as your lyricist is kind of nice.
1: Yeah.
0: How does playing at an event like this differ from a regular gig? Does the crowd's energy and expectations change of how you play?
2: Yes, they're all there for the same purpose, and they all, it's a cult.
1: It's a tribe. I call it a tribe.
2: It's a tribe.
1: A kind tribe.
2: They're all there for the same,
1: bliss.
2: Zenith, I guess.
1: Yeah, bliss.
0: And how has the crowd changed over three decades? Are you seeing kids of original Deadheads now bringing their own kids?
1: It's three generations. It's my generation, my kids, and their kids.
0: And Jerry Garcia passed away in 1995. For people too young to have seen him live, what do you want them to understand about why his music still matters?
1: Well, it's enduring, that's for sure. And one of the things I think that make people really want to do it is, like Arvid said, you can go to a show and hear the same song a couple of times. Rarely did that happen, but when it did, it was never the same. They always made it really fresh and new.
0: Well, it's an exciting event happening this Friday. The China Cat Sunflower Festival kicks off at 4:20 at the Southern Grill on the South Bank, and it's a free event, but donations are welcome. Brenda Starr Walker and Arvid Smith, thank you so much for being here today.
2: Thank you.
0: And that's our program. 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I'm Hethel Butt. 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
12: Live from NPR News, I'm Giles Snyder. President Trump says a deal has been reached to disarm Hamas. On social media, Trump called the deal reached in Cairo between mediators and Hamas leaders historic, saying disarmament would come in phases as Israeli forces withdraw from Gaza. It's not clear how long the process will take, and Israeli support for the plan is uncertain. Americans have long backed Israel, but polls show support falling since the wars in Gaza and Iran. And Pierce Frank Langford reports on how Americans and Israelis now see one another.
13: When Rachel Lindenfeld first visited Israel, she loved it.
14: I had studied Hebrew in college, and I actually got to put it in action and read everything around me.
13: But after the huge death toll in Gaza, Lindenfeld, who's Jewish and lives in Washington, D.C., sympathizes more with the Palestinians.
14: And I'm worried about Palestinians and how they can come back from this.
13: Mayor Pavlovsky says Americans don't appreciate the threats Israelis face. In Jerusalem, he lifted his shirt to show me huge scars across his belly.
15: The stabbing attack. The terrorist came with knife and tried to kill me.
13: Pavlovsky said a Palestinian attacked him in the West Bank without provocation in 2015. Frank Langford, NPR News, reporting from Washington and Jerusalem.
12: New government data points to a slowdown in economic growth. NPR's Scott Horsley on what the Commerce Department is saying.
16: Gross domestic product grew at an annual rate of 1.5% in the second quarter. That's a bit of a slowdown from the first 3 months of the year, and the growth was really concentrated in some narrow categories. But as you say, the biggest driver of economic activity is consumer spending, and that held up pretty well.
12: Consumer spending accounts for about 70% of U.S. economic activity. Two appeals courts Thursday ruled against the Trump administration's policy mandating those who enter the country without legal status be placed in detention. The issue expected to end up at the Supreme Court, as NPR's Human of Steel reports.
17: The decisions out of the Ninth Circuit and Seventh Circuit Courts of Appeals argue that the administration is misunderstanding decades-old immigration law. The Trump administration wants anyone who entered the country illegally to be in immigration detention while their cases play out in immigration court. Under previous administrations, someone without a criminal record would generally be allowed to seek a bond hearing while their immigration case was pending. The approach has resulted in the prolonged detention of people who, in some cases, have been living in the U.S. for decades and a record number of people in detention. The Supreme Court is expected to take up the issue in its next term. Ximena Bustillo, NPR News, Washington.
12: Spain's prime minister planning to visit the Spanish enclave of Ceuta in North Africa. The situation there has been described as absolute chaos. Thousands of migrants have surged into the territory from Morocco. At least 9 people have been killed. This is NPR News. Todd Blanche remains acting attorney general, but his nomination to the post is on hold. And while President Trump said Thursday that he could pull Blanche's nomination, he also suggested he may try to wait out 2 key Republicans, John Cornyn of Texas and North Carolina's Tom Tillis. At issue is a sweeping tax immunity deal that benefits Trump and members of his family. It also included the controversial anti-weaponization fund that Blanche has said has been abandoned. But Cornyn and Tillis say they want written assurances. On social media, Trump said he could put Blanche back up for attorney general after Cornyn and Tillis leave office. A Florida professor is suing after being fired for a short story she assigned her English class. She says her free speech was violated. Nancy Guan from member station WUSF reports.
4: Venita Prabhakar says she was terminated abruptly for teaching the critically acclaimed short story Bettering Myself. It's about an alcoholic teacher who jokes inappropriately with her students and was part of a lesson on narrative voice, specifically unsympathetic or unreliable narrators.
10: The other part of it is, well, discussion and critical thinking and offering students a language with which to discuss difficult things.
4: That's what Prabhakar says she explained to the president of South Florida State College before he fired her. Her attorney, Greg Grubel, says the move goes against academic freedom.
18: The entire purpose of college is to be challenged on what you believe.
4: The college has not responded to requests for comment about the case. For NPR News, I'm Nancy Guan in Tampa.
12: I'm Giles Snyder. This is NPR.
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11: In Northern California in the 50s and early 60s, all fourth graders had to write their first research paper. And you have a whole semester to do it. One semester was about Sacramento, our capital, and one semester was about birds.
21: This is best-selling author Anne Lamott.
11: So my older brother, who did not like school and was very bitter about any homework he was asked to do, had not started it. He'd had the whole semester, and it was due that Monday. So we were out at this one-room cabin we had on the coast, and my dad was trying to help him, and they had photos of birds. They had the National Geographic. They had Roger Torrey Peterson and Audubon. But my brother was crying because it was just such a daunting project. And my dad sat down next to him and put his arm around him and said, just take it bird by bird, buddy.
21: Even though Anne was just 9 years old at the time, her father's words stuck with her.
11: That was the best writing advice I've ever heard, that you study about chickadees and then you write about them for a little bit in your own voice. Then you illustrate them. Then you think about great blue herons and you read what Audubon has to say and then you put it in your own words.
21: And you've really turned that into a metaphor for starting so many things in our lives.
11: Everything. I mean, the American way is that you should always know what you're doing. You've made a decision and you should stick with it.
21: Mm.
11: But the fact is that no writer knows what they're doing until they've done it. The way that you get to the miracle of writing is bird by bird.
21: If you know Anne Lamott, you've heard this story before. If you don't, it's a great introduction to her because that phrase, bird by bird, is also the title of one of her best-known books. Anne is the author of more than 20 books, mostly filled with her own memories of family, single parenting, addiction, faith, and forgiveness. For over 40 years, her work has touched a nerve with so many people who turn to her for wisdom and advice on how to write, but also just how to live. And so today on the show, An Hour with Anne Lamott. We spoke in 2024 as she marked her 70th birthday, and this conversation remains one of my favorites. You'll hear lessons from her life and ideas from her latest essay collection, which is called Somehow, Thoughts on Love. But first, we need to go back to Bird by Bird, her bestseller that came out about 30 years ago. On the very first page, she begins with a description of her earliest memories.
11: I grew up around a father and mother who read every chance they got, who took us to the library every Thursday night to load up on books for the coming week. Most nights after dinner, my father stretched out on the couch to read, while my mother sat with her book in the easy chair, and the three of us kids each retired to our own private reading stations. Our house was very quiet after dinner, unless, that is, some of my father's writer friends were over. My father was a writer, as were most of the men with whom he hung out. They were not the quietest people on earth, but they were mostly very masculine and kind. I loved them, but every so often one of them would pass out at the dinner table. I was an anxious child to begin with, and I found this unnerving.
21: I love this because it's such a California scene in some ways, mm-hmm. but it's also, you know, you say you were anxious, you were an anxious child to begin with. How did that manifest itself? What were you like?
11: Well, first of all, my parents were very, very unhappy together, and so I was on red alert a lot of the time because I didn't want to walk into any traps.
21: Oh.
11: I had migraines by the time I was five, so I think that would indicate that there was an issue. And then not long after, my mom had my baby brother, and I just felt really positive that I had to help raise him because my parents were so preoccupied and so out of their league in terms of trying to keep their marriage together. My dad was a writer, so he was trying to keep the family together financially. There was so much going on, so I took on raising the baby brother at 5 years and 40 pounds or whatever, and that did not reduce my anxiety.
21: You worried about him a lot.
11: I worried about him a lot. I thought about him dying all the time because people weren't paying attention. And I had terrible dreams of him drowning. I mean, I can still vividly remember a dream, and I think I'm 6 or 7. And I can remember the details of the trees of this dream I dreamt when my younger brother was just a little one.
21: Do you remember when you started to realize that the observation, the vividness of dreams, the remembering of small, small details, that they were all fodder for writing? Was that from the beginning just because of your dad encouraging you to do that? Or was there a moment where you're like, oh, look at me, I'm actually really good at this?
11: That's a good question. I think it really molded me into a person who had a lot of fear about whether or not the world was even safe. The world never felt safe to me from kindergarten on because I got bullied so much, mm-hmm. and I responded by getting a sense of humor. I did discover that the best way to fight back was to come up with the right retort. And then I went to college when I was 17 and dropped out when I was 19 at the end of my sophomore year. And I was writing little pieces for the college paper. I went to Goucher College in Maryland. And I just wrote about being young women at this feminist college coming into our own. And they were pretty funny. And so, you know, I understood that if I wrote this way, people liked it.
21: You got a book deal in your early 20s, right? Your first one?
11: For Hard Laughter, my first novel.
21: And that was about your father's death. And I think what strikes people also so much about your writing is how shockingly honest you are about your life. Did you feel like this is just me on the page? Were you writing for the reader or were you writing for yourself?
11: Well, my father got sick with a metastasized melanoma in his brain when I was 23, and he was still the center of our family. My brothers and I just adored him. He was like our higher power, and he got sick, and he wasn't going to live. And I went to the library and I looked everywhere and talked to the research librarians for books about families coming through cancer. And it just wasn't there. This is 1977. You didn't say the word cancer. That's why in Hard Laughter, my dad and our really dear friend Susan liked to sit around at the cafe in Bolinas and they'd say the word cancer really loudly to each other to make people uncomfortable. Dad would say, "Well, Susan, how is your cancer today?" And she'd say, "Well, Ken, my cancer is not as bad as I think it was just last week. How was your cancer?" And so I started writing a book that might be helpful to people in whose family there was somebody with a really significant kind of cancer. And people, I mean, the book didn't, it sold 3,500 copies in hardback. It didn't, wasn't a big seller, but people came up to me. I got the kind of feedback that made me think, wow, when I tell this, these stories that you're not supposed to say out loud, it's a gift to people who are going through that same sort of thing.
0: Can we talk about your literal process of writing? There's a passage, again, in Bird by Bird that I'd be so grateful if you read for us.
11: Sure.
0: It's on page 54.
11: This is how it works for me. I sit down in the morning and reread the work I did the day before. And then I wool gather, staring at the blank page or off into space. I imagine my characters and let myself daydream about them. A movie begins to play in my head with emotion pulsing underneath it. And I stare at it in a trance-like state until words bounce around together and form a sentence. Then I do the menial work of getting it down on paper because I'm the designated typist. And I'm also the person whose job it is to hold the lantern while the kid does the digging. What is the kid digging for? The stuff. Details and clues and images, invention, fresh ideas, and intuitive understanding of people. I tell you, the holder of the lantern doesn't even know what the kid is digging for half the time. But she knows gold when she sees it.
0: Is that still your process, would you say?
11: Yeah. I'm just writing a piece today, and it is exactly that process. That you have an idea, I have people that I'm writing about, and I stare off into space, and then some words start bouncing around, and then I just keep doing this paragraph by paragraph, and I dig around, and then all of a sudden I might, on a good day, have an insight about humankind. And then I think of a funny little story that just happened that I want to remember. And I get that down. I always have paper with me and I always have a pen. And almost all of my jeans have little dots of ink in the back pocket. And you just have to live with that.
0: There was a point where people started asking you for advice about how to write. And that is the book, Bird by Bird. I'd like to play, actually, some of the advice that you put into that book that you also shared in your TED Talk about the act of writing.
11: If you don't know where to start, remember that every single thing that happened to you is yours and you get to tell it. If people wanted you to write more warmly about them, they should have behaved better. You're going to feel like hell if you wake up someday and you never wrote the stuff that is tugging on the sleeves of your heart, your stories, memories, visions, and songs, your truth, your version of things in your own voice. That's really all you have to offer us. Publication and temporary creative successes are something you have to recover from. They kill as many people as not. They will hurt, damage, and change you in ways you cannot imagine. The most degraded and evil people I've ever known are male writers who've had huge bestsellers. And yet, it's also a miracle to get your work published, to get your stories read and heard. Just try to bust yourself gently of the fantasy that publication will heal you, that it will fill the Swiss cheesy holes inside of you. It can't. It won't. But writing can. So can singing in a choir or a bluegrass band. So can painting community murals or birding or fostering old dogs that no one else will. It really is like monk's work. You know, you sit down in a little cell, turn off the outside world, go deeply inside, and you do your work. No one's making you write. No one cares if you write, so you better.
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1: After Dr. Anthony Fauci's contentious Senate hearing, experts worry trust in public health in the U.S. may erode further.
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1: I'm Sasha Pfeiffer. Public health officials say declining confidence in their field could make people more vulnerable to current pathogens and future pandemics. 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
23: 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I'm Rima Jerez for Sundance, Growing Pains in a New Location. 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
3: It's the TED Radio Hour from NPR. I'm Manoush Zomorodi, and we are spending this hour with the very wise and very funny best-selling author and TED speaker, Anne Lamott. Anne's 20th book is called Somehow, Thoughts on Love. It's full of essays about the various shapes that love can take and some of the hardest things people need to go through to attain it. Anne, thank you so much for being here.
11: Thank you so much. I'm so glad to be here.
3: So you have written extensively about your experience with addiction, about learning to forgive yourself, to care for yourself. For people who maybe haven't read along in that journey, tell us about when and how that started, your addiction, and when it started to heal.
11: I think I just came this way, you know. I think I just had and have a very addictive personality. I can remember being on rope swings with my girlfriends when I was really young, swinging, you know, spinning around, and the girls would stop before they got dizzy, and I would want to keep going, and I would love to get off that rope swing and then stagger around drunkenly. And then, as I said, I was, you know, I was shy and I was very bullied. And I remember the first time I chugged a beer with my best friend, Lisa Campmeyer. And she'd gotten a couple beers out of her father's little fridge in the man cave. And we chugged them and the whole world sprang into color, like in The Wizard of Oz, when Dorothy opens the door into Oz. And I could breathe again, and I felt pretty, and I felt happy, and I was so much less self-conscious, and I just felt like, let me at it, you know? And I sort of, for the rest of my life, the next 20 years, I just chased down that feeling of feeling pretty and whole and fully alive. And of course, it's kind of a cliche, but what happens is there's three parts. There's the really fun stage of alcoholism or addiction, and it's just a gas, you know? And then there's the fun and trouble stage where it's happening too often and you're sick in the mornings and you're embarrassing yourself or making people mad at you or making bigger and bigger mistakes. And then there's the trouble stage and you're waking up pretty consistently really sick and confused. Or I would wake up in this animal disorientation of, where am I? Why did I do that? What did I do? Having to call around to people to see how the night before had gone. But I didn't let that stop me for a long time. And then finally, July 7th, 1986. I woke up and I just had this feeling. I was sick and tired of being sick and tired. And I reached out to a sober friend I knew, an older man. And I said, I think I'm done. Mm.
0: Did it surprise you? Did you surprise yourself?
11: No, I'd known I was an alcoholic since my early 20s. You know, everyone in my family drinks. Both of my brothers were alcoholics. All three of us have 37 plus years clean and sober. My dad drank a lot. All of our family friends. And so it was fine. It was like, it just meant that you were sort of a bon vivant. And you laughed about the hangovers and you laughed about, oh, I'm such a lush. And boy, it becomes unfunny. And it's unfunny when you're alone with yourself and you have to come face to face with what it's doing to your soul.
0: In your new book, which is called Somehow, Thoughts on Love, you write about what a man who was also in recovery told you. Would you mind reading that passage for us?
11: When I first got sober, a man told me that upon waking every morning, instead of reciting the standard flowery recovery prayer, he said, whatever. And at night, when he turned off his light to go to sleep, he said, oh, well. In between, he practiced simplicity. He stayed sober, worked on acceptance, tried to be of service to others, went for nature walks, picked up litter, made himself tea, and called it a day. This is a perfect plan for living. My way, trying to nudge life and people into submission with my sensitivity and excellent ideas, leaves me exhausted. The antidote is to surrender, lay down my sorry weapons and step over to the winning side of friends, service, and fresh air. I open the windows. I savor the fresh air whenever I remember to open them. The fresh air breathes the whole house.
0: Tell me about this philosophy. Is it like the thing where you're trying so hard to get that job of your dreams, and the minute you stop caring, that's when you get the offer? That kind of thing?
11: Well, it's not when you stop caring, because that might not ever happen. But for me, it's when I unclench my grip on it, and when I start to release, and I start to breathe again, and I just have faith that whatever is supposed to happen is going to happen, because it's the only thing that can happen a lot of the time. It's when I release it and stop, you know, breathing my hot breath down its neck that I often get what I had hoped for.
0: Do you think that that's very American as well? This idea that, like, you just barrel through, and if you just knuckle down and want it hard enough and work hard enough, you can get whatever you want.
11: Oh, definitely. That's how I was raised. I call it forward thrust, is that you must always be advancing and on the path of success. In fact, I've written a lot about how part of the reason our parents taught us that way of life was because it would keep you from falling in the abyss, which might otherwise open up at your feet. Now, the abyss is where almost everything I've learned that's really, really important about myself and about life has been found. But everything in my family was about pretending there is no abyss and that you just have to walk fast enough you'll be able to outrun it. And so with my students, with my son, with my grandson, I really encourage people to notice the forward thrust and that it really didn't serve them. Maybe it got them into the school they wanted to get into, but now they've got the rest of their lives to live. And how are they going to live those precious, precious years? And it starts to occur to you that it never really worked, you know, the forward thrust, that it didn't fill you up, and B, it really hurt you and a lot of people along the way.
0: Can we turn the conversation to God, please? Because you are a devout Christian, you often write about your belief, you are a Sunday school teacher, but you did not grow up that way. Mm-hmm. How did faith enter your life?
11: Oh, well, that's a great question. I love it. My parents were devout atheists, but they were also devout liberal activists. And I end up being a believer who's also a devout activist. So I don't want your listeners to get the idea that I'm like the stereotype of a Christian in America. Mm. It's like Gandhi said, I love Christ, but I just am worried about the Christians. And I feel exactly the same way. But I always believed. It's funny because I just had this thirst inside of me. And because I was such a frightened child and an insomniac and had these migraines, when I got in bed, I somehow knew, don't ask me how, that if I said in silence, hello, something heard me. And I wasn't alone.
0: Mm.
11: When I was in college, I took a lot of religion and I took a lot of philosophy. And I can remember the day, and I've written about it, when I made the decision to be a seeker, to be a person who tried to find a faith for herself. And I was 18 years old. I just started my sophomore year, and we were reading Kierkegaard in a philosophy class, Fear and Trembling. And it's such a wild piece of writing because it's about like the least lovely piece of the whole Bible, when God tells Abraham to take Isaac, his precious young boy, up to the mountain and sacrifice him. And he goes up there, and of course the angels meet him and say, well, God has provided a lamb in the thicket, and Abraham goes back home to Isaac. But the teacher talked about the leap of faith that Abraham made in that moment, that he decides for faith instead of what he is positive would be the right and just thing to do. And I made the leap of faith that day. It's very mysterious to me, but I understood in that moment how bleak and scary and dreary life was going to be if I just didn't find something to connect to that was bigger than my own rattled pinball brain. And that was when my search began. Mm-hmm. I studied everything I could. And I found this kind of consignment store faith that was very, very ecumenical. But I prayed all the time. I just prayed to feel like I get to be here and that I'm a person of value, whether or not the world or the current boyfriend saw me that way. And that I prayed for peace. Mm-hmm. And I didn't become a Christian. I mean, I really resisted it. Oh, I really resisted it. And then one day I just surrendered, you know. I was drunk.
0: You were drunk?
11: Yeah. It was the year before I got sober. It was 1985. And I had been staggering over to this flea market on Sunday mornings when I was at my most hungover. And I had staggered into this crummy little church with a Charlie Brown tree outside. And I was hearing some of the old songs of the civil rights movement that my parents had been very involved in that were also gospel songs from the Deep South. And I never stayed for the Jesus-y parts, the sermon, but I loved the singing. And the people never hassled me or tried to get me to sign on to Bible study or try to figure out who shot the Holy Ghost. Mm. They just could see that I was in pretty desperate straits, and they got me tea and they gave me hugs, and I left, and then I stopped leaving, and then I stayed.
0: When did you decide to come out as a religious person? I wondered if you worried about that and whether you've ever felt the need to censor yourself for, you know, you appeal to a progressive liberal audience, which is generally not religious.
11: Uh-huh. A lot of people, though, in my audience are people who ran screaming from their cute little lives as children in fundamentalist Christian families, mm-hmm. who didn't think that there could be a place in the greater body for someone like them, who was maybe gay or who was just a free spirit and who didn't buy the doctrine and didn't buy the harshness of fundamentalist Christianity. But so I got sober, and then I started writing a book that ended up being called Operating Instructions, a journal of my son's first year. And that was when I overtly came out as a believer and someone who went to church and prayed and did the work.
0: In your TED Talk, you talk about faith in a way that appeals to me as someone who did not grow up with any religion. And I find it very moving. So let's listen.
11: Grace is spiritual WD-40, or water wings. The mystery of grace is that God loves Henry Kissinger and Vladimir Putin and me exactly as much as he or she loves your new grandchild. Go figure. The movement of grace is what changes us, heals us, and heals our world. To summon grace, say, help, and then buckle up. Grace finds you exactly where you are, but it doesn't leave you where it found you. And grace won't look like Casper the friendly ghost, regrettably. But the phone will ring or the mail will come, and then against all odds, you'll get your sense of humor about yourself back. Laughter really is carbonated holiness. It helps us breathe again and again and gives us back to ourselves. And this gives us faith in life and each other. And remember, grace always bats last. God just means goodness. It's really not all that scary. It means the divine or a loving, animating intelligence, or as we learn from the great Deuteriorata, the cosmic muffin. A good name for God is not me. Emerson said that the happiest person on earth is the one who learns from nature the lessons of worship. So go outside a lot and look up.
5: Every time it's the reset button. Get outside, you look up, and it starts everything over again.
0: As you mentioned, a few years after you got sober, you became pregnant with your son, Sam. He's now in his 30s. At the time, you were unmarried, and, you know, the biological father didn't want to have any part of it, but you decided to go forward as a single mother, and you turned the experience that first year as a single mother into the book Operating Instructions. This book means a lot to me because when I had my first child, I was looking for a book, just like you were looking for the book about cancer that told the truth. Mm-hmm. I was looking for a book about parenting and what it was really like. And there was really, at the time, not that much out there. And I found your book, and I felt just seen.
5: Thank you. Yeah, well, it wasn't out there. It just wasn't that a mother or a parent was writing about how bored you can be with an infant and how exhausting it is all the time, how ambivalent you feel. I had a colicky infant and no money. There's a line in the book that said, "Oh God, now he's raised his ugly reptilian head." And no mother had ever said that before. And there's a line in the book about casually thinking about bundling him up really well and putting him in a basket outside for the night so I could get one night's sleep and get a second wind. And it just wasn't out there. And so I wrote it as a love story that some days you could die of love. You could literally pass out from the love you feel for this tiny creature. And other days are just too long.
0: Throughout his childhood, Sam makes appearances in your books. Mm-hmm. But he had his own troubles as an adult. Can you tell us about how you and Sam proceeded into his young adulthood together and what he faced?
5: He got very lost at about 14 with drugs and alcohol. We live in a really druggy part of the world, Marin County. And I could just see that he was going down the elevator of addiction. You know, when the elevator only goes in one direction, we've always been very, very close. And it got to the point where I just thought he was going to die. And 9 days before he graduated from high school, I mean, this is how scared I was, I sent him off to this recovery place in the highest peak of the Allegheny Mountains, 3,000 miles away. And he was there for a number of months and came back and was dealing by the next day. Mm. And how it happened was he had a baby when he was 19 and he was just a mess. He would agree. And I stopped letting him be a mess at our house with the baby. He and his baby mama and baby had been living in San Francisco, and she and the baby had moved in with me. And I said to him, "You can't be here when you're crazy. You can't be here and if you're using or if you've been drinking." And I threw him off the property. And I set that boundary. And about 10 days later, he called and said that the guys in the recovery community in San Francisco had taken him under his wing, and he had 1 week clean and sober. And now he's about to celebrate 13 years. So, I mean, we have been through it. We have been through the dark night of the soul, and those 13 years have not all been easy, but we found our way back into deep closeness and respect. And that is predicated on having released him to his own life.
0: When we come back, Anne explains more about how we can accept that we can't always help the people we love. 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
0: It's the TED Radio Hour from NPR. I'm Manoush Zomorodi. We're spending this hour with TED speaker and best-selling author Anne Lamott. Anne has written in depth about overcoming her addictions and how she handled her son Sam's struggles with sobriety, too. These days, Anne says readers often ask her, how can they help their loved ones? And Anne's response is, well, sometimes you just can't. Here she is on the TED stage.
5: This is the most horrible truth, and I so resent it. But it's an inside job. And we can't arrange peace or lasting improvement for the people we love most in the world. They have to find their own ways, their own answers. You can't run alongside your grown children with sunscreen and chapstick on their hero's journey. You have to release them. It's disrespectful not to. And if it's someone else's problem, you probably don't have the answer anyway. Our help is usually not very

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1: Be so hard to love someone so much and want to say something to them that you know they're going to not want to hear anyway. And sometimes we can't help ourselves. Mm-hmm. What do we do about that?
2: Well, it's hard because most of us have this generosity in us, but there's also the insanity of thinking you can save and fix and rescue people, especially those who don't want to be saved or fixed or rescued. Mm-hmm. Like when Sam was sick, I came to feel that I had this rusted fish hook in my chest, and it was connected by a fishing line to a rusted fishing hook in his chest. And I had the delusional belief that somehow that was keeping him afloat. And if I got it out of my own chest, he would sink and die. But that's a little bit crazy to think that you're that powerful over another adult. So at some point, and it really hurt, I jiggled the rusty fishing hook out of my chest and I waited to see what would happen. And he floated, you know. And it's a very, very hard lesson to release somebody to what might be catastrophe or even death. And I had to accept at some point that my endless nagging and foisting my attentions on him was making everything worse. And I stopped doing it. I let him stay in jail overnight because I thought that if I fished him out, he was going to die. And in fact, the bail bond officer said, "You're the first mother in Marin County who's ever said no." But I think that if I'd bailed him out, he might not still be here. I don't know.
1: We have talked a lot this hour about how to live, how to work, how to parent, how to find joy, grace. And that brings us to another theme that you often visit, which is death. You are honest about it. You talk about your father's death, your best friend Pammy's death, and you talk about it in your TED Talk as well.
2: It's so hard to bear when the few people you cannot live without die. You'll never get over these losses, and no matter what the culture says, you're not supposed to. We Christians like to think of death as a major change of address. But in any case, the person will live again fully in your heart if you don't seal it off. Like Leonard Cohen said, there are cracks in everything, and that's how the light gets in. And that's how we feel our people again fully alive. But their absence will also be a lifelong nightmare of homesickness for you. Grief and friends, time and tears will heal you to some extent. Tears will bathe and baptize and hydrate and moisturize you in the ground on which you walk. When you're a little bit older, like my tiny personal self, you realize that death is as sacred as birth. And don't worry, get on with your life. Almost every single death is easy and gentle, with the very best people surrounding you. For as long as you need, you won't be alone. They'll help you cross over to whatever awaits us. As Ram Dass said, when all is said and done, we're really just all walking each other home.
1: You start by talking about how we deal with our loved ones' death, but then you talk about how we are inevitably going to have to face our own. Do you feel like people talk about that enough?
2: Well, they talk a lot more than they used to. I mean, I don't think death really came out of the closet until the AIDS epidemic, you know? And then people were saying, my brothers are dying, our sons are dying. It's really happening. It took that level of crisis and heartbreak for people to start saying people die. And we're going to stay with them, and we're going to be very transparent about our feelings about it. And our feelings about it are that it sucks and we hate it and that we're not going anywhere. We're not going to leave them. And that response made one of the biggest differences in this country that I can think of, when people started being willing to talk about both the devastation and

0: the ordinariness of death. I do think I've had a lot more exposure to death, and I've been there for a lot of people who were dying. And in fact, when I met my husband, Neil, in 2016, he was a hospice volunteer. And so we came together very easily in that realm, that we really weren't afraid of it because we'd seen so many people dying, and that it had never been terrifying.
1: You just mentioned your husband, Neil. You mentioned him a lot in your new book. What was it like being a newlywed for the first time in your 60s?
0: Well, it was a surprise, I'll tell you that, because it had never been. I mean, when I was younger and probably in my 30s, I'd always really hoped I would find my soulmate and we would be married. But it wasn't a huge pressure on me or a shame. And I was almost married a couple times, and I just thank God and all the saints that I didn't marry those two men. And and then I met Neil after a year of being on Match.com, or actually there's a offshoot of Match called Our Time, which is for older people. And I met him, and we just got each other. We just got it. And I knew I wanted to be with him. I knew that we could talk, keep the conversation going for the rest of our lives. And then one day we were watching the US Open. This is funny. And but our cat had just passed a couple of months ago. That's important to the story. And we were watching the US Open on TV, and he said, "Can I ask you something?" And I said, "Oh, sure." And I put the mute on, and I turned towards him, and he said, "Will you marry me?" It literally hadn't crossed my mind because we were so happy together.
1: Aww.
0: And so I looked at him because I was kind of in shock. And I said, "Well, can we get another cat?" Because he's violently allergic to cats. And he said, "Okay." And I said, "All right, then I can marry you." And then we got married in April of that year, 3 days after I started getting Social Security.
1: I mean, the book somehow is not just about romantic love. It's about all kinds of different loves that we can experience. But you quote the poet William Blake, who said that, I think it's, "We are here to endure the beams of love." Can you tell me what that means to you?
0: Yeah, thank you. Well, the book is actually hardly about romantic love, a little bit about my marriage, but it's really mostly about the reality for most of us that despite our gravest character defects and peccadilloes and annoying ways and self-centeredness, we are just deeply loved. And it's scary. It can be scary if you weren't raised in a family for whom that was the driving force, the awareness of the love energy around us and inside us and above us and in nature and still to come. It can be scary to be a person who loves recklessly and who allows people to love her. Blake says we're here to learn to endure the beams of love. Once you can endure it, I think it goes without saying that little by little you will look for it and welcome it.
1: I wonder if I could ask you to read one last passage from Somehow. It kind of touches on all the themes that you write about in your body of work and that we've talked about this hour. It's a dream that you had one night when you and Neil were on a trip, vacation in Havana. It's a dream about your father's girlfriend, and it's intense, but I wonder, could you read us that story?
0: I was walking in the fog, afraid. The fog is concealing the house where my father lives with his last girlfriend, whom we'll call Bev. Bev and my brothers and I were, let's say, not made for each other. It was a miserable situation for her. She and my dad started dating, and 4 months later, he had brain cancer. He moved in with her, and she took care of him for almost 2 years, until one day she asked him to leave when he was at the mental level of a 5-year-old, barely mobile, showed him to the road outside their house, and called me to come get him. She had reached her limits. This I understood, but did not forgive. He was in his bathrobe. My 19-year-old brother and I took care of Dad the last 5 months of his life in our one-room family cabin. Bev was there every day helping, and we did the best we could. We were loving and polite with each other. It was profound and beautiful, and it sucked. There was subterfuge that I won't go into here. And after he died, she spirited away the one thing he left behind besides us, which was a magnificent jazz record collection. I won't take her inventory here except to say that if Bev had been a contestant on this radio show I've invented called Why They Hate You, the panel would have focused on how she viewed her frequently expressed opinions on all of life as revealed truth. We almost never saw her or spoke again after Dad died. In the dream, Dad appeared through the fog and said that Bev didn't want me to see him for a while because I always made everything worse. Then Bev stepped forth holding a gun and stood beside him. It turned out I had a gun too. I've never even touched one in real life. I'm pretty sure that if I so much as held one, I would end up shooting off my foot. But the dream involved us chasing each other down. Shots were fired. I was prepared to kill her. But then she sat down in a corner, heaving for breath. I didn't quite know what to do, which is when historically I have experienced the movement of grace in my life. She sat with her knees pulled to her chest. She looked defeated, and she looked at me adoringly. I thought about shooting her. Instead, I slowly, slowly bent down to my knees and cradled her. I said, "I love you. My family can never thank you enough." I stroked her head like a mother or a worried young daughter. I woke up on my bed in the hot room in Havana in shock. "Bev? Really? But wait. If you believe Carl Jung, everyone in a dream is us. So this dream about a bossy, greedy person who took the only thing of value my father owned, his records, this prideful woman who thought she was always right and always doing the right thing, was me, darling, evolved me. I was Bev, and I was the armed and furious Annie who stamped her foot and said, "He's mine," and the universal illusion, "I'm doing the right thing." The dream was saying to me, "Here's the letter, read it." The letter was leftover pain and anger, hidden way deep inside, so I couldn't hear it banging along beside me like tin cans tied to a wedding car. I couldn't get the letter till my defenses were down. Bev had loved my father, and he had loved her. They must have cried together so often. I realized stupidly that she had loved me too. I hadn't really noticed it in the fog of brain cancer, our anger, the daily grief and confusion toward the end. She had fed me, sometimes enjoyed me, put up with my drunkenness and jealousy. The letter was love. Love wears all these clothes, and it's hard to see through all those jackets because love is territorial. Love is anxious and burdened. Rarely can we get a gust of pure love, but I got one in Cuba from the single last place I ever expected to find it.
1: What a gift that dream was to you.
0: Life-changing.
1: Really?
0: Well, because there had been this hard place in my heart for Bev, even though it had been 40 years, 45 years, and that place was just so softened. And that's the most wonderful feeling of all.
1: 40, 45 years, as you just said, that you've been writing, and you are turning 70.
0: Yeah.
1: Does it feel like a big birthday?
0: It does feel like a big birthday. I mean, 69 is so much younger than 70, but I've been practicing saying it. And all the people I know that are in their 70s and 80s are having really great lives, but, you know, comes with a price. There's aches and pains and loss and some cognitive decline and whatnot, but I'm not worried about being older. But 70 does sound kind of dramatic to me. Yeesh.
1: Are you working on the next book? I can only assume.
0: No.
1: No?
0: No, I'm not. I never am working on another book until the last one comes out, and I don't have a clue what I would write. This somehow is really every single thing I know about anything, and that includes what may, I hope, be helpful for my son and grandson when I'm gone. And I don't know what else I have left to share, but probably something will float into my head or tug on my sleeve and announce that it wants me to be its typist. And I'll think about that for a while. And I'm probably stuck having to write some more because I'm a writer.
1: Anne Lamott, you certainly are. Thank you so much for spending the hour with us. We really appreciate it.
0: Oh, thank you so much.
1: Anne Lamott's latest essay collection is called Somehow, Thoughts on Love. Since we spoke in 2024, she has also co-written a book about how to write with her husband, Neil Allen. It's called Good Writing, 36 Ways to Improve Your Sentences. You can see her full talk at TED.com. Thanks so much for listening to the show this week. It was produced by Rachel Faulkner-White and edited by Sanaz Meshkinpour and me. Our production staff at NPR also includes James Delahousie, Harsha Nahada, Katie Monteleone, Matthew Cloutier, and Fiona Guerin. Irene Noguchi is our executive producer. Our audio engineer was David Greenberg. Our theme music was written by Ramtin Arablouei. Our partners at TED are Chris Anderson, Michelle Quint, Alejandra Salazar, and Daniela Balarezzo. I'm Manoush Zomorodi, and you've been listening to the TED Radio Hour from NPR.
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8: It never occurred to me that television wouldn't work. 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
9: Live from NPR News, I'm Giles Snyder. Todd Blanche remains acting attorney general, but his nomination to the post is on hold. And while President Trump said Thursday that he could pull Blanche's nomination, he also suggested he may try to wait out two key Republicans, John Cornyn of Texas and North Carolina's Tom Tillis. At issue is a controversial anti-weaponization fund Blanche signed off on. Blanche has said the fund has been abandoned, but Cornyn and Tillis want written proof. Tillis spoke with reporters on Thursday.
10: Somebody's telling them to not do what Blanche said they were going to do. Whoever that person is giving the president bad advice. The only reason why we wouldn't move forward with this language is because that same advisor wants to bring it back to life at some point.
9: On social media, Trump said he could put Blanche back up for attorney general after Cornyn and Tillis leave office next year. The State Department says there's been a lot of demand for the 250th commemorative passports featuring President Trump's image. Now it will be a bit easier to get one, as NPR's Michelle Kellerman reports.
11: Up to now, the new passport was only available for Americans applying in person at Washington, D.C.'s passport agency. Now the State Department is arranging special events at passport agencies across the country for Americans who want to apply for it. There will be 250,000 of these, quote, patriot passports. President Trump is shown on the first page standing with his fists on a desk in front of the Declaration of Independence. There's information online about how to get one. If you don't want one, apply as usual online or pick the option with extra pages. The commemorative passport is only available in the standard 26-page book. Michelle Kellerman, NPR News, the State Department.
9: To New York, despite a statewide moratorium on new AI data centers, former crypto miners in upstate New York are getting into the business. Rosemary Misdary of member station WNYC reports.
12: Greenwich Generation is a natural gas-fired power plant in the Finger Lakes region that has the energy capacity for 75,000 homes. Nearly all its generation goes towards mining Bitcoin. After a decline in revenue, the company says it's changing its name to Vulcan and rebranding as an AI data center. The new venture is also requesting 200% more power from the grid. Environmental regulators declined to comment on whether Vulcan falls under the new statewide data center moratorium. Vulcan has not informed state officials of its new venture. For NPR News, I'm Rosemary Misdary in New York City.
9: South Korea's benchmark share index has logged its largest ever single-day gain. The KOSPI jumped more than 18% in Friday trading amid a rebound in stocks linked to artificial intelligence. This is NPR. Hot and dry conditions are posing challenges for firefighters in Oregon, as close to three dozen major wildfires are burning through rangelands and cattle country in the eastern half of the state. NPR's Kirk Sigler reports there are new fire weather watch advisories posted.
13: The National Weather Service is warning thunderstorms could bring little or no rain, but lightning that could spark new fires. Most of the recent fires that have burned close to 1.5 million acres of land are believed to have ignited from lightning. Larry O'Neill is the state climatologist for Oregon.
14: So we're kind of holding our breath right now that the weather conditions can kind of try to moderate, although that's not looking likely.
13: There's only heat and wind in the immediate forecast, meaning dense smoke advisories will continue across the northwest. O'Neill warns it could be a long summer fire season, with the higher altitude forests in Oregon that have so far not burned remaining extremely dry. Kirk Sigler, NPR News.
9: The death toll is rising from the earthquake that hit southwestern Japan Tuesday. Officials now say 34 people were killed in the quake that set off an explosion at a shopping mall, toppled a factory chimney, and flattened homes on Kyushu, Japan's main southern island. The governing body of European football planning to boycott all FIFA competitions in protest of FIFA chief Gianni Infantino's plan to sell stakes in the World Cup to private equity investors. UEFA says an online meeting of all 55 members came to a unanimous decision. The regional body for North America, Central America, and the Caribbean stopped short of a boycott but still rejected Infantino's proposal. This is NPR News.
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16: I have a confession to make. Back in 2020, when COVID hit and the world shut down, I saw a silver lining. the death and illness and uncertainty, those were all horrible. Early on, we had a bad COVID case in my family and things were touch and go for a while. But once we got through that, I was excited about spending every day in solitude. That's just the way I'm built. I've been a writer since I was a kid, and writing requires you to be comfortable with long hours all by yourself. So I just focused on making the best Freakonomics episodes we could, and I did all my recording from a makeshift home studio. And for a while, this isolation did make me happy. There was no obligation to go anywhere or see anyone. But the happiness faded, and I thought of something the economist Gary Becker once said. Becker had studied the economics of addiction, and when he was asked to name the most addictive thing on the planet, Becker's answer was people. I never would have thought of that, but it makes sense. We are a social animal. We need other people the way we need food and water. So when the COVID restrictions lifted, I decided to get out of my home studio and take Freakonomics Radio on the road for some live shows. Those shows were fun, but I didn't find the connection I was looking for. When you're having a conversation on a big stage with 1,000 people in the audience, the tendency is to scale up. The conversations get broader, but not deeper. There's more performance and less intimacy. But then one night in San Francisco, just before curtain time, I was looking through a big overstuffed bookshelf in the green room, and I found an old biography of the talk show host Dick Cavett. I'd seen bits and pieces of the Dick Cavett show over the years, and these days you can find it on YouTube. He is smart, funny, and just the right amount of weird. So I decided to steal the Cavett book. I finished it on the plane home, and I fell in love. Not with Dick Cavett per se, but with the idea of making some kind of a TV talk show myself, with a different kind of conversation than we have on Freakonomics Radio and a wider set of guests. And rather than filming it in a big theater, we would make it in my living room, because I was looking for connection, not spectacle. It wasn't long before this show had a name: Better in Person. If Freakonomics is about how things work, Better in Person would be about how people work. I didn't want celebrities necessarily, or people promoting their latest projects. I just wanted people who have done remarkable things and are willing to think out loud. I wanted to let the conversation be steered by curiosity, mine and theirs. We would talk, we'd eat and drink, we'd get out and play, maybe make some trouble together. And now that YouTube has become the world's TV, that's where we would put this show. So yeah, all of that actually happened. Took us about a year and a half. We just launched Better in Person on the Freakonomics YouTube channel. So go watch it. And today, on this episode of Freakonomics Radio, I pay a visit to the man who accidentally inspired the whole thing.
8: My name is Dick Cavett, and I'm known as a talk show host.
16: Dick Cavett is 89 years old, and he lives with his wife in an old mansion on a hilltop in southwestern Connecticut. I told him my plan for Better in Person.
8: Well, I hope you do it.
16: You're just saying that, aren't you?
8: Yeah.
16: Yeah.
8: I just wanted to make your friends laugh.
16: The Dick Cavett Show ran on ABC from 1968 to 1975. Later, there were other versions on other networks, but it was the ABC period that made his reputation. He spoke with musicians, athletes, artists, political figures, public intellectuals. Having attended Yale, Cavett was sometimes called an intellectual himself.
8: Which shows that people don't know what an intellectual really looks like.
16: Here is how Cavett is described in a 1972 New Yorker profile. Off camera and in repose, Cavett so remarkably resembles his on-air self, cool, self-contained, poised, judging, that he may be the first show business character who is always off, always himself, in public or in private. He now spends most of his time in private. His wife, Martha Rogers, earned a PhD in marketing and worked for years in consumer strategy. Their Connecticut mansion was built in 1912. It's got acres of wood paneling and a ballroom.
8: Houdini's brother owned it. May have been other owners, but yeah. He's the known one. And Houdini came here, and kids would sneak in the bushes and watch him working on his underwater escapes in the swimming pool.
17: Wow.
8: They got kicked out a couple of times, I've heard. By the way, my wife, who is a brilliant finder of things, found this house. Apparently nobody wanted it. It's a great place. She's, is it corny to say the best thing that ever happened to me? It might make her blush, so you better keep it from her. It's nice when that happens. Better not to marry someone who's the worst thing that ever happened to you, as some of my friends have.
17: The reason I'm here, if you don't mind me saying, is twofold. One is, I've always been a fan, simple as that.
8: Listen, don't be ashamed of that.
17: Thank you.
8: It's my advice.
17: I appreciate it. And the other reason is, it's a little embarrassing to say, but I'm going to just tell you, which is that I've done a few things in my career. I've done music, but I've been a writer for a long time. Then I started making radio, and I never liked TV.
8: You mean as a kid, as a viewer,
17: I mean, I liked it fine, like making it.
8: Yeah, I see.
17: When Freakonomics came out, I was invited to do a lot of TV as a guest, and I didn't enjoy it so much because when you don't control it,
8: I can understand that.
17: You're just there like a circus animal. Just show up for 8 minutes and talk about this.
8: Yeah. You know? I see that.
17: And I certainly would have wanted to have a TV show. But then I started watching your show again, thanks to YouTube, really. And your channel on YouTube is so well positioned.
8: Yeah. I don't know how much I'm on YouTube.
17: Can't go on YouTube without finding Dick Cavett.
8: Really? Let's do it now. It's weird for me to see stuff that way because often I have no memory of ever doing that. Or I think, why the hell didn't I say this? Or I hope I'm about to say, and I do. So it's a hodgepodge of emotions for me.
17: That must be a good feeling when you now are thinking, I wish or hope he will say X, and you do.
8: And I do. That's a good feeling. The opposite is bad feeling.
17: So here's the thing I really like.
8: Yeah.
17: You're interviewing people plainly. You're asking questions. That's what an interview is.
8: I don't think of it as an interview in the sense that you interview to elicit facts. Somebody said it's a mistake to call what Cavett does interview because, gratefully for us, it's conversation.
17: It feels to me like we're at the fun end of the table at a great dinner party.
8: I like that. Remind me of that.
17: One problem is that I come from journalism, not comedy, and I'm not opposed to being funny, but I'm not professionally funny.
8: You don't try to be funny?
17: Do I try to be funny? Doesn't everybody try to be funny?
8: Yeah, you're right. People hope there are. People trying to be funny can be one of the worst things, except murder or somebody stepping on a mine.
17: How much did you care about the response to a particular show? If you thought a show was great and people didn't respond or vice versa, did you care?
8: That never was really an issue.
17: They were all fantastic, you're saying?
8: Well, one wasn't, but I don't want to talk about it. I'm the only person I know of who had a guest die on the show.
18: Cavett is referring here to a 1971 taping with Jerome I. Rodale, a publisher and entrepreneur who championed organic food. The episode never aired, but Rodale's on-set death became late-night legend.
8: Are we boring you, Mr. Rodale? Is one of my immortal
17: Wait,
8: remarks.
17: You said that?
8: Oh, yeah, because he did what guests often do. We'll go, oh, sorry, Dick, what? They find it funny, and sometimes it is, to snore. And he snored in reality. I realized right after having said, are we boring you, Mr. Rodale? And I remember thinking, I wish I weren't the one in charge here. What do I do now? And what did I do?
17: You wrote that you took his pulse. You acted as if you were taking his pulse, but you didn't actually know how to do that.
8: I didn't know what a pulse was supposed to be, or even where it was for sure, yeah.
17: But he was dead.
8: And then I said, is there a doctor in the audience? Later when I met Katharine Hepburn, she said, I want to know everything about the man who died on your show. And I said, why do you suppose I hesitated on the word and said, is there a doctor in the audience, when the well-known phrase, is there a doctor in the house?
17: Yeah,
8: is there a doctor in the house?
17: I wondered that too. What was that about?
8: She said, well, you knew that is there a doctor in the house was such a cliched line and often used in humorous settings. You knew that would get a laugh.
18: The actress Katharine Hepburn refused interviews for most of her life, but she once came on Cabot's show for a 2-hour conversation. There's a nice bit of tape from before the interview when Hepburn is checking out the set and finds it lacking.
19: And can't we have a stationary table? Can we have a table that's...
20: John?
19: Nobody answers
20: in
19: this business.
20: Can we get a table with, that doesn't wobble here?
21: Sure. Right now?
19: Yeah, nail it down. That carpet, if anybody can survive that carpet...
20: You can.
19: We're doing well. And
17: someone once wrote that the reason you're so good at this is because you weren't insecure. The way that my mind took that is if a person is secure in themselves, you don't need to tear down other people. You can really try to draw out what makes them excited or...
8: I can identify with that.
17: Do you think of yourself as performing when you're doing your show or mostly natural?
8: I guess, no, I don't think I think of it as performing. That would be odd to think. No, it just got easy to do the show.
17: Were you able to be yourself?
8: Yeah.
17: How long did it take you to get there? Because coming up as a writer and then a stand-up, when you started hosting, did it take you a long time to feel like, I know how to do this?
8: It took a while because of various things like my friend Porterfield would say, you're sticking too close to your notes. Sometimes you don't seem to have heard what the other person said.
17: You think he was right?
8: Yeah, I could see it. There was times when I really wasn't listening. And someone would say, you know, I just got over a very serious illness. And I would say, do you have any hobbies? I mean...
17: How would you prepare for a taping?
8: Well, I had 4 talent coordinators, a title somebody thought up for bookers, and they would get with the guest if the guest would agree to it, or they'd talk on the phone with them or something.
17: And you'd get notes.
8: She's in town for such and such. She's worried about not having the right clothes for the opening night, or there'll be maybe 10 things that you can talk to them about. Often I used all of them. Often I used some of them, and sometimes none of them. The minute you start with some people, you know there's going to go great, and it does, and you don't need your notes.
17: How much do you just try to let your brain be present in the moment versus draw on your preparation?
8: That's a good question.
17: I would think that it's better when you're just ziggity-zag, snapping, yeah?
8: Yeah, the first time I did a show, I looked at the notes afterwards of 3 pages of maybe 6 things or 8 each per page, and I hadn't used any of them. I thought, that is important. And it was. I could have used them, and they'd have been fine, but I didn't need them for whatever lucky reason.
17: So once you realized that you were good at it like that...
8: Yeah, that was a big thing.
17: Did that change how you prepared then?
8: Knowing that I could do a show without him was a nice thing. People mentioned one particular show recently, by chance, that some columnist, somebody sent this to me, said, if in your life you only are able to watch one full talk show, just the one episode, be sure it's Cavett's Mailer Vidal show. There's nothing like it.
17: I would agree.
8: I'm going to have to watch it again. I have seen it a couple of years ago, and I just thought it was great.
17: And there was that gal in the middle.
8: Janet Flanner, the great Janet Flanner.
18: Janet Flanner was a legendary Paris correspondent for The New Yorker. Norman Mailer and Gore Vidal were 2 of America's biggest novelists at the time, with egos to match. The night began with Mailer refusing to shake hands with Vidal. Mailer had recently published a provocative book on the women's liberation movement called The Prisoner of Sex, and Vidal had given it a negative review. Here is some tape from that show. You will hear Cavett first, and then Mailer, and later Janet Flanner and Gore Vidal.
22: You will admit that you were accused of being a chauvinist of the worst kind.
0: Well, I know, but that's what's wrong. That's what's wrong with women's liberation, which is it's a new and it's a young movement.
1: Oh, for goodness sake, now let's not go back onto that.
0: I'd love to talk about it for 2 minutes
1: oh,
0: every day.
1: Oh, dear, oh, dear, oh, dear. We've heard it all.
0: It's just nonsense. It's just ridiculous. You know, if I have anything at all, I have a complicated mind. In fact, I have a mind so complicated that Gore has said with some justice that my style is getting unreadable. You know, it's the one thing in his critique that I agree with. My style is getting difficult. You know, it's hard when you have a lot in your head to write something that's true. Gore has never encountered this problem.
22: What did you say? I wasn't listening, Norman. What was it?
0: Small mind, no matter.
22: No, don't be autobiographical all the time.
1: Well.
17: So how are you feeling when the two of them, I mean, it was mostly Mailer going at Vidal. Vidal gave back once he was getting punched in the nose. What are you thinking during that?
8: Oh, God, I don't know. I remember thinking this is going to be good viewing. I don't think I thought during it.
18: But Cavett picked a side. He, too, thought that Norman Mailer was being an ass.
23: Let me turn my chair and join these three. Perhaps you'd like two more chairs to contain your giant intellect.
8: I loved it when Mailer, what was his straight line? Dick, why don't you just read the next question off the question sheet?
0: Why don't you look at your question sheet and ask a question?
8: And that, for whatever reason, caused me to say, why don't you fold it five ways
23: and put it where the moon don't shine?
8: This has been much quoted, almost always wrong. People say the sun don't shine, which is no good at all.
17: Where did that phrase come from? Did you make it up on the spot?
8: I don't know where I ever heard
17: when
8: that.
17: When I saw it, I assumed it must have been some old saying, but I couldn't find anybody else saying it.
8: I can't imagine. I know it had occurred in my life before that, possibly years earlier, and it just came to the surface involuntarily. But that was a wonderful moment that I'm very grateful he caused.
18: Coming up after the break, I asked Dick Cavett why he was so beloved.
8: It must be my lovability. Is that a good guess?
18: I'm Stephen Dubner. This is Freakonomics Radio. We will be right back.
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25: 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The strains behind the headlines as the United States launches new attacks in Iran. Plus, Tony Fauci takes the fifth on the Hill. The Fed leaves interest rates alone, and the White House asks the Supreme Court to block some mail-in voting before the midterms. All next time on 1A.
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27: On the next Florida Roundup, Lieutenant Governor Jay Collins. 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
18: Dick Dick Cavett grew up in Nebraska, the only child of two school teachers. His mother died of breast cancer when she was 36 and he was 10. Her death made me feel betrayed by life, he later wrote, and embarrassed. When I read that line, I stopped. My father had died when I was 10, and I too felt embarrassment. So there is at least one thing that I have in common with Dick Cavett. His father remarried another school teacher, and Dick got on with his life. He was good at many things. School, for sure, but he also played music, did magic. He competed in gymnastics, where his specialty was the pommel horse.
8: You can't put the pommel horse aside lightly. Not only was I the state champion in the pommel horse, which is, and this is a fact, not an opinion, the hardest piece of gymnastics apparatus. I didn't pick it because it was the hardest. It was the only thing we had. We had some mats and a pommel horse. Everybody hated it, and I rather liked it and kept going with it.
18: Cavett studied English and drama at Yale and then got a job at Time magazine as a copy boy. He read that the Tonight Show host Jack Parr was unhappy with the material his writers were feeding him. So Cavett wrote some fresh jokes, snuck backstage at the Tonight Show, and gave his jokes to Parr. That is a very Cavett move. From an early age, he was good at getting backstage. Parr used some of Cavett's material, and then he hired him. Once Cavett got into television, he stayed with Jack Parr for a while, and then Merv Griffin, Jerry Lewis, and Johnny Carson. He did some stand-up comedy on his own. He started to develop a voice and a reputation. In 1968, ABC gave him a morning show. He moved to primetime and then late night. At its peak, the Cavett Show had millions of nightly viewers, and Cavett became a celebrity himself.
17: If TV hadn't worked out for you, what do you think you would have done?
8: I have no idea. What would I have done?
17: Did you have many skills?
8: I wouldn't have taught school, although I might have enjoyed that. It never occurred to me that television wouldn't work. Something just seemed to happen. I mean, it isn't that I didn't fear it. I had no confidence that it was going to go big. Go big. When a master uses the English language, it's a thrill, isn't it? Go big.
17: Correct me if I'm wrong, but you are kind of a unicorn, good at a lot of different things. You were smart. You were funny. You were a good athlete. And I'm curious if you ever felt you needed to hide your light under a bushel.
8: What would that consist of?
17: Were you ever afraid of being your truest self because you thought that would make you a little less popular? He's too good at these things. Did you ever?
8: That was never a concern, no.
17: I know that Groucho encouraged you to go the Yale, Nebraska.
8: Yes, he did. Groucho had sent me a letter in it. He said, I saw you on Merv the other night, and I think you've hit a gold mine with the idea of a kid from Nebraska, the rustic coming to glamour in the big city and all that stuff. Keep with that.
17: Did you play it up more after that?
8: I don't know, but I certainly was glad to hear it.
18: Cavett had first met Groucho Marx at the funeral for the playwright and humorist George Kaufman. Cavett supposedly told Groucho, I'm a big fan, to which Groucho supposedly said, if it gets any hotter in here, I could use a big fan. Cavett did take Groucho's advice to cultivate the persona of a small town kid doing his best in the big city. Groucho became a regular on Cavett's show, and they had a great rapport. You can hear it in this clip from 1969.
2: How have you been?
3: Good. I've been fine. It's nice to see you
2: in
3: New York.
2: I'm glad you're back on the air and the proper time, too.
3: Yeah?
2: Not at 4 o'clock in the morning. Whenever I saw your show last year, I was eating oatmeal. That's what they call prime time in California. That isn't all they called it either. Well, you look fine, and this show's going to be a big hit because you're on at 10 o'clock at night.
3: Right.
2: A lot of people are going to watch it.
3: I'm on at 9 Central Time.
2: Well, I wouldn't go that far.
17: How much did you absorb Groucho? Or was this you before Groucho?
8: He's big influence. Isn't that something? Imagine in the Grand Theater in Grand Island, Nebraska, seeing my first Marx Brothers movie. If anyone had said that one guy and you were going to spend part of your life together, I would have said you're full of crap.
17: You had good mentors, good rabbis, people who really loved you and wanted you to succeed.
8: For example?
17: Oh, Jack Parr.
8: Oh, yeah.
17: Groucho. It seems to me, at least. And
8: it's a good point.
17: I'm curious why you were so likable. Usually the incumbents want to keep the young people down. Everybody seemed to love you.
8: It must be my lovability. Is that a good guess? I don't know. I can't answer that.
17: If you look at the categories of guests you had, a lot of writers, amazing interviews with musicians and performances and athletes.
8: Isn't that interesting? I didn't have any interest in rock, but Janis Joplin was such a good guest. And the fact that she came on and she was so good, that other rock people said, oh, maybe Cavett could handle us. He seems like such a square, but maybe.
17: Were you as square as you seemed, or was that an act?
8: No. Can you come back to me with that question in a week?
17: There must have been guests that you wanted on the show that you couldn't get, yes?
8: Mike Nichols almost did it. I asked him a second time, and he said, I'm on my way to London for a couple of weeks, but when I come back, maybe I'll be in a mood to share and share. But it never happened. I think it's my fault. I didn't follow it up. I always got along with Sinatra whenever we were thrown together at something. And I think, again, I didn't press hard enough. I think we would have had such fun.
17: Could you always make the show you wanted to make, or did you have the suits telling you some things?
8: I could, but what happened the very first show, I had Gore Vidal, Muhammad Ali, and somebody else taped it for a week later when it was going to be debut. And I learned in that week that they wanted me to tape a different first show. And I thought, well, that show seemed pretty good. Everybody liked it. And I said, well, I don't see any reason to change it. What's wrong with it? And they said, well, nobody gives a damn what Muhammad Ali and Gore Vidal think about Vietnam.
17: Wow.
8: I said, nobody? I bet I could come up with two or three people at least who would be interested. What are you talking about?
17: Did they mean that nobody cared, or did they mean that that's something we want to stay away from?
8: They were afraid of the subject. Chicken afraid of anything having to do with that disastrous war. When are you going to stop being chicken? I said to a guy in a nice suit.
17: So what happened?
8: And I said, I don't agree to that. I said, well, you're going to have to do it. So they ran a different show because I had already done five before the first one. And then somewhere semi-buried by being in the second week, they ran that one. People sent me critics' columns from around saying, Cavett really came to life on this show. This is what the show ought to be. And I made sure that all the ABC saw that.
18: Not many episodes survive from that 1968 season, and we couldn't track down the one that Cavett was talking about with Muhammad Ali. But Cavett did become friendly with Ali, and he was a guest on Cavett's show 14 times. Here is Ali in 1970 talking to Cavett about the possibility of going to jail for draft evasion.
4: White America right now spending $30 million a day in Asia. Black and white boys are dying unjustly for nothing just to free somebody else. So why should I worry about going to little old jail to free my poor people who's been catching hell here for 400 years?
17: If you were making your show now with the political moment that we're in, what would you do?
8: I never think of that now. The political stuff was often very problematical. Problematic was a problem. I shaved that down.
17: Sounds like you didn't love the network people.
8: There are some who are all right.
17: He said unenthusiastically.
8: They are qualified to do what they feel they're qualified to do, which is tell you how to do the show.
17: That makes me wonder if one were going to start a show today, that you'd want to start a show without having any suits around. Fund it yourself, do it yourself. Would you endorse that?
8: Definitely, yeah. You know what you're doing, and they don't, and they don't know why it works when it works, and when it doesn't, they don't have any idea. They don't know anything about what it feels like to be sitting there doing it, and their advice is without worth. And not only that, worthless.
17: Say what you really mean. But my sense is that whether it's TV, music, publishing, it seems that the executives are very good at looking at what's already succeeded and saying, hey, let's do something like that, as opposed to let's try something new and interesting. Now, you were pretty new and interesting.
8: When you're naysayer or you're thinking, why don't you as good as so-and-so? Violence can happen almost.
17: So what's it feel like when a given network says, Dick, we thank you for your service, but we're putting on, you know, a dog show in your slot?
8: Well, that's happened. Yeah. How many times have I been canceled? Four?
17: The list of networks you've worked for is not short.
8: I'm always astonished. A few years ago when I, for the first time, saw somebody write, he did this and then he did it there and then he was on CNBC. Is that true? It startled me.
18: Over time, Cavett did some version of The Dick Cavett Show for ABC, CBS, PBS, USA, ABC again, CNBC, and TCM. Roughly 2,000 hours of his work are archived at the Library of Congress, and again, there is a lot on YouTube. 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That brought an enormous amount of pressure and ultimately a deep depression.
8: It's the worst agony designed for man. Anything that has hit you that deeply, there's no way you're ever going to escape it.
18: We'll hear about that after the break. I am Stephen Dubner, and this is Freakonomics Radio with Dick Cavett.
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9: After Dr. Anthony Fauci's contentious Senate hearing, experts worry trust in public health in the U.S. may erode further.
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9: 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Public health officials say declining confidence in their field could make people more vulnerable to current pathogens and future pandemics. 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
11: 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I'm Rima Jerez for Sundance, Growing Pains in a New Location. 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
17: I asked Dick Cavett what it felt like when he was at the top of his game, but then every night had to do it again.
8: I just remember thinking, you've got to put last night's show away forever. You already should be home looking at your notes about tomorrow and thinking, does this go on forever?
17: Did you want it to go on forever?
8: I'm not sure. I just thought I'm in this. People like it. It's going okay. But can you do this very long without mental damage?
17: Did it damage you mentally in the long run?
8: I don't know. That's for you to say.
17: It sounded like later on you had some real depressive periods, right?
8: Oh, yeah. I'm an expert on depression. I was just reading some stuff I wrote about it. Seems like every few, let's say, weeks, if not days, somebody thanks me for having helped them by talking in the press and in person or on the air even about depression. And a good thing that comes from it, but I hadn't expected it, was people saying, you saved my father's life. And it jolted me. They'd say, when he heard you talking about depression, and he realized that if Dick Cavett can get this, maybe I shouldn't be so ashamed. That's logical, though. I mean, it's understandable, isn't it? I might have had that feeling if I weren't known and somebody known talked about it, I would probably thought, oh, God, thank God, they have it, too. But that it prevented suicide.

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1: A lot of good. I don't know. That's odd, isn't it? That if a celebrity has something bad, people who also have it are at least comforted in some way.
2: If you don't mind me asking, what did it feel like for you when you were in the middle of a depressive period?
1: It's the worst agony designed for man. There's nothing like it. Being sad is nothing like it. Having your heart broken for romance or anything. It's just everything is dark and heavy and hurts, and there's no feeling you're ever going to get out of it, because anything that has hit you that deeply, there's no way you're ever going to escape it. Stephen Fry, had him on, and we both came up with the notion that whatever you do, don't ever say to somebody in depression, what do you have to be depressed about? I used to get that. What are you talking about? You're on television. You've made money. You're popular. What in hell have you got to be depressed about? And we agreed that that's like saying, what have you got to have asthma about, or tuberculosis?
2: So how did you deal with it?
1: Waited until the curtain goes up again. Oh, I also had ECT, and that was a public service without my knowing it, because people who had been afraid of it, some prominent writer, one of our big writers' wives, asked me to call him and tell him that I had had ECT.
2: It's electric shock therapy.
1: She was desperate. Who was it?
2: Styron, maybe?
1: I believe you're right. And if it wasn't in his case, but in another one just like it, I later said, how did it go for him? He said it failed completely. I said, that's possible, because he was drunk every time he went to the sessions.
2: What was it like for you to be in a depressive period and doing your show where you're an entertainer?
1: Real hard. I was in the bedroom of Mr. Marlon Brando. Now, it's not going to be a story that would seem to suggest, but I remember he was in bed at his house, and we talked about depression. And I said, I did a show once that shocked me so, because it was just the two minor guests, Laurence Olivier and his wife, Joan Plowright, the wonderful actress. I had to do it in their hotel room for some reason. And I was getting ready in another room in the hotel, and I thought, two doors down, Laurence Olivier, and I don't give a shit. I just want to go home and get into bed. How am I going to do this show? Did the show. It was difficult. It was with Brando then later that I said, you know, I just couldn't bring myself to watch that show, because in doing it, I thought, these people know that I'm nuts, or that I'm struggling, that I don't know what. And in fact, they did not.
3: Here's a clip from that episode with Laurence Olivier and Joan Plowright.
4: By the way, it's always difficult to work with titles, so I would like the people at home to know that I have been asked and instructed to say Larry and Joan.
5: Yes, please.
6: Lovely.
4: Is that, will you verify that?
5: Yes, please.
6: Thank you, Dick. Yes.
4: Yes, Dick is fine. So, Laurence, Larry, I gather that we owe it to you to have brought your wife back to the stage, to have insisted that she go back on. Is that true? How do you know when it's time?
6: I thought it was well time. Mm-hmm. She came back to New York, and I thought this was a wonderful part for her. And she's, I think, extremely beautiful in the part.
2: And did you ever watch that show?
1: No, I wouldn't watch it. And I said to Brando, I can't ever bring myself to watch that show. I really know what it will look like, what I'll see. I'll see what they unfortunately saw was struggling and taking pauses that are infinite. And Brando said, do me a favor, watch it. And he said, okay, I will. And so later I called Marlon and I said, I saw that show. I was fine. Why? And he said, don't you know? And I said, no. And he said, well, every performer has to have what I call automatic pilot. You were sitting there doing what you do, and you were able to do it, maybe acting it, but whatever it was,

0: because automatic pilot will take over for you, and it did in that case.
1: How about these days, the last 10, 20 years? How's your...
0: I never had it after the time I had ECT for it. I got it again, got another dose of ACT for it, and it went like just like that.
1: So you think that really fixed it?
0: Or absolutely. It cured it.
1: No question in your mind that that was what...
0: No, that's what did it. Yeah. However it works. Hmm. You lie there, and they attach something to your... And you don't feel anything. My late wife was there and said, when you came out of that room, you were a different person. So pass that on to somebody if they're locked in depression.
1: When you would look back at a show that went where you were really good versus a show where you didn't feel you were as good, what were the other factors that you think contributed?
0: I wish I knew. I really don't know.
1: Did you ever try to connect your performance to what you ate or whether you had sex, you know, the night before?
0: Or during the show. Or, those were the best. No, I just don't know.
1: So that's just who you are. You're just a cool character.
0: Hope that what you do and say isn't appalling and keep going. But I never had any technique ready for when that happened. Would have been good if I had.
1: So when I come here for advice on how to cav it, it sounds like it's impossible because you just are who you are. Sounds like there wasn't a lot of strategy.
0: Not strategy, no.
1: Is there anything that we haven't talked about that you'd like to?
0: The Peloponnesian War. I was so hoping that would come up.
1: I thank you so much. I really, I admire your work. I admire you as a human, and I'm really grateful.
0: Well, I love doing this with you. I don't know what it is. You've got something great.
1: That's good of you to say. As you can hear, Dick Cavett is a one of one. I'm not Cavett, and on my new show, I'm not going to try to be him. But I did learn from him. Don't lean too hard on your prep. Make it a conversation, a collaboration, not just an interview. And most of all, in order to make the show you want, you might want to make it yourself. No suits, no focus groups, no BS. So that's what we did. Our guests on Better in Person include architects, writers, CEOs, musicians, comedians, and athletes. The first few episodes are already up on the Freakonomics YouTube channel. And now we're going to play you a short audio segment from one of those episodes with the chef Hillary Sterling. She runs the acclaimed restaurant Ci Siamo in New York City. It celebrates regional Italian cooking, which is her passion. But it took Sterling a long time to get her own restaurant. We talked about what it's like to climb the restaurant ladder in New York. Here, have a listen.
2: When you start at the bottom, what were you doing the first few years?
3: Salads, fry, washing dishes sometimes.
2: Right.
3: I had a chef that likes to use every pot and made me wash them, torture me.
2: You talked about being tortured in a foreign language for a while.
3: It was just an Irish brogue.
2: Oh.
3: I couldn't understand it for I was like, what? And then they like hold up this bread. They're like, go get this downstairs. And it was terrible. They made me peel onions in the basement with no ventilation.
2: Huh. Most people, I assume, would have quit.
3: It never crossed my mind.
2: Because...
3: Quitting has never crossed my mind. I've never left a job because someone tortured me.
2: Yeah.
3: I've left because it was time.
2: Fair enough. But if you could rewind the clock or if you could remake the clock now.
3: Yeah.
2: And run restaurants differently, because everything I've ever read about restaurants in the kind of heyday of New York restaurant, modern heyday of restaurant culture, it sounds like everybody was tortured and everybody was miserable and everybody drank all the time and other things, et cetera, et cetera. And so is that how Ci Siamo is run?
3: No. Restaurants used to be like that.
2: Yeah. I mean, a lot of industries, to be fair, were...
3: I used to have kegs in my office on Fridays.
2: Yeah.
3: Yeah.
2: So that's the drinking, but what about like the people being mean in the culture of coming up? Did you experience that or
3: like,
2: not so much? You just didn't care?
3: Yeah.
2: Right.
3: I mean, I think I was more, I remember like the only times that I like cried.
2: Yeah.
3: And it had nothing to do with people.
2: All right. What was it?
3: There was one time where I was my first night on Sauté at Mesa Grill and it was Labor Day Sunday night. And
2: big deal restaurant.
3: It was a big, big restaurant and big deal. And I overcooked 100 and something pork tenderloins for hours. I just kept overcooking.
2: One at a time?
3: Like how maybe many four at a time, five at a time. I just like hammered it. And my chef at the time gave me like a two-pan pickup, which means like I had to like pick up this like scallop dish and the accompaniment to it.
2: Okay.
3: And I had two burners.
2: Okay.
3: Two burners. But it wasn't the only dish I was cooking. I was cooking pork tenderloins. And my first night like really on saute. And Sunday nights in New York City on a holiday weekend is a busy night. And I just remember getting crushed for hours. Crushed. And I called my dad from Union Square. And I told him about it, and I was like, totally, like, he's like, you're okay. It's okay. I mean, I held myself together, and then I, like, totally, I mean, the walk-in's always a good place to cry in restaurants, but, like, and he's like, okay. And I went back in the next day, and I went to my chef, and I apologized for overcooking 125.
2: Did any of them get sent back?
3: I don't remember. It was kind of like a blur. And then the next week, the schedule goes up, old school on a wall, you know, and I'm on saute next Saturday night. And I was like, oh, my God. Someone was on vacation, so they put me there, and I was like, okay. And I go to him, and I was like, are you sure? And he's like, you have 7 days to be one with the pork.
2: Oh, I remember that from your book. Yeah. Be one with the pork, yeah.
3: I was like, I'm gay. Like, this
2: and
3: is
2: you
3: like,
2: became one with the pork.
3: I stared at these pork tenderloins for days. Cooking them, watching them, staring at the clock, trying to figure out how long it takes to cook the pork tenderloin to perfection. It was like ancho chili rubbed. Like your hands were red at the end of the shift. Like there was like a nub bucket. It was just,
2: What's a nub bucket?
3: It was like you cut off the ends and you put it in the nub at the
2: end
3: of the shift.
2: What happens to the nubs?
3: Don't ask.
2: Are they used?
3: I mean, no. But they're used in like family meal or everyone like, we make tacos, whatever.
2: Okay.
3: And there's like, and
2: let me say, no, they're not used except for what the other people working here are going to eat later. Yeah. Okay, yeah.
3: And I spent 7 days staring at pork tenderloins. And
2: before you're on saute again the second time? Prepping?
3: I was like, I'm giving you
2: when
3: a chance.
2: You say staring at them. You mean you're going into the...
3: I'm putting them in the oven. I'm searing them. I'm watching what happens.
2: So this you're was practicing.
3: I'm practicing and I'm watching. They change. There's a moment where, like, because in my head, I'm like, be one with the pork. What does that mean? Oh, my God, be one with the pork. I'm so, like literal at that time. As a cook, I'm like, yes, chef, be one with the pork. Like, and I remember there was a little clock in the kitchen. It's, like, right there. And I pulled the pork out, and it was, like, 4 minutes, check the timer. 4 minutes, 5 minutes, check the timer, check the timer. And, like, twist, twist, twist. And at one point, there's a moment where they glistened. This may sound so bananas. Wow, are you sure you want to keep doing this today?
2: Okay, they're glistening at you? Do you feel like they're glistening at you or with you? Are
3: with
2: you glistening?
3: I'm glistening now, talking about it.
2: What did the glistening...
3: It meant it was ready.
2: Oh.
3: It meant it was ready. It finally showed me me to cook this mid-rare pork tenderloin.
2: So I hate to sound naive, but isn't that what like thermometers and whatnot are for? No, seriously. I mean,
3: yeah.
2: Because you're right. In the last like 30 years, I feel like cooking has become extremely regimented.
3: Yes.
2: Not just, it's exploded. Yeah. Everybody wants
3: Everyone
2: to
3: can cook.
2: And I think it's fantastic personally. Mm-hmm. I don't do much because it's time consuming. If I had all day, I would love to. It's such a fun science project that you get to eat at the end.
3: Agreed.
2: But I also feel like we've been told by so many people who at least present with authority that this is the way something is done always. And if you don't, then you're making a lesser version. But the story I hear you telling is very, very different. It's like food is real. It's real.
3: Yeah. It's real. And you have to connect with it. You have to understand it. Because, yeah, could I have used a thermometer? Sure. But 25 years ago, that chef didn't say, hey, where's your thermometer? It wasn't even like it didn't even cross your mind.
2: Got it.
3: But no one showed me how to cook the pork.
2: Yeah.
3: Right? So like this like conversation is like I had to learn how to do this myself.
2: Yeah.
3: And it was really, and that was the moment that the senses kind of like I finally understood. I started to understand what cooking was.
2: I see. Okay. And what is it about you, either in your character or maybe in your someone that you admired when you were a kid, like what was it about you that made you want to be that, to be giving people food as you're living, not just as sustenance, not just as pleasure, but of all the things that it represents?
3: I mean, I feel like I'm a caregiver. I feel like that's what it stems from, right? Like I take care of people. You know, I love nothing more than making my son's lunch and dinner. Like I really enjoy setting the plate up. I enjoy all those things. I think that like, I've always been that way. And I cook for friends in high school and like in college and like that kind of stuff. I've always enjoyed it, playing that role.
2: If this hadn't worked out, what do you think you'd be doing?
3: I mean, I love teaching, but that's kind of like how I am now. I don't think 25 years ago I would have done that.
2: You strike me as that you would have been an impatient teacher back then, because you're fast. I can see your brain and your mouth, they move, which I love. But
3: yeah, I would have been impatient. I'd be like, I don't understand why you don't understand. Like, what do you mean? Like, be one with the pork, right? Like, I don't think that chef ever understands how much that silly statement resonated with me over all these years.
2: Is he alive?
3: He is.
2: You'll send him the book?
3: I will.
1: That's it for today's show. Thanks again to Hillary Sterling and especially to Dick Cavett for these great conversations. And remember, check out our new video interview show, Better in Person. 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Until then, take care of yourself. And if you can, someone else too.

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7: And adventure travel expert Neil Lapping shares his favorite places to take in the nicest scenery in Europe on an uncrowded hiking trail.
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11: Live from NPR News, I'm Giles Snyder. President Trump and two key Republicans on the Senate Judiciary Committee are sparring over the nomination of Todd Blanche to be Attorney General. Blanche's nomination is on hold. Senators John Cornyn of Texas and North Carolina's Tom Tillis want the Justice Department to rein in an agreement reached with President Trump. Here's NPR's Ryan Lucas.
12: The snag here in his confirmation process, it revolves around the deal that the Justice Department made to end President Trump's IRS lawsuit over his leaked tax returns. Remember, that agreement included the creation of a nearly $1.8 billion anti-weaponization fund. Blanche has said that is not moving forward. But there was also a second related part that was a sweeping immunity deal for Trump, his family, and businesses from audits of past tax returns. That very much remains in effect.
11: President Trump suggested Thursday he could pull Blanche's nomination, but Blanche would still be the acting attorney general. Seattle's police chief resigning after fallout from Sunday's mass shooting at a food festival near the Space Needle. One suspect has been charged in the killing of three people, but there are potentially multiple shooters still at large. As Scott Greenstone with member station KUOW reports.
13: Police Chief Sean Barnes' resignation comes after days of mounting criticism over slow, sometimes conflicting communication about the police investigation into the shooting. Seattle Mayor Katie Wilson said the decision to replace Barnes won't interrupt the investigation.
14: I would not have done this now if I thought that it would endanger that investigation or the other on-the-ground work of the department. This, to me, was the moment where we needed to go in a new direction.
13: Barnes was out of town at a conference when the shooting under the Space Needle took place. In the days since, his frequent travel to Chicago to visit his wife and kids while in office also came under question. For NPR News, I'm Scott Greenstone in Seattle.
11: The Transportation Department has approved the driverless vehicle company Zoox to start offering rides to paying customers. Federal regulators also say they'll begin gathering data to inform a future national standard for safety for autonomous vehicles. NPR's Camila Domonoski reports.
15: Zoox, a California-based company owned by Amazon, has been testing its driverless electric vehicle with free rides. Now it has approval to commercially deploy up to 5,000 6,000 vehicles total over the next 2 years, starting in Las Vegas. Unlike Google's Waymo, which adds driverless technology to existing vehicles, Zoox uses a purpose-built driverless vehicle that looks like a box on wheels and doesn't have any steering wheel or pedals. The National Highway Traffic Safety Administration also says it's launching a new consortium to gather data on autonomous vehicles to eventually inform the country's first nationwide safety standards for driverless cars. Camila Domonoske, NPR News.
11: This is NPR News. The number of migrants who have died trying to enter the Spanish enclave of Ceuta in North Africa is rising amid a surge in people seeking to reach Europe. The Spanish Interior Ministry now says 18 have been killed. Spain's prime minister is expected in Ceuta today after the government deployed military units to reinforce police. Cybersecurity experts at Amazon say they've tracked down the culprit behind several compromises of commonly used open source software tools. NPR's Jenna McLaughlin reports a North Korean hacking group is to blame.
16: Open source software tools are vital to developers writing code and building applications all over the world. But most of the time, those tools are maintained and secured by unpaid volunteers. According to Amazon security researchers, a North Korean hacking group has been slowly embedding itself inside open source software communities before quietly inserting malicious code into a software update, often making use of generative AI. Developers who use the compromised tool are unknowingly creating a backdoor to their own systems. That allows the hackers to steal data and make money for Pyongyang. The Amazon researchers say they're hoping to prevent North Korean hackers from profiting off a scheme that could affect a large chunk of the internet software. Jenna McLaughlin, NPR News.
11: Authorities in Minnesota say cyber attacks targeted more than 30 water systems this week. The source of the attacks is being investigated, but they came amid warnings about Iranian hackers. The Federal Civilian Cyber Defense Agency issued an alert Thursday, and the FBI says it's aware of reported intrusions in at least seven states. This is NPR News.
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7: Growing up in working-class Belfast, his father's record collection of American rhythm and blues influenced young George Ivan Morrison to start a band at the age of 12. In just a moment, we'll hear about the sites you can visit on the Van Morrison Trail in Northern Ireland. Adventure travel planner Neil Lapping is back with us from Glasgow to recommend his favorite places in Europe for a spectacular hike with classic views. And from Edinburgh, Madeline Potter helps us understand the variety of Roma communities you might come across in Europe and in America, and to understand how their stories set them apart from other communities around the world, like the people she grew up with in Romania. Imagine you're in Belfast, Northern Ireland, and it's a marvelous night for a moon dance. And then you meet a brown-eyed girl. Singer-songwriter Van Morrison was born and raised in Belfast. His legendary status around the world has prompted his hometown to capitalize on their most famous musical hero by creating a self-guided Van Morrison trail through the city. Irish guide Lynn Corkin joins us now for a look at Van Morrison's Belfast. Lynn, thanks for joining us.
8: Thank you, Rick. Thanks for having me.
7: So Van Morrison, born in 1945, started his first band, it was Them, right, in 1964. And now the city of Belfast actually has a trail for tourists remembering the city Morrison grew up in. He was a youth in the 1950s.
19: What was Belfast like back in the 50s, and what impact did that have on Van Morrison's music?
8: Mm-hmm. Well, Them was the first band he came to prominence with, but he had a couple of show band style skiffle groups before that, the Monarchs and the Sputniks, and it was the time for skiffle music, you know, like a group of guys get together and just play with whatever they can, improvise with washboards, you know, that sort of thing. But Van was born into Belfast 1945. The war has just ended. In fact, he has a song called Wild Children. We were the Wild Children, born in 1945, when all the soldiers came marching home from war with love looks in their eyes. He was an only child. He was born into a working class community in East Belfast. His father was an electrician in the shipyard, and his mum was a singer around lots of little gospel halls and evangelical type of churches. And recently she performed in Belfast with her granddaughter, Van's daughter, Shanna, and you can see where he got his voice and his belting blues sensibility from. But anyway, the Belfast he was born into was very much post-war. Large parts of the city completely destroyed by the Blitz of 1941, particularly the area he grew up in. And I've got a really personal connection with it because my mum and all her clan grew up just about five streets away. So, you know, it's like walking in my mother and my granny's footsteps when I do the walking tour. So, you know, the shipyard was working at full capacity during the war.
19: So Belfast was a big shipyard. I mean, famously, the Titanic was built there. And in the war, I would imagine it was critical for the British war effort.
8: Absolutely. It produced at least 100 ships for the war effort, lots of munitions, armaments. But
19: if you happen to be a German commander, this would be an important target.
8: Absolutely. And with reference to the war, the government felt Belfast was too far west for German planes and would not be a target. So there was no real evacuation of civilians as happened in other parts of England and Scotland. So when the city was bombed in 1941 in particular, yes, you're right, the target was the shipyard.
19: So
8: Harland and Wolff.
19: So Van Morris was born in 45.
8: He was born in 45.
19: The city was rubble. And when he grew up, I would imagine it was a gritty town. It was probably always a gritty town, but then it was a gritty town rebuilding after the bombs.
8: It certainly was a gritty town. Belfast would never have been described as pretty, I suppose, but plenty of character. So, yeah, he was born into the rebuilding era.
19: So what exactly is the Van Morrison Trail? It's about a 2-mile walk that connects sites from his life?
8: Yeah, it's a couple of hours walk, and it really is around all these streets of East Belfast, where he was born, where he went to school, where Brown Eyed Girl refers to down in the Hollow, the railroad tracks all along there, and then finishes in Cypress Avenue, which of course he really made famous from his seminal album Astral Weeks in 1968.
19: Our guest right now on Travel with Rick Steves is Lynn Corkin. She is a Blue Badge certified tour guide who specializes in showing the neighborhood's end scenes in Belfast that helped turn Van Morrison into one of the leading rock vocalists and songwriters of our age. Places that sometimes even show up in his lyrics. Van was knighted in 2016 for his role in tourism and for aiding charities in Northern Ireland. We have links to Lynn on Facebook and to the sites of the Van Morrison Trail. You'll find them in the notes for this week's show. That's at ricksteves.com/radio. So let's talk about Belfast that Van Morrison would experience today. What's the vibe in Belfast today with all of its hard history?
8: Yes, Belfast is a completely transformed city. And I would say he had a little part in it, at least in the sort of peace process, in that in 1995, President Clinton came to Belfast to switch on the Christmas lights. And who did he choose to sing alongside him at the City Hall? Van Morrison. And he sang
19: Van Morrison and Bill Clinton.
8: And Bill Clinton.
19: 1995, turning on the Christmas lights.
8: Bill Clinton played the saxophone at Belfast City Hall.
19: The city must have gone crazy.
8: Absolutely went crazy. An American president is here. You knew there was something significant going on in terms of what became known as the peace process.
19: Yeah.
8: If an American president is here, it must be coming to an end. And I was there, of course, to see President Clinton and Van Morrison. And significantly, the two songs that Van sang were Days Like This. Mom always said there'd be days like this, and No Religion. And there was not a dry eye in the place.
19: Oh my
8: goodness.
19: Because
8: it were just such perfect songs that 1995. You know, it's been going on now 3 decades.
7: Let's get above our tribal hang-ups and live together.
8: If there's anyone that everyone could identify with, no matter what community, it was him.
7: That's a beautiful thing. If one man can rise above all of that sectarian misunderstanding and conflict. This is Travel with Rick Steves. We're talking with Lynn Corkin about Van Morrison's Belfast. Our phone number is 877-333-7425. And Randy's calling from Cleveland in Ohio. Randy, thanks for your call.
20: Hey there, Rick. I'm from Cleveland, Ohio. Mm-hmm. And I have the Rock and Roll Hall of Fame pretty much in my backyard. And I'm a big Van Morrison fan. And I was wondering, where are some of the most notable or best music venues or bars that Van Morrison was known to play at early in his career in either Belfast or anywhere in Northern Ireland?
8: Well, the main one that he played when he was in Them, you know, he's the lead singer of Them, and there was legendary gigs in a venue called the Maritime, which no longer exists, sadly. But, you know, in his early career, he would have played in a lot of little church halls or cricket clubs, stuff like that. But really, it was the Maritime. I mean, the site is still there, but it's not a music club anymore. But one of his most famous concerts was in the Grand Opera House in Belfast. And there is a live album, fantastic live album, Live at the Opera House. I think it was from about 1980s, I think. He was inducted into the Hall of Fame in 1993, I believe.
20: Yes.
8: Thank you for calling.
7: Thanks, Randy. It must be fun to live in Cleveland with the Rock and Roll Hall of Fame in your backyard. Thanks, Randy.
20: Thank you.
7: Lynn, we could talk about a lot of sites in Belfast. The Titanic, a wonderful Titanic exhibit, and the City Hall, and the beautiful pubs, the Crown Liquor Salon, and the Ulster Museum. So impressive. But let's stick with the Van Morrison Trail. As you walk along the Van Morrison Trail, designed for tourists, designed for fans of Van Morrison, I imagine you've done it many times.
8: I have, yeah.
7: What are a few of the sites that you'd see that are particularly impressive and memorable for you?
8: Well, the most memorable would be Cypress Avenue, because within that section of East Belfast, you know, the street that he grew up in, the street that my mom and all her family grew up in, would have been a very typical working class street. Uh-huh. And Cypress Avenue was a magical place. It was only about 3 streets away, but it was just a magical place. Tree-lined doctors, ministers of the church lived there. And for Van Morrison, it was very much into the mystic, you know, a place of contemplation, a place of, sounds like some romantic liaisons as well in Cypress Avenue.
7: Does it have the same character now as it did when Van Morrison was inspired by it?
8: It's still a beautiful street. And then many years after he wrote that, just a few years ago, my mum said, I hear you all playing that song Cypress Avenue a lot. Did I ever tell you that Daddy proposed to me in Cypress Avenue? And it just seemed to fit perfectly because, again, for her, it was a magical place to go and walking with your love. You know, you didn't go to bars in the days of my mum's courting days. You went and had a nice walk, and they went in Cypress Avenue. And my mum had never heard of Van Morrison, but it just seems a perfect story that my existence is due to Cypress Avenue when my dad proposed to mum, and then they got married, and then they had all these Van Morrison fans as children.
7: And now when you hear that song, it's like it was written for you.
8: It was written for me. And I could never have imagined when I first heard his music way back in the late 70s that one day I'd be a tour guide and I'd be taking people around the Van Morrison Trail. And again, about Cypress Avenue, on his 70th birthday, 31st of August 2015, somebody had the bright idea. Imagine if you could get Van Morrison to sing in Cypress Avenue on his 70th birthday. And he did 2 shows, sold out. Magical. People came from around the world. He's very proud to be a Belfast man. In fact, when he was knighted by, I think, Prince Charles in 2016, he was very happy and proud when he came out, and he was with his daughter Shanna, who was born in 1970, 71, something like that. She sings with him too. And he said to the journalists, not bad for a blue-eyed soul singer from Belfast. Sir Van Morrison, I am now.
7: He seemed
8: very tickled by that. Oh, he is Sir Van Morrison.
7: Yeah.
8: And of course, one of his most famous songs is Here Comes the Night. So it was all now Here Comes the Night, K-N-I-G-H-T.
7: Oh, Here Comes the Night.
8: Yeah,
7: That's perfect. I get a sense as a citizen of Belfast, you're pretty proud of Van Morrison.
8: I am so proud. I love his music so much, but I feel he has transformed our image of our city.
7: Uh-huh.
8: It used to be that blues songs were about Route 66 and the Mississippi and Chicago and all that. Nobody sang songs about Belfast.
1: Right.
8: Nobody made art out of those mean streets. But Van Morrison did.
1: Beautiful. Thanks so much, Lynn Corkin.
8: You're welcome. Thank you for having me.

0: That's a quick sample of the Caledonian soul music of a very early Van Morrison piece from 1965, when he sang with a band called Them. They brought the hard-driving blues rock to a West Belfast seaman's hostel called the Maritime Hotel, before Van set off on his own solo career. Up next, we head to Scotland to learn about the Roma communities of Europe with Maddie Potter. And we'll help you get some serious steps in on your own with adventure travel planner Neil Lapin. He recommends his favorite hiking trails to offer a classic taste of the most scenic corners of Europe. It's Travel with Rick Steves.
1: 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The strains behind the headlines as the United States launches new attacks in Iran. Plus, Tony Fauci takes the Fifth on the Hill. The Fed leaves interest rates alone. And the White House asks the Supreme Court to block some mail-in voting before the midterms. All next time on 1A.
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3: On the next Florida Roundup, Lieutenant Governor Jay Collins. He wants to be the next governor of Florida. He's running for the Republican nomination. So what do you want to ask him about? 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Collins sued to get fellow Republican James Fishback off the ballot, but failed. I'm Tom Hudson. Be sure to join us live Friday, noon until 1.
0: There's a legend that says when God was sharing his gifts with the peoples of the world, the Romani showed up late. So they were given the whole world to wander instead. It wasn't until Madeline Potter was in her 20s that she began to discover how the Romani history was intertwined with her own family story. Growing up in post-communist Romania, her childhood dreams of traveling came before she knew that prior to the Second World War, her relatives on her father's side had largely been nomads. Some eluded being sent to prison camps like Dachau. Some didn't. As Maddie investigated the stories of various groups of Romani travelers, she found histories that were inextricably linked, including by being misunderstood, harassed, and deported. She's written The Roma, a traveling history to provide a personal portrait of the Romani people, where they've traveled, where they've settled, and what it means to be Romani today. She's back with us today on Travel with Rick Steves to take a closer look at some of the Roma communities in Europe and in the U.S. Maddie, it's good to talk to you again.
4: It's really good to be here. Thank you so much, Rick, for having me.
0: We encounter Roma people in our travels, and we don't realize that the Roma community is vast and it is disparate. Is that the word? There's sort of a diaspora of the Roma community. In a nutshell, tell us the story of where the Roma people originated and where they are now.
4: The Roma originated in northern India, roughly what is today the territory of Rajasthan and also Pakistan. They migrated westwards, roughly the 11th century, and then now they are widely spread across Europe, North America, but also more broadly in Latin America, for example. There's a big community of Romani people in Brazil. So there are Romani communities across the world, but all Roma originate from northern India.
0: And Maddie, when you wrote your book, it's a traveling history.
4: It is.
0: When I read a history book, I expect a chronology.
4: Yes. You know,
0: and it's a 1,000-year story. It started here and then this, then this and that. But your book is based on geographical regions, on countries.
4: It is.
0: Without the chronology.
4: Yeah.
0: And that's not accidental, is it?
4: It's not. It's very deliberate because I was hoping to trace that, to pay tribute to that history of nomadism, to trace that sense of movement that has been associated with the Romani people, but also to trace my own journey. So the book begins in Britain, where I live now, and then we move to Romania, where I was born and grew up, and then come back to Britain through a series of stopping places, including France, mm-hmm. Germany, Spain, the US.
0: All right. Well, I'd love to just touch on the Roma presence in four countries. I'd love to go to Britain, Germany, Spain, and the US. Tell us about the presence of the Roma people in Great Britain.
4: Yeah, so the Romani presence in Great Britain dates back to roughly the 16th century. When they were first spotted here, they were very quickly persecuted. Henry VIII very famously passed his Egyptians Act, which sought to banish Romani people from the country.
0: And when you say Egyptian Act, that kind of harkens back to the misunderstanding that Europeans thought the Roma people came from Egypt and they called them Egyptians, which is the gypsies is a derivation of that misnomer.
4: Exactly. Yeah, that's it. Yeah.
0: The king decided to punish the Egyptians who were actually the Roma people that came from India.
4: Exactly. That's a great way of putting it. Yeah, that was it.
0: But there's still 200,000 Roma living in Britain. For a lot of travelers, we're fascinated by Roma communities and we get the, what are they called? The travelers and the Roma mixed up. Who are the travelers and how do they relate to the Roma?
4: The term travelers tend to refer to indigenous European travelers, particularly Irish travelers, a really, really important presence in Ireland, who also suffered tremendous marginalization and persecution for being nomadic.
0: Is this are travelers an ethnic group or sort of a subculture by their free spirits?
4: They are an ethnic group because they've tended to keep away from the settled communities. Now, during the 19th century, the Romani people who arrived in Britain during the 16th century and the Irish travelling community tended to become closer and closer, and there's been a lot of intermixing between the two. So now the cultures tend to be quite closely associated.
0: So that explains the confusion that travellers have, because sometimes you don't know, are these gypsies or are these travellers?
4: Yeah, you know? So with the British Romanies, they're called, because again, there are so many subgroups of Romani people, technically they're called the Romani Chals. So the Romani Chals have tended to develop a sense of closeness with Irish travelers.
0: Let's travel over to Germany. And when I was in Germany, I was impressed by, you know, we go to Berlin forever to remember the horrors of the Holocaust. And of course, 6 million Jews were killed by Hitler, but what, 500,000 Roma and Sinti people were killed and other groups that didn't fit his horrible utopian ideal were ended up in concentration camps. And it was ethnic cleansing. I finally came to Berlin one year and there was a monument to the Roma and Sinti people. Finally, recognition of this tragedy. But I didn't know the term Sinti. Tell us about the Roma community in Germany and who the Sinti are.
4: The term Sinti refers to a particular subgroup of the Romani people. So they are also descended from that same group that migrated out of northern India. But they prefer the term Sinti to refer to themselves. Again, there are so many subgroups. Each of them prefer their own terms. Some prefer to be called gypsies, some don't. Some prefer Sinti, some prefer Gitanos.
0: But this is the frustrating thing for me because you don't understand the complexity of it all, and you're damned if you do and you're damned if you don't, because somebody in this community said, we're not Roma, we're Sinti.
4: Yeah.
0: Who is the spokesperson for a disparate group of nomads?
4: So each group tends to have their own preference when it comes to terminology. I think it's quite safe to. So in Germany, the official terminology is Roma and Sinti, precisely because...
0: Yeah, I noticed that. In Germany, it's like you do Roma and Sinti.
4: Exactly.
0: In some countries, it's just clearly Roma. I think in the United States, if you say gypsy, it is universally considered a slur. On the other hand, if you go to Hungary or if you go to southern Spain, the Roma people there might call themselves gypsies.
4: Yeah, exactly. Or Gitanos or whatever.
0: Gitanos, which is the Spanish word for gypsies.
4: Yeah, exactly. It shares the etymology.
0: That's one thing I've got an interesting thing is people, a lot of Americans go, you can't say Allah. Well, Allah is God in Arabic. You know, it's just people get hung up on, oh, that's a different language for the same word. Gitano. To me, when I see Gitano, I see the word gypsy.
4: Yeah, they share the same etymology that comes from Egyptian.
0: Well, there you go. This is Travel with Rick Steves, and we're getting a personal look at the history and culture of the Roma people right now with Dr. Madeline Potter. She's a teaching and research fellow at the University of Edinburgh, and her book is Roma, A Traveling History. Madeline, you make the histories in the different chapters of your book that feature different countries that host Roma communities. You make that so much more vivid with stories of individuals. And in Germany, you talk about the boxer Johann Trollmann.
4: Yeah.
0: In fact, you call him one of the bravest men to ever have lived in his defiant way of looking the devil in the eye and sneering at him.
4: Yeah, to me, he is one of the bravest men ever to have lived. So he was from a Sinti community. He was a boxer. He was brilliant. He had this amazing style of boxing, which was a bit like dancing around. So he was very difficult to pin down. So he would kind of shift and dance around and avoid the punches. And then suddenly he would just come in and out of nowhere appear and start raining punches on his opponent. And he was this very, very charming young man. But unfortunately, he was around as a Shinto boxer during the rise of the Nazi Party. So he was persecuted for it. There was this really, really amazing fight where he was very clearly winning and the crowds were on his side. But then the jury, the judges, declared it uncertain result because they couldn't award the title to a gypsy, essentially. The crowd was furious.
0: But he was on the German team, right?
4: But he was fighting against, so it was internal championship in Germany, yeah. The crowd was furious, so the jury had to award him the title. But then later, very cowardly so, when they were away from the wrath of the people, they stripped him of his title. When he was to box again, they told him that he was not allowed to, that he had to box in a German style, not dance around, which they associated racially with the Romani people. There were so many caricatures in the right-wing sports press that mocked him, that emphasized his ethnic features, that were featuring a little kind of violin in a thought bubble. They were absolutely horrible racist caricatures. So what he did, he thought, okay, if the Nazis want this kind of blonde Aryan ideal, I am going to give them that blonde Aryan ideal. So he went and bleached his hair. So when everybody was expecting him to come into the ring, he was famous by now, people were shocked because what came on was not the usual Johann Trollmann, but a caricature of him mocking those Nazis with bleached peroxide blonde hair, and he had doused his skin in flour to make himself look white. And I think it takes absolute courage to do that. During those times.
0: What a tremendous example of wit and pride.
4: Yes, yeah.
0: And courage. With a story like that, you can draw a better understanding of the plight of the Roma people and their spirit and character to live through that.
4: Exactly, and that's what I mean, looking the devil in the eye and sneering at him.
0: Yeah. Tell us who was this Mary Squires that you featured?
4: She's a woman who lived during the 18th century who was accused of kidnap and theft when a young woman by the name of Elizabeth just suddenly vanished into thin air. She was just going to visit her aunt and uncle and never returned home. Nobody really knew what happened to her. And then a month later, she returned home. She looked a mess. She was bloodied and bruised and abused. And she claimed that she had been kidnapped and imprisoned by a posse of villains whose head was this gypsy woman called Mary Squires. So Mary Squires was arrested and eventually she was convicted. She was condemned to death. But there was a judge called Sir Chris Gascoigne who was very, very suspicious of this whole affair. So he started looking into it, partly because there was this whole public hysteria around the case. And he found that crowds, the mobs that had gathered outside had prevented potentially very, very valuable witnesses from entering. So he started his own investigation and he managed to find that Mary Squires had an alibi. So he managed to convince the jury actually to overturn her conviction. But he then faced the wrath of the people who called him the king of the gypsies and who attacked him. But Mary Squires was released and Elizabeth was convicted of perjury.
0: Ah. Well, this kind of relates to the underdog status in legal circles of the Roma people. I mean, it's just that kind of travels with a nomadic community. Okay, on our trip through Europe to find Roma culture, let's go down to Spain, because I believe there are more Roma people in Spain than anywhere else in Europe, I think. It's the biggest presence I've seen in my travels. What is it, 750,000 people estimated,
4: yeah,
0: with Roma heritage in Spain.
4: Yeah.
0: The story there has a long history. Way back in 1763, they were given by the king equal citizenship. on the condition of assimilation.
4: Yes.
0: That's the big condition.
4: That's the catch, yeah.
0: So that basically means stop speaking your Hindi language and embrace the church and the king and what it means to be Spanish.
4: And that's why, again, going back to that question of what terms do particular groups prefer, and these terms are very much tied with the history of the country, because when that happened, they tried to ban the Romani language and they tried to ban the term Gitano. So the fact that they continued to call themselves Gitanos is a matter of pride for those communities, right?
0: Wow.
4: So the term itself in Spain is often associated with the sense of pride and resistance. And that's what I mean, that these terms are very much tied in with particular groups in particular countries and places, because they have these individual histories.
0: Consequently, the word gypsy to this day could be more permissible in Andalusia in southern Spain. The Roma there call themselves gypsies.
4: Yeah, yeah.
0: So you need to know the cultural context.
4: Exactly.
0: When you want to be sensitive
4: to the cultural context is absolutely paramount, yeah.
0: Very, very important. There is so much to know about the Roma community. It's interesting how there's 12 million Roma in Europe. Again, that's as many people as are in Greece or Portugal. And Roma really kind of flies under the radar unless you know where to look. But when you know where to look, you can find it. Madeline Potter grew up in post-communist Romania and explores her family background in her book, The Roma, A Traveling History. Today, she's a teaching research fellow at the University of Edinburgh. Maddie first spoke with us in 2025 about her book on the Roma and about her interest in visiting sites associated with Gothic literature. Look for web links to those conversations in the notes for this week's show at ricksteves.com/radio. Now, I'd just like to finish in the United States. There's a million Roma people here in the United States with a long history. What should we know about the Roma in America?
4: So one thing that really stands out for American Romani history is that the travel didn't take the usual pattern of moving from India westwards, but that they came with the waves of migration and colonialism from Europe. So a lot of them were shipped over as indentured servants to colonies. We know that in Christopher Columbus's third voyage, for example, there were a number of Romani people who were being banished. We know that France shipped a lot of its Romani people to French Louisiana. So they were sent off either as indentured servants or as undesirables into the colonies, into the New World. Mm-hmm. So it's tied in with that history rather than the natural migration. And then also after the fall of the Iron Curtain in 1989, there was a lot there were new waves of migration of Romani people into the States. And today the majority of Roma in the U.S. on the West Coast and in California.
0: And they still identify with their Romani
4: heritage. They do, yeah.
0: You know, when we think, Madeline, about the diaspora, the fact that millions and millions of Roma people, they left India 1,000 years ago, and today that culture survives in countries all over the planet. Let's just finish our conversation with Roma people. Disparate as they are, do they have heroes? You were a child in a Roma community in Romania. Who were your heroes? What is a Roma hero?
4: A Roma hero is a person that we really admire, that we really just grow up with legends about. There are stories. Unfortunately, when I was growing up, there was this shame associated in the public sphere with being Romani. There was not much talk about Romani people. It was something that was just chucked to the side. People didn't really, really talk about it much. But and this is what I was trying to do in the book, is to collect these stories of wonderful Romani people who've lived and resisted and did something for the community. So I think one of my favorite Romani heroines is Katarina Taikon, who was a Swedish Romani woman who was called the Martin Luther King of Sweden, who did tremendous work for the rights of Romani people.
0: Well, there are inspirational stories coming out of the Roma community from every country where they have a presence. And Madeline Potter, thank you for shining a light on this fascinating dimension of our many-faceted world. Best wishes in your teaching and your travels.
4: Thank you so much, Rick. So happy to have been here. Thank you.
0: Madeline Potter examines how three prominent Irish authors used monsters as a way to grapple with questions of the afterlife and with what's sacred or profane. It's in her latest book called Theological Monsters, Religion and Irish Gothic. Get up close to the scenery and cultures of Europe and away from the tourist crowds with a little help for wandering off on your own. That's next on Travel with Rick Steves.
5: 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He died Wednesday in a motorcycle crash. 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
0: I love how you can never exhaust Europe of the travel fun it has to offer. I've spent 3 months a year ever since I was a student exploring Europe, and it never gets old, and there's always new ways to travel. And lately I'm on a hiking venerable trails kick. In fact, for the last 3 years, that's been my vacation. I'm a big believer in avoiding the crowds by not going where the crowds are. And when you're on a beautiful trail anywhere in Europe, it's you and nature and beautiful bits of culture. I love how nature and culture shared the same crib in Europe, and you experience that so vividly and intimately when you commit yourself to a serious hike. Not just a short walk from a pullout where you park your car, but actually hiking from hotel to hotel to hotel for several days. And I'm joined right now by Neil Lapping, and he's a man who's been a pioneer in putting together tours where you organize a great route, you book hotels, and then you arrange for a Sherpa service to take bags from one hotel to the next so travelers can just frolic freely with their day bag up a ridge down into the next valley and find their bag waiting at a hotel and a big appetite ready to enjoy a good local dinner and do it all again tomorrow. Neil, thanks for joining us.
8: Great to be here, Rick.
0: Excuse me, I just sort of ventured off onto my visions and memories of hiking this way around.
8: It looked like you were enjoying it. You looked like you were right back there.
0: I'm serious. It's something I look forward to. I kind of enjoy hiking in Europe because there's no way I can have to research. You know, I can't go to Lisbon or Copenhagen without worrying about research and hotels and restaurants. But I don't cover hikes in my guidebooks, and I'm just there enjoying, as I said, the culture and the nature together. I know that you run a company called Max Adventure, and for decades now, you've been organizing these tours. It's kind of trendy these days. More and more people are seeing this as a kind of tourism, isn't it? You can go on your own, or you can hire somebody to essentially propose a route, book the hotels, and provide the Sherpa service to take your bag from one hotel to the next.
8: For me, I've just loved connecting people with places across Europe and trails and great experiences. And the way we do that and create these incredible moments, these moments of connection with your traveling companions and people, has been through hiking and hiking trails and that getting into a journey every day. And I still do those every year with my wife, my kids. That's our vacation too. Last year it was biking in Portugal. Huh. The year before it was hiking in the Bernese Oberland. The kids are going to be a bit grumpy about it now. They're teenagers, and you know,
0: there's
8: a bit of an argument sometimes.
0: They're teenagers, yeah. Well, that's a good way. I just think it's great parenting to get your kids out on the road. And you did with your family the Berner Oberland. I was just that's the tour that I've done without having the help of a tour company. I just booked 4 great hotels in a region I've known and loved for a long time, but I've always been intrigued by these hotels that are off the grid that 150 years ago were venerable places, destinations, you know.
8: There are so many fabulous hotels like that around Europe. There's a lovely one in the Val d'Anavers in Switzerland called the Hotel Weisshorn.

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1: As if he is. And it's still the same experience. You meet people from all over the world.
2: Yeah.
1: You have an amazing dinner. You meet great people. It's so much fun. And the next day you hike or you snowshoe off.
2: And you actually have these hotels. Some of them are literally off the grid. They're a 2-hour hike from the nearest paved road or vehicle. Sometimes no electricity, sometimes no menu, but always a good convivial crowd and a warm welcome and a comfortable bed. And you're sleeping in this woody, historical sort of dream come true high up in the mountains that has been housing hikers for more than a century.
1: And what I often love is often it's been run by the same family for many, many generations. So you've got this lovely continuity and history of, you know, this is just what they do and what their pride and pleasure is of welcoming travelers.
2: Talk so about really history, Neil. Do you know Schinnigeplatt?
1: Yes.
2: You hike from Wildersville, just outside of Interlaken, and you take the old cogwheel train up to the very top, Schinnigeplatt. Yep. And from there, you take my favorite hike anywhere in the Berner Oberland along a ridge all the way to First and come down to Grindelwald. But I needed a jump on that hike so I could catch the last lift in First down, because I didn't want to hike all the way down and I didn't want to rush my hike. So I slept at the beginning of the hike up on the ridge on the top Schinnigeplatt. That hotel was so traditional, they still left the bedpans and the washing basin out in the hallway. And it was this old 150-year-old porcelain basin and jug that people would actually pee in the middle of the night, I guess, and then and all that kind of thing.
1: Well, hopefully you don't get the jug and the bedpan confused. You know, make sure you keep those apart.
2: But we didn't actually use it, but I thought this is a cool touch. And as you mentioned, it had been in the same family for generations.
1: That is the best hike in Europe, in my opinion. From Schinnigeplatt, I've done it several times. Once in glorious sunshine, once in an absolute snowstorm, where we were doing it in summer and the weather turned and I was like, we're still going. Let's go. We caught the train up and we hiked. There's a hut about halfway along called
2: It's called the greedy source of drinks. You cannot have a picnic there without paying for a drink. They have water, but you've got to, and we had to, there's not much water on that trail. I know that hut you're talking about. I don't blame them, but you can't just fill up your water bottle there.
1: No, we arrived in the middle of a snowstorm. We were spending the night but that hike, when you've got the lakes from Interlaken down on your left hand side, and you've got the Eiger, the Monk and the Jungfrau on the other side. It's just beyond belief, isn't it?
2: By the way, this is Travel with Rick Steves. I'm talking with Neil Lapping, and he lives in Glasgow in Scotland. And he's for 20 or 30 years been organizing mountain hikes with his company, Max Adventure. Neil, these hikes are all over the place. Let's talk about very, very briefly where people might find these venerable multi-day walks in Europe that they could learn more, and they could do it on their own, or they could hire any number of hiking companies to help book the hotels and provide the Sherpa service that takes their bag from one hotel to the next and provides a smart route. What are some of the classics that people should be mindful of?
1: So I think it starts with what you're looking for. What do you love? So if it's mountains, I think you can't beat the Tour de Mont Blanc. A circuit around Mont Blanc, starting in the Chamonix Valley, going through France, Switzerland, Italy, and coming back into the Chamonix Valley. I think that's the mountain classic.
2: And that's 100 miles and 10 days, I guess, by my pace. I did it in 6 days with a tour where we cherry-picked just the best 6 days and 60 miles and took public buses through the boring parts. And it was a beautiful week on the trail hiking around Mont Blanc.
1: And that's the thing, they're super flexible. You can do as much as a little as you want. I think staying in the mountains, you can't go far wrong in the Dolomites. The Dolomites are those dramatic limestone peaks, you know, northern Italy, where you've got fantastic people and welcome. And, you know, of an evening, everyone's promenading down the high street and, you know, having their aperitif and their evening chat. So I think that mountain culture in the Dolomites is just fantastic. And the super well-known walk there is the Altavia 1.
2: Yeah.
1: There are various variations. There's also an Altavia 2. And you can cherry pick and choose.

0: use the best sections of that as well. You know, they're pretty full on, the big ones with stays and mountain huts, but you can really kind of tailor it to what you want. So those are probably the two big mountain ones.
1: Mont Blanc, the hike around Mont Blanc, which starts in France, goes through Italy and Switzerland, and finishes back in France.
0: Yeah.
1: And then the various Dolomite hikes in the north of Italy. Those would be perhaps the two most popular examples of hiking on venerable trails. I think you could make Zermatt a home base and hike forever just from that home base in and around the Matterhorn. And you and I both love the Berner Oberland around Interlaken.
0: Berner Oberland is fantastic as well.
1: But let's leave the Alps and we'll go to other places. I love the TV series Poldark, and it's filmed in Cornwall in southwest England. And there is, what is it called, the Southwest Coastal Trail or something?
0: The Southwest Coastal Path is an absolute delight. It's over 600 miles, and it starts on the west coast, and you follow that the coast of Devon and Cornwall and back into Devon, just over 600 miles. And some adventurers will do the whole thing, and it's amazing, yeah. And I'm in awe of that. But most people will do 5-6 days, either on the Atlantic side, you know, yeah, around St. Ives and Padstow, where you've got the little fishing boats coming in and Rick Stein's famous restaurants and, you know, this great Cornish life and, you know, very kind of special culture down there. The other great places are just like around the Lizard, where so many maritime adventures started.
1: Yeah. And that is, if people have watched the movie or the series Poldark, it's filmed there because it's just so drop-dead beautiful. We've filmed there. I've hiked there. It's gorgeous. The Cotswolds in England are very popular. Most people do it by car, and they only see the places you can drive to. I've taken a few all-day hikes in the Cotswolds, and I'll tell you, if you get away from the cars, and if you see the villages from tops of hills, and if you see the backyards walking through the farms, it's a whole different Cotswolds.
0: The first time I went to the Cotswolds and hiked there, I was just going, wow, okay, this is England. It is picture perfect. You walk from one impossibly beautiful village of little houses and cottages and flowers and roses, and you're like, it couldn't get any better. And you get to the next one and you're like, wow, wow, wow. The problem is it takes forever to get anywhere because you're taking so many pictures.
1: Yeah.
0: And I think in the summer, it's just delightful. And then, you know, you pitch up at some tiny village and there's always a pub.
1: Okay, so that covers Britain. I mean, you could talk more and more, but I want to cover a little more. How about coastal areas in the south of Europe? Portugal, Spain, Italy?
0: So there are a couple of areas that are absolute classics and have really known for a while. So in Italy, the Cinque Terre and the Amalfi Coast are just two absolute knockouts. The Cinque Terre is getting pretty busy now. Amalfi Coast is still just, you know, stairs after stairs into kind of, as soon as you get away from the coast, you're into the mountains and smaller villages and towns, but you've got these drop-dead views across the Mediterranean, across to the Isle of Capri.
1: What about pilgrimages? There's a lot of people are on these, you know, beloved, time-honored, venerable pilgrimage trails.
0: So the Camino is the most famous, and that's been a pilgrimage since the Middle Ages. You know, it was a pilgrimage to Santiago de Compostela, and that has had this amazing renaissance in the last 30 or 40 years where people are looking for connection and experience. And you can do everything from, you know, walking from the French border at Saint-Jean-Pied-de-Port to 700 or 800 kilometers all the way to Santiago. Or you can just walk the last 100 kilometers, and there are multiple routes that go in. You know, some come up through Portugal. You can start from Porto or Lisbon. Some come along the northern coast of Spain and Bilbao and Santander. So there's this amazing camaraderie where everyone's like, Buen Camino.
1: I noticed in your company, you've got a short, less than a week hike for the last stretch of the Camino. I think it's like 30 days you allocate to go from Saint-Jean-Pied-de-Port.
0: It's about that. Most people take about
1: and
0: that.
1: And most people don't have that much time. A lot of people do it in segments, which is permissible, or a lot of people do what you offer in Mac Adventure is the last week.
0: You get your Compostela, and if you've done more than the last 100 kilometers, so, you know, that's the kind of pilgrim certificate. The Camino is the best known, but there are other pilgrimages around Europe. You know, the Via Francigena starts on the Swiss border and finishes in Rome. It's a lot less well known, but you'd be surprised how many people are now taking that time out to reconnect, you know, often. Yeah. And often we get a lot of solo walkers. I actually first discovered the Camino when my mom did it at a kind of changing time of her life. And I was like, what's this you're doing? She's like, oh yeah, I've just got my pack and I'm staying in auberges every night. And I was like, what are you doing, mom?
1: You know, your mom. That's great.
0: And she met people that she's still in touch with 20 years later. So it was a formative experience of her life and just amazing thing to do.
1: There's even a Camino or a pilgrimage trail that goes in Norway all the way up to Trondheim.
0: Yeah. I think it's around St. Olaf, I think.
1: Yeah. We're getting inspired to take off on the classic trails of Europe right now on Travel with Rick Steves with a little help from Neil Lapping of Max Adventure. Neil's company advises solo travelers, couples, and small groups on planning active travels on hundreds of hiking and cycling trails in Europe and the UK, Japan, and New Zealand. Their website is maxadventure.com, and being based in Scotland, that's spelled M-A-C-S, Adventure. Neil, if you could take me just to one spot with your family on one of the happy days when all of you were out there in the wonders of nature, where would we be and what would we be marveling at?
0: Going back, I think it was 2019, we did the GR5, which is the hike from Lake Geneva to Chamonix. The kids were young, so Annabelle must have been 8, Robbie was 14, and we had the most incredible kind of, I think it was a 6 or 7 day hike, and it was a combination of hotels with raclette and fondue and the really simple mountain huts. And that last day, we walk up the most amazing, beautiful, remote valley, and you come over the crest of the hill just around the Brabant mountain, and the whole of the Mont Blanc Massif just opens out in front of you. And you've had this amazing experience of chatting and swimming in mountain rivers and lakes and, you know, this great adventure. One day we made my son walk so far that we had to bribe him and buy him a guinea pig when we got home. And you just had this amazing experience. But that moment, as we saw Chamonix, we knew that Chamonix, the best ice cream shop in Chamonix. And we said to the kids, the first thing we're doing, and, you know, looking down in Chamonix, first place we went was Chamonix. They got the most enormous ice creams. And that's just those moments of connection and specialness are what comes out of these self-guided adventures through Europe.
1: Oh, jeez. You know, just it's so fun to share our experiences, Neil, because anybody who's had these nature in the extreme experiences can get together and just celebrate the memories that it created. But you're talking about your favorite hike is going from Lake Geneva to Chamonix. And I went from Lake Geneva basically to Chamonix on a taxi transfer to catch my hike around Mont Blanc and Chamonix. And you're just reminding me there's great hikes everywhere. And then for you to come around the corner and find Brabant, that hike, that traverse high above Chamonix with the Mount Blanc, the highest mountain in Europe, 15,000 feet right across the valley, that was the climax of our Tour de Mont Blanc hike. And it was the very best day that we traversed over. And then we rode the lift into Chamonix. And instead of Chamonix, like for the ice cream for your kids, we came into town and an organist was practicing in the old church right on the main square, playing the beautiful pipe organ. And we sat down there and listened to that pipe organ play high up in the mountains of France, the Alps, and just thought, what a glorious experience we've had. And then we went out to a wonderful dinner, and we just thought, when's our next hike?
0: I think that is the thing that so many people come away. It's never what's on the itinerary, what's in your plan.
1: That's
0: it's
1: right.
0: Always the unexpected. It's the person you bump in against the trail. It's the organist. It's the musician.
1: Yeah.
0: It's the person you meet around the table. It's the restaurant you never knew about. It's all these unexpected things that when you travel slowly, you discover them.
1: Yes. And when you travel slowly, there you go. Neil Lapping, thank you so much. And I'd love to spend a day on that ridge high above of Interlaken, hiking with lakes on one side, stretching all the way to Germany, and the most incredible alpine panorama anywhere around on the other, and just have a glorious day.
0: You and me both. Thanks, Rick.
1: Take care, Neil.
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3: After Dr. Anthony Fauci's contentious Senate hearing, experts worry trust in public health in the U.S. may erode further.
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3: 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Public health officials say declining confidence in their field could make people more vulnerable to current pathogens and future pandemics. 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
6: The Sundance Film Festival will be held in Boulder, Colorado for the first time this January. And Sundance is no small festival. 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Boulder has a bold proposition for residents, but the jury's out on whether they'll accept. I'm Rima Jerez. For Sundance, growing pains in a new location. 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
10: Good morning. President Trump would rather pull his pick for Attorney General than change a deal that protects Trump and his family from IRS audits forever. Trump suggests he'll wait until two senators who want to limit the deal are out of office. It's Morning Edition from NPR News. Trump's peace plan for Gaza called for Hamas to give up its weapons and for Israel to withdraw. I'm Michelle Martin.
11: And I'm Leila Fadel. That was 9 months ago. Trump now claims his Board of Peace reached a breakthrough. Hamas disagrees. Also, a New York City neighborhood remembers a soldier killed in Jordan this month. And the internet calls Domi and J.D. Beck a jazz duo. They would agree they are a duo. It's Friday, July 31st. On this day in 1991, the U.S. and the Soviet Union ended their nuclear arms race, limiting themselves to several thousand warheads each. The news is next.
12: Live from NPR News in Washington, I'm Linda Kenyon. President Trump is claiming negotiators led by his administration have made an agreement for the disarmament of Hamas. NPR's Danielle Kurtzleben reports.
13: Trump announced the agreement in a social media post saying it will be carried out in phases. He said that as Hamas disarms, Israeli forces will withdraw from Gaza and an international force will work with Palestinians to take over public safety in Gaza. The administration characterized the agreement as fulfilling part of the 20-point plan to end the war that they announced last year. Last October, the U.S. brokered a ceasefire in the war. However, the Israeli military has continued to push into Gaza since then. More than 1,100 Palestinians have been killed since that ceasefire, the UN reported this month. A senior administration official speaking on condition of anonymity said they are confident Israel will adhere to the agreement. Danielle Kurtzleben, NPR News.
12: Spain's prime minister is visiting Spanish territory in North Africa today. His visit comes as at least 18 deaths have been reported after a drastic increase in border crossings from Morocco. NPR's Miguel Macias reports.
14: What started as a moderate increase in crossings at one particular point of the border, where a breakwater separates Spain and Morocco, turned into a crisis on Thursday as thousands were seen crossing into Spanish territory. Migrants started swimming around the breakwater with no apparent border control enforcement on the Moroccan side. The Spanish government is deploying its military to the region to support local law enforcement. And both countries agreed to work together for the safe return of those who have crossed the border illegally. Spain has historically relied on Moroccan authorities to control such mass border crossings. But this latest instance is already sparking calls for Prime Minister Pedro Sanchez to toughen his stance on migration. Miguel Macias, NPR News, Seville, Spain.
12: A judge has sentenced Colin Gray to 15 years in prison. He's the father of convicted Appalachia High School's school shooter, Colton Gray. Colton was sentenced earlier this week to life in prison without the possibility of parole in connection with the 2024 mass shooting that killed two students and two teachers. Another teacher and eight students were wounded. Colin Gray, now 55, was convicted of second-degree murder for giving his son the gun that was used in the shooting. Barrow County District Attorney Brad Smith says Colin had multiple warnings about his son.
15: These kids are not in a position where they are able to make rational decisions when it comes to things like firearms. And we need, as a society, step up and realize who should and who should not have access to them.
12: Colton Gray, who is now 16, had pleaded guilty to murder and other charges. He was 14 at the time of the shootings. The two students who were killed, also 14. You're listening to NPR. Flash flooding has forced people to flee their homes in Colorado as monsoon rains fall across areas burned by large wildfires. Colorado Public Radio's Stina Sieg reports more rain is on the way, and that means more problems for residents.
16: The monsoon could bring more flooding to an area recently burned by one of the largest wildfires in state history. Hours west, Ouray County has seen days of flooding and debris flows. County spokesperson Jennifer Peterson says burn scars can cause floods for years after a fire moves through.
17: Any water that hits it is basically just going to roll right off the top and take any debris that is left over from the fire, meaning any ash and downed trees, limbs, all those things, and it just carries all that debris with it.
16: Monsoon rains typically last through at least August. For NPR News, I'm Stina Sieg in Grand Junction, Colorado.
12: Federal regulators are clearing the way for robo-taxis to operate without steering wheels or even brake pedals. Amazon's fully autonomous vehicles now have approval to begin charging customers for rides in the specially designed cars. But first, they have to get both state and local approval. The company has been offering free rides in Las Vegas and San Francisco since last fall. Amazon and Tesla are working to catch up to the industry-leading Waymo that already operates in multiple cities. Stock futures are up. Dow futures are topping 270 points, while NASDAQ futures are up more than 300 points. I'm Linda Kenyon, NPR News in Washington.
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24: Sally Baskin Hooker, who lived in the motel at Marineland from 1945 to 1960, has passed away. I'm Ben Brotmarkle, and coming up on Florida Frontiers, the weekly radio magazine of the Florida Historical Society, will remember Sally Baskin Hooker. We'll discuss Spanish and indigenous people in La Florida and flamingos and Cubans in Hialeah. That's Florida Frontiers, Friday night at 11 on WJCT News 89.9.
0: It's Morning Edition from NPR News. I'm Leila Fadel.
1: And I'm Michelle Martin. Good morning. President Trump announced that his Board of Peace has reached a deal with the Palestinian militant group Hamas to completely disarm. Hamas is disputing that.
0: And Israeli Prime Minister Benjamin Netanyahu has so far been silent.
1: NPR White House correspondent Franco Ordonez is here with us in studio to bring us the latest. Good morning, Franco.
2: Good morning, Michelle.
1: So what are the details of what the president is claiming?
2: Well, Trump said last night that, quote, as disarmament is completed, Israel forces will withdraw. He added that International Stabilization Force will then work with a new Palestinian police force to take responsibility for Gaza. Now, in a statement, Trump's Board of Peace also said that it had agreed to a detailed plan with the help of mediators from Qatar, Turkey, and Egypt. But really, the condition that Hamas will disarm was, you know, already a key part of the 20-point peace deal that the U.S. brokered 9 months ago. And the execution of that part of the deal, though, has been stuck, and the Israeli military has just continued to push into Gaza.
1: What are we hearing from the actual parties in the war, Israel and Hamas?
2: Yeah, I mean, Michelle, like so many of these things, a lot comes down to the details and obviously the execution of those. The problem seems to be a disagreement over what comes first, whether it's Israel pulling out of Gaza or Hamas handing over their weapons. Now, the Board of Peace says, quote, withdrawal must move in lockstep with the decommissioning, but a senior Hamas official told NPR that they would only give up their weapons if Israel withdraws from Gaza first. Now, since the October peace deal, the Israeli military has really increased the amount of territory it occupies in Gaza. And in those 9 months, almost 10 months that since the ceasefire, Israeli attacks have killed more than 1,100 people in Gaza. Now, so far, Israel leader Benjamin Netanyahu has not commented on Trump's announcement. He did meet with Trump in Washington earlier this week, but there was no indication that this came up. Both sides really just put out very limited statements.
1: And this is all coming as Trump and Israel are, the U.S. and Israel, are still involved in another war against Iran, which a new poll from AP finds most Americans, almost two-thirds, say is not worth it. So it's entirely reasonable, Franco, to ask about the political context of all this. So what is the politics of all this?
2: Yeah, definitely reasonable. I mean, Trump could very much use a win on Gaza in the war, as Iran, you know, really shows no signs of ending. You know, the U.S. and Tehran continue to trade more strikes in what is becoming a widening war that really now appears to be have expanded into Egypt. Alex Conant, a veteran Republican strategist, says that the Iran conflict is a ways from turning into one of those never-ending wars like the ones that plagued past presidents. But he says if fighting continues and gas prices keep rising, there will be political consequences.
3: If you look through history, you know, every president who has entered a war in modern times that's gone longer than people expected, whether it was Vietnam or the war on terror and the Iraq war, it starts to weigh on them politically.
2: Now, the midterms are still 4 months away, so there is still time to turn things around, but, you know, that is approaching very fast. And as you noted, many Americans disapprove. Those polls show that many Americans say the war is not worth the fight. This war, this expanding conflict, is really testing Trump's vow to ensure that peace through strength works, and versus, you know, kind of like this reality of a conflict that has lasted much longer than the president promised.
1: That is NPR White House correspondent Franco Ordonez. Franco, thank you.
2: Thank you, Michelle.
1: Todd Blanche's nomination for attorney general is in limbo. Blanche, as you will recall, had been the president's personal lawyer, and he's been serving as acting attorney general.
0: Yeah, two Republican senators want guarantees about the Justice Department's deal with President Trump to end his IRS lawsuit. Instead of providing those assurances, Trump says he may temporarily withdraw Blanche's nomination until the two senators leave office.
1: NPR Justice correspondent Ryan Lucas is also here in our studios. He's covering this, and he's with us now. Good morning to you, Ryan.
4: Good morning.
1: So people may remember that the Republican majority Senate has been very compliant in confirming the president's nominees, even ones that they said they had serious concerns about. So why does this one seem to be in jeopardy?
4: Well, look, the hubbub around Blanche all centers around the settlement that Trump struck with the Justice Department to end his lawsuit against the IRS over his leaked tax returns. That deal, remember, included the creation of a nearly $1.8 billion anti-weaponization fund. Blanche says that's dead. There's also a related immunity deal for Trump, his family, businesses, that shields them from IRS audits of past tax returns. That, Blanche says, is still in effect. Now, the pushback in the Senate right now is coming from two Republican senators, Texas's John Cornyn and Tom Tillis of North Carolina. They are both members of the Senate Judiciary Committee that has to vote on Blanche's nomination. And they want written guarantees from the Justice Department about this settlement, that the anti-weaponization fund is indeed dead, and about the scope of the tax immunity deal. They want that before they will support Blanche. The two sides have been negotiating for days, but the senators say they still don't have the assurances they need to get to yes.
1: And then yesterday, President Trump floated the idea of temporarily withdrawing Blanche's nomination. What would that accomplish?
4: Well, look, either way, Blanche would be in charge of the Justice Department. Either he gets confirmed or he'll stay on as the acting attorney general. And to be clear, the White House hasn't actually withdrawn the nomination yet. But look, Trump's suggestion was that he could temporarily withdraw Blanche's nomination if Cornyn and Tillis don't back down. And Trump said he can then just put Blanche back up for the job once Tillis and Cornyn are out of office. And both senators are leaving office at the end of the year, and in no small part because of Trump. Trump has even crowed about that. He pointed out yesterday that he had refused to endorse either Cornyn or Tillis, and he said that may have ended their political careers. Trump, in fact, endorsed Cornyn's primary challenger, which was a serious blow to Cornyn's ultimately unsuccessful reelection bid. So both Cornyn and Tillis, as I said, they are leaving office at the end of the year, and now we see them sticking to their demands on Blanche. Both sides, the Justice Department and the senators, say they are trying to work through this and work it out.
1: Staying on the politics of this for a second, is this holdup just a blip, or do we think it's something bigger?
4: Well, look, I can't speak to the broader internal politics of the GOP, but focusing just on Blanche's nomination, he does have the support of the other 10 Republicans on the Senate Judiciary Committee. But there are a number of senators in the full Republican caucus that have similar concerns about this Trump IRS deal as Cornyn and Tillis. Cornyn also had this to say to reporters yesterday about efforts to resolve all of this.
5: If this were just between me and Todd Blanche, we would have worked this out. But apparently he's getting some pushback from higher-ups at the White House. I don't know who, but this doesn't need to be this hard.
4: I think it's worth stressing here that Trump would rather at this point withdraw Blanche's nomination than provide guarantees about the tax immunity deal that benefits him, benefits his family, and their businesses. That is the bottom line as of right now.
1: That is NPR's Ryan Lucas. Ryan, thank you.
4: Thank you.
1: A new report from the Commerce Department suggests the economy has largely weathered the shock of higher energy prices caused by the war with Iran.
0: The U.S.'s gross domestic product grew at an annual pace of 1.5% during the spring quarter. That is slower growth than the economy saw earlier in the year.
1: NPR Scott Horsley is on the line with us now. Good morning, Scott, to you.
6: Good morning, Michelle.
1: So what's driving this economic growth?
6: As usual, consumer spending is the biggest engine in this economy, and Americans continued to spend pretty freely during the spring, even as gasoline prices were soaring. We also continue to see a lot of investment by big tech companies on data centers to power the artificial intelligence boom. Kathy Bosjancic is chief economist at the insurance and financial services company Nationwide. She says those are the pillars that are really propping up the economy at a time when we're seeing slower growth in other areas like exports or housing.
8: I'd say the U.S. economy is quite resilient and strong, but it's not balanced growth. It's really heavily reliant on consumer spending and AI investment. And you'd like to see a broadening out of activity across different sectors.
6: The GDP number would have looked better had it not been for a big jump in imports during the spring after President Trump's emergency tariffs were struck down by the Supreme Court. A lot of importers may have seen a window after that to bring in cargo. Remember, the D in GDP stands for domestic, so imports are a subtraction from that.
1: How much is inflation weighing on that economic growth?
6: It's not helping. If consumers have to pay more for every gallon of gas, that leaves less money in their pockets to spend on everything else. And that's especially true for lower-income households. The war with Iran has caused higher inflation on average, and people's wages are not keeping up with those higher prices. So far, that has not forced most people to cut back on spending, but Bosjancic says it has pushed them to dip into savings or put more of their spending on the credit card.
8: Now, there's some limit to the degree they can do that. But I think for a short period of time, probably continue to see the consumer spending at least a solid pace in the third quarter.
6: Some analysts say a lot of today's spending growth has been driven by upper income families who are feeling pretty wealthy thanks to the booming stock market and rising home values. If there were to be a downturn in the stock market, though, that extra spending might dry up.
1: Speaking about housing, though, the housing market has been in a slump. What effect is that having on GDP?
6: Yeah, home sales are really anemic, and that is a drag on economic growth. Earlier this year, mortgage rates briefly dipped below 6%, and it looked as though we might start to see a modest recovery in the housing market. But Bosjancic says the war with Iran and rising inflation are now pushing mortgage rates in the wrong direction. Freddie Mac says the average cost of a 30-year home loan has now climbed to 6.66%.
8: Not good news for the housing market, which essentially has been stalled for several years now. Imagine how strong the growth would be if we could get the housing market back on its feet.
6: You know, whenever we talk about GDP, it's helpful to think, compared to what? Compared to a recession, when the economy is shrinking, a growth rate of 1.5% looks pretty good. But it is slower growth than we had last year, and it's significantly slower than what we saw during most of the Biden administration.
1: That is NPR's Scott Horsley. Scott, thank you.
6: You're welcome.

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1: I'm Dr. Anthony Lizerwitz, and this is Climate Connections. From Little League tournaments to preseason football practices, young athletes often play outside on hot summer days. And as the climate warms, they're increasingly at risk of heat-related illness. Jessica Murphy, an assistant professor of exercise and sports science at the University of North Carolina at Chapel Hill, says kids in some communities are more vulnerable than others. The dangers are often greatest in cities because concrete and asphalt absorb heat.
2: We can experience much higher temperatures in these areas than others that have more green spaces.
1: And she says youth sports teams often lack resources to help keep kids safe, like cold water immersion tubs to use in an emergency, or professional athletic trainers who are experts in player safety.
2: Their presence alone can be such a luxury, and not every child has access to those things.
1: In low-income areas, teens may also lack access to air-conditioned buildings, so they cannot move inside on extremely hot days. So Murphy says it's important for coaches and families to be aware of the risks of extreme heat and take steps to keep all young athletes safe. Climate Connections is produced by the Yale Center for Environmental Communication. To learn more about climate change, visit climateconnections.org.
3: On the next Fresh Air, we remember Glenn Hansard, the Irish singer-songwriter who began his career busking on a Dublin street, formed the rock band The Frames, and became internationally famous co-starring in and co-writing the music for the indie Irish film Once. He died Wednesday in a motorcycle crash. Join us. All the more for that.
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5: 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I'm Leila Faldin.
6: I'm Michelle Martin.
7: And I'm A. Martinez. When a pair of musicians are called the future, maybe you'd expect more than just keys and drums. But that is what Grammy award-winning singer and rapper Anderson .Paak calls Domi and J.D. Beck, the future. They have a long list of famous fans and collaborators, from Herbie Hancock to Snoop Dogg. They've even shared the stage with Thundercat and Ariana Grande. Somebody tell me how it's supposed to do. Domi plays keys. J.D. Beck is on drums. They've been playing music together since they were teenagers. They're now in their 20s. And their second album is called Who Asked?

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1: On the next Fresh Air, we remember Glenn Hansard, the Irish singer-songwriter who began his career busking on a Dublin street, formed the rock band The Frames, and became internationally famous co-starring in and co-writing the music for the indie Irish film Once. He died Wednesday in a motorcycle crash. Join us.
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3: 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Sharks have been on this planet for longer than trees. They're older than the rings of Saturn.
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3: The Sundance Film Festival will be held in Boulder, Colorado, for the first time this January. 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Boulder has a bold proposition for residents, but the jury's out on whether they'll accept. I'm Rima Jerez. For Sundance, growing pains in a new location. 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
5: Good morning, I'm Layla Faldin. Last month, we told you about a mission to save a NASA satellite that was losing momentum in orbit. The plan was to send up a second spacecraft that would give the falling telescope a nudge. That rescuer, called Link, now has some problems of its own. It's spinning and some of its equipment isn't working right. The plan is to use Link's thrusters to slow the spin and stick to the mission. No word on if there's a plan to send up another spacecraft after it. It's Morning Edition.
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5: 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I'm Leila Fadel.
7: And I'm Michelle Martin. Good morning. Just weeks after one of the most successful World Cups ever, there's a major dispute involving soccer's governing body. FIFA proposed inviting private investment in a newly created division in the hopes of raising $20 billion. Among the investors is Thrive Eternal, launched by the brother of President Trump's son-in-law, Jared Kushner. A number of national soccer federations in Europe are threatening a boycott if the deal goes through. We're going to ask Roger Bennett what this is all about. He is the founder and CEO of the soccer-focused Men in Blazers Media Network. Roger, just when you thought you could take a break, here we are. Welcome back.
8: It's always lovely to hear your voice, well, even though the football world is on fire.
7: Well, thanks for that. So in a social media post late last night, FIFA said, quote, nobody is selling football, unquote, and that, quote, our planned consultation process was disrupted by incorrect media reports. So first, what is your understanding of exactly what this plan from FIFA is?
8: Yeah, this one is a complicated one, people. And no one watches football for this. We love to watch Lionel Messi thrill. This is like watching, you know, loving hot dogs and just because you like to see how the sausage is made. But the football world is in a stage of civil war, Michelle. The Times of London was shown a 25-page sales deck from FIFA entitled FIFA Forward Enterprise Member Materials, which has plans devised by the FIFA president, Gianni Infantino. Many of your listeners will have seen him a lot during the World Cup, to pursue a spin-off of the organization's commercial business into a new company, JP Morgan. We're going to fundraise. We're going to sell off 20% essentially of FIFA to a round of investors. And yes, you nailed it. The head investor is Joshua Kushner, the brother of Ed Kushner, Donald Trump's son-in-law. This plan's come out of nowhere. It takes a lot to shock football bureaucrats. This has kind of done it. None of us become football fans to follow this. It's really, football makes you feel alive. This conversation makes you feel the opposite.
7: Okay, well, we'll try to get through it somehow. But so what reporting is it that FIFA's taking issue with?
8: They're saying this is, no one's selling this off. There's a plan. Don't worry. You know, the subsequent news broke that FIFA's offered any of their 211 nations who support the plan $40 million over the next 2 years for supporting it. The response has been fascinating, immediate, the equivalent of going nuclear. Takes a lot to unify Europe, Michelle. So congratulations to FIFA for doing that. Because the proposal sparked an immediate and massive backlash across the football world.
7: Yeah, why is that?
8: Well, number one, it's always a power struggle within football. This is not a battle between good and evil. UEFA, though, the European Football Governing Body, it's a group of 55 nations that include the biggest

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1: Thank you so much for listening to Morning Edition here on WJCT News 89.9 here in Jacksonville. I'm Stephen Ponson. The time now is 6:42. Coming up on Marketplace Morning Report, the ongoing war in Iran and new weather patterns could push food inflation higher. How those types of disruptions affect prices at the grocery store in 9 minutes on Marketplace Morning Report. Looking at the roads here in Jacksonville this morning, and things are looking pretty good overall. There is a disabled vehicle in St. Johns County on I-95 South before mile marker 322 that's off to the right shoulder, not blocking any lanes. Just be mindful of that vehicle. Elsewhere, you've got congestion on Butler Boulevard eastbound as you approach San Pablo Road.
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0: Grammys to try to address it somehow, but it puts the Grammys in a tight spot.
1: Okay, that's Ben Cesario. He covers the music industry for the New York Times. Thank you. And this is Morning Edition from NPR News. I'm Michelle Martin.
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3: 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I'm Stephen Ponson. The time now is 6:49. Temperatures are in the mid-70s with clear skies in Jacksonville. If you're looking for something to do this weekend, we have a list of some events happening in and around the Northeast Florida area right now at jackstoday.org. A thought-provoking play at Five and Dime. An Asian food market in downtown Jacksonville and a celebration of music on vinyl happening in the Phoenix Arts District this weekend. Those are just some of the events we have outlined for you at jackstoday.org.
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5: Today in music history from Anthology on 89.9 HD3. Elvis Presley kicked off a four-week run at the Las Vegas International Hotel, his first live show since 1961. He reportedly netted $1.5 million for the shows, and on the menu, an Elvis special, poke salad with corn muffins and honey. Down.

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1: You are listening to WJCT News, 89.9 in Jacksonville. Good morning, I'm Stephen Ponson. The time now is 7:42. Coming up on Marketplace Morning Report, what tech and consumer goods companies can tell us about the economy after a week of quarterly earnings results. We'll have a look at the economy coming up in about 9 minutes. We'll have that for you on Marketplace Morning Report. Updating you on the roadways here in Jacksonville, and there is congestion on your drive on I-95 North around University Boulevard. And there's also congestion on Butler Boulevard eastbound as you approach San Pablo Road. In St. Johns County, there's a crash on I-95 South before mile marker 325. That's off to the right shoulder, not blocking any lanes.
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4: Good morning, I'm Layla Faldin. Last month, we told you about a mission to save a NASA satellite that was losing momentum in orbit. The plan was to send up a second spacecraft that would give the falling telescope a nudge. That rescuer called Link.

0: Watch American Experience Chasing the Moon tonight at 9 on Jax PBS and open the PBS video app to watch on demand. After their game was postponed Wednesday, the Jacksonville Jumbo Shrimp split their doubleheader yesterday against the Memphis Redbirds, losing the first game 11-4 and winning the second game 4-3. Their series continues tonight at Vistar Ballpark in downtown Jacksonville. First pitch is scheduled for 7:05.
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1: 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I'm Stephen Ponson. You are listening to Morning Edition here on WJCT News 89.9. Coming up tonight on Jax PBS, Earthrise. Discover what it took to beat the Soviet Union to the moon in the turbulent and troubled 1960s.

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1: 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You're listening to WJCT News 89.9 here in Jacksonville. I'm Stephen Ponson. The time now is 8:42. Coming up on Marketplace Morning Report, the ongoing war in Iran and new weather patterns could push food inflation higher. How those types of disruptions affect prices at the grocery store. We'll have that for you in 9 minutes on Marketplace Morning Report. One final check of the roads this morning here in Jacksonville in Northeast Florida. There's a crash on I-95 South before 8th Street that's off to the right shoulder. Doesn't appear to be causing any delays through that area. But a crash on St. Johns County on I-95 South before mile marker 325 is causing some slowdowns, despite it being off to the right shoulder as well.
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5: Good morning, I'm Michelle Martin. The State Department was giving a presentation at a global AIDS conference. One slide featured a map of Africa highlighting countries that get U.S. funding. All six countries were mislabeled. Nigeria had somehow found itself in the Sahara Desert and had gotten much bigger. The Ivory Coast was no longer on the coast. The department apologized and said someone changed the slide right before the talk. Reuters found an AI watermark on the map. It turns out some things still require human intelligence. It's Morning Edition.
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1: 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Elvis Presley kicked off a four-week run at the Las Vegas International Hotel, his first live show since 1961. He reportedly netted $1.5 million for the shows, and on the menu, an Elvis special, poke salad with corn muffins and honey. Down.

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0: From Marketplace in Washington, I'm Kimberly Adams. The inflation data that came out yesterday showed the pace of price increases slowed a bit in June, but that may be a short-lived reprieve, especially when it comes to food. Prices for commodities like wheat, corn, and rice could jump 10 to 18% by next summer because of the ongoing wars in Iran, Russia, and Ukraine. Plus, what's forecast to be a super El Nino this year. That's according to a new analysis from the Eurasia Group. J.P. Morgan issued a similar warning last week. Marketplace's Samantha Fields has more.
2: When the U.S. and Israel attacked Iran in February and the Strait of Hormuz closed, Nick Kraft at Eurasia Group was worried food prices would spike.
3: When it comes to commodities and retail food prices, I didn't see as big of a jump as I expected.
2: A big part of the reason there wasn't as much disruption as many people expected is that last year's crop yields were strong.
3: Coming into 2026, we had huge grain harvests that were buffering some of the food shortage worries and food price increase expectations.
2: But Kraft says those buffers are shrinking and the disruptions to global food supply chains are growing.
3: When you layer new weather patterns, potentially destructive weather patterns, on top of already a very sort of geopolitical tense situation, makes for a very uncertain and kind of worrisome environment.
2: It also makes it likely that food commodity prices will rise in the coming year. And eventually, the prices we see at the grocery store will too.
4: At the farm level, this would be viewed as a good thing.
2: Grant Gardner at the University of Kentucky says farmers have had a rough few years with commodity prices being too low to make a profit. So they would like to see them rise.
4: That said, from the consumer point of view, it's very different because you want those prices to remain depressed.
2: So you're not paying more at the grocery store. I'm Samantha Fields for Marketplace.
0: Let's do the numbers. Dow, S&P, and NASDAQ futures are up in the 0.1% to 0.7% range, with the Dow future up 168 points. Investors appear to have regained their appetite for tech stocks. Amazon stock is up almost 11% in pre-market trading. We just got quarterly financial results for two of the nation's biggest oil companies, Exxon and Chevron. Their profits spiked because of rising oil prices from the war in Iran. The price of Brent crude is up 0.1% to 0.2% right now at over $90 a barrel.
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0: A week from today, we'll get the government hiring and unemployment data for the month of July. In June, the unemployment rate ticked down slightly to 4.2%, and the U.S. economy added just 57,000 jobs. But the headline numbers don't tell the whole story of what's happening in the labor market. A new report from Minneapolis Fed regional analyst Haley Chenander takes a look at what's happening with remote work. I chatted with her earlier this month to break down the data. Haley, welcome.
5: Thanks for having me on, Kimberly.
0: We've all seen these headlines about employers calling workers back to the office, but what does the data actually reveal about what's happening in real life?
5: There was a surge in the number of people working remotely following the start of the COVID-19 pandemic. And while there was a decline in those pandemic era highs, the rate of remote work has really plateaued in the last couple of years, with the data suggesting that around 22% of the workforce is spending at least part of their work week from home.
0: Which industries in particular saw the biggest changes in the last couple of years?
5: In the public administration sector, which is really a lot of those government jobs, there was a decline of about 6 percentage points in the remote work rate within that sector between 2024 and 2025. So this was the most substantial drop within a sector in remote work. And I think that aligns with a lot of the announcements we saw from, we had the executive order for the federal workers. And then across different states, there were a lot of changes for state employees where they would either have to come back at least part of the time or fully in office.
0: There were also some regional trends you highlighted in your report in terms of remote work. What were some themes that jumped out to you?
5: Minnesota had one of the higher rates of remote work. While the national average was around that 22%, Minnesota rate was more around 24%. And this was a little unique for the region. Wisconsin was a little similar, but the Dakotas and Montana, which are part of the Federal Reserve's 9th District, had lower rates.
0: What do you think the staying power of remote work, especially now that the numbers have stabilized a bit, tell us about the broader labor market right now?
5: I think one thing when it comes to a lot of these announcements is that while they are large employers, they are still a minority of employers. So it's possible that, you know, there are a lot of other employers that are still offering fully remote work as a benefit to attract labor to their businesses. It's also the case that for many of these hybrid workers or even fully remote workers where the schedules are 5 days a week, employers are allowing, at least from what I've heard anecdotally, a lot of flexibility for their employees still. So think of a parent that is working from home in the morning before dropping their kid off for school and then heading into the office, or someone going to a doctor's appointment later in the day and then finishing up their day at home. So even though people may be in the office 5 days a week, there is still probably a lot of people working part of their time from home.
0: It seems like that flexibility is really quite the incentive.
5: I think that is what we really see for a lot of employees, is that the choice and the ability to decide when and where they are working is what they value most. When we look at generational opinion data, we see that younger employees are saying that they want to be in the office more for the ability to have mentorship and training and even socialization. But people later in their career, I think those 35 to 45 year olds who maybe have caretaking responsibilities with children or even older parents, they really, really value that flexibility. And there is higher amounts of remote work happening for those age brackets.
0: Haley Chenander is an analyst at the Federal Reserve Bank of Minneapolis. Thank you so much for your time.
5: Thanks so much for having me on.
0: Our executive producer is Nancy Fargali. Our digital team includes Antoinette Brock, Emily McCune, and Dylan Mietinen. Our engineers are Brian Allison, Sam Keenan, and David Schreck. And in Washington, I'm Kimberly Adams with the Marketplace Morning Report. 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
8: Good morning and welcome to the Friday edition of First Coast Connect. I'm Hethel Putt, in for Ann Schindler. Among our topics today, JEA's top executive takes an extended leave of absence, but the public utility says it's unrelated to job performance. Records show the city's transportation authority has millions in unpaid bills as its CEO eyes his exit. Riverside Avenue could be going on a road diet if proposed traffic changes get the green light. And Jack City Council fails to override a veto by Mayor Donna Deegan by a single vote. Join our conversation. You can reach us on air by calling 904-549-2937, or you can go to the firstcoastconnect.org website to find all the ways you can connect with us. It's all ahead this hour after the day's news.
9: Live from NPR News in Washington, I'm Janine Herbst. President Trump says his administration has brokered a deal with Hamas to disarm. But as NPR's Franco Ordonez reports, Hamas is disputing that.
10: President Trump announced on social media that as Hamas disarms, Israeli forces will withdraw from Gaza, and that the International Stabilization Force will then work with a new Palestinian police force to take responsibility for Gaza. Like so many of these things, a lot comes down to the details and the execution of those details. There appears to be disagreement over the order of events and what comes first, whether that's Israel pulling out of Gaza or Hamas handing over its weapons. A senior Hamas official told NPR that they would only give up their weapons if Israel withdraws from Gaza first. Franco Ordonez, NPR News.
9: Two appeals courts yesterday ruled against the Trump administration's policy mandating those who enter the country without legal status be placed in detention. NPR's Jimena Bustillo reports the issue is expected to end up at the Supreme Court.
11: The decisions out of the Ninth Circuit and Seventh Circuit Courts of Appeals argue that the administration is misunderstanding decades-old immigration law. The Trump administration wants anyone who entered the country illegally to be in immigration detention while their cases play out in immigration court. Under previous administrations, someone without a criminal record would generally be allowed to seek a bond hearing while their immigration case was pending. The approach has resulted in the prolonged detention of people who, in some cases, have been living in the U.S. for decades and a record number of people in detention. The Supreme Court is expected to take up the issue in its next term. Jimena Bustillo, NPR News, Washington.
9: Residents who were evacuated from dozens of communities around the southwest French city of Bordeaux are being allowed to return home. NPR's Eleanor Beardsley reports firefighters say the blazes are largely under control, but they warn that people need to be ready to evacuate again if they reignite.
12: The fires ripped through 100,000 acres. Some 250 houses were destroyed, but no civilian lives have been lost, largely due to the preemptive evacuations. At the Bordeaux Convention Center, evacuee Sylvie Michel, who is with her dog and two cats, is still waiting for the green light to return home. She says she never saw the fire, but felt its ominous presence.
13: It was a strong smell, and the ashes were really in great numbers. So my car is white and it was all covered of ashes.
12: She says it felt like Pompeii, comparing the situation to the ancient Italian city destroyed by a volcano. Eleanor Beardsley, NPR News, Bordeaux.
9: U.S. futures contracts are trading higher at this hour, less than a half an hour to go to the opening bell on Wall Street. 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
14: Good morning. You are listening to WJCT News 89.9 in Jacksonville. I'm Stephen Ponson. It is 9:04. Parts of County Road 16A in Northwest St. Johns County are scheduled to be closed the next two weekends. The Florida Department of Transportation says County Road 16A between Timberwolf Trail and River Reach Parkway is set to close starting at 8 this evening, then reopening by 5 in the morning on Monday. That same closure schedule will be in place next weekend. FDOT says the closure is due to construction of the First Coast Expressway through that area. State Road 16 and 13 are your alternates. Astronauts and pilots will soon be plotting a course to the University of Central Florida for medical exams they're required to pass before being allowed to leave the ground. UCF College of Medicine announced the new aerospace medicine clinic this week. Dr. Manny Yerkita is the vice chair for the aerospace clinic. He says the medical team includes experts like the former chief of medical operations at NASA.
15: We have four new faculty members, and I can tell that we have the largest expertise in space medicine outside of any government agency. We have breadth and depth of all specialties in aerospace medicine, research, clinical, education, you name it, we have it here.
14: The mandatory exams include cardiology, vision, and hearing tests. Here in Northeast Florida this afternoon, temperatures are expected to rise into the low to mid 90s. We're going to stay below heat advisory levels. And also, afternoon and evening showers and storms are in the forecast, mainly for areas south of the I-10 corridor and closer to the coast.
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8: Welcome to First Coast Connect. I'm Hethel Putt in for Ann Schindler, and it's time for our First Coast Week in Review. Among our topics, Jack City Council fails to override a mayoral veto that would have reduced the mayor's board appointment power. JEA CEO goes on an extended leave of absence, which officials say is not related to job performance. Records show Jacksonville Transportation Authority has $15 million in unpaid bills as its CEO leaves the city for a new job. A proposed road diet in Brooklyn aims to promote foot traffic, but could drive up travel times. And City Council President Nick Howland introduces his first bill that would incentivize companies to hire veterans. To talk about all of that and more, I'm joined by Mike Mendenhall, City Hall reporter and associate editor at Jacksonville Today. Good morning.
19: Good morning. Great to be with you.
8: David Bauerlin, Metro reporter at the Florida Times Union. Great to see you again, David.
20: 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Thank you. Good to see you.
8: Anthony Austin, anchor at First Coast News.
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8: 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And Dan Scanlon, reporter and producer for WJCT News 89.9.
22: Hey, good morning,
8: Dan. Welcome back to the show.
22: Thanks.
8: So I want to jump right into our first topic. News out of JEA Wednesday evening about the utility's top executive, Vicki Cavey, going on a leave of absence. I know all of you were working on this late Wednesday to cover this story. Dan, what do we know about Cavey's leave?
22: Well, I was actually watching the JTA board meeting when all of this popped, and it was surprising. But basically, this is a leave of absence, 15 days to no more than 60 days, which I gather is a specified term. She's using leave time. Sources tell me that it's not medical, but with all of the stuff that JEA is having to deal with right now, the Kevin Carrico claims issues among staff members, the financial issues. It is believed just to be a break for her to get away from things. And I don't think she's sitting on a porch sipping iced tea. I think she's probably boning up on some of the things that she's going to have to face. But it was a scramble because I couldn't get JEA to say much. Apparently, they sent an email out to employees at 4 o'clock on Wednesday. We got the email about 30 minutes later. This apparently was already announced by the board on Tuesday to its members, and that email should have gone out about then, but it did not. So it was a surprise, and apparently some employees were very surprised at this as well. But if you look at the past few months for Ms. Cavey having to deal with a special city council committee with the new indication of bills not going out, not being paid, I can understand, I think, as a working person, that maybe a break is necessary. But I bet you Mike and others here on this panel know a little more about the machinations inside JEA.
8: Mike, first of all, has JEA responded to this?
19: I mean, yeah, they've responded to city council criticism about a lack of transparency in Cavey's leave of absence. Sources at JEA told me that it has nothing to do with her work performance. That's, you know, that, but, you know, but they're saying that, look, this is a personnel issue. So it's up to the CEO whether or not she'd like to disclose the reason for the leave. The JEA in the meantime have promoted Jody Brooks, who's a longtime JEA executive and presence in city government in Jacksonville to kind of you know steer the ship while she's out. I mean, I think it's important to note too that, you know, as Dan was kind of talking about, is that, you know, Vicki Cavey's been under a lot of pressure recently. The city council investigation that Dan mentioned was launched back in March and was accusing Vicki Cavey of basically perpetuating a hostile work environment. And there were also unsubstantiated allegations of racism. She was actually, you know, subpoenaed to testify in front of this committee. And the committee was launched by Kevin Carrico, the former council president, who is also facing an investigation by the state attorney's office related to a JEA board appointment and some possible conflict of interest there with him. So, I mean, so there's a lot of tentacles to this story, a lot of reasons that she could have taken this leave. But, you know, it sounds like one way or the other, within 60 days we'll know what's going on, because that's when she is supposed to be back.
8: And David, how are other public officials responding to Cavey's absence, and how is politics playing a role in it?
3: Yeah, well, Kevin Carrico, the former city council president who created that special committee, had called on, more transparency, more explanation about the reasons for the leave of absence. Rory Diamond, who served on that special committee, also did it, as did, I believe, Ron Salem, who was also a member of that special committee. So you have people saying, give us more information. JEA is an extremely important entity in our community. We need to understand better why it is the CEO is going to be out for this extended period of time. And then you've had Matt Carlucci, a city council member who was very critical of that special committee, basically saying, hey, you really just need to give some respect the person's privacy, some human decency involved in this, and, not make this a political aspect of what's been happening with JEA.
8: So what comes next now? Will we know when she comes back, if she's going to stay on permanently, or what the plan is?
19: Well, I mean, it's hard to speculate, but I mean, there, back when all of this, these allegations at JEA first started, there was a board member who was slated to become the board chair, who had asked her to resign. There was some back and forth between those two that became public, as the city council investigation was announced. And she determined not to resign, and she stayed in the leadership role. She's had the backing of the majority of the board. All the board members, except for that one board member, gave her a vote of confidence. So, She at least for right now, she appears to have the backing of the board. All of the rank and file labor unions appear to be supportive of her at this point. They also just came to an agreement with their final labor union, LAUNA, as well, which is, I think, which was announced shortly before she mentioned this leave. So, now there's also two, and I think we're going to talk about it in a little bit, but there's also two, right now the city council is working with the inspector general's office and the city council auditor about back payments of unpaid water capacity fees by some of JEA's largest commercial customers, to the tune of $55 to $75 million over several decades. So that is something that will be waiting for her when she returns.
22: But Hedl, we have seen a number of CEOs and heads of nonprofit boards in the city all retiring of late. Nat Ford is the latest CEO to depart. So you often wonder if there's some barometer out there that says it's time for CEOs to end and depart quietly or find a better job. So I don't know, that the optics of this among all the other things we've been covering is rather interesting.
8: As it comes to JEA, you're kind of in touch with what viewers are saying and people in Jacksonville. What are citizens saying about all the controversy swirling around JEA over the past couple of years, and how are they responding to this latest news?
4: That's a good question, Hedl. The main question I get, what's going on with these JEA bills? Why is my bill increasing? I think someone needs to do an investigation into that. Viewers say that to me all the time. In fact, I had someone in the newsroom last week. What's your JEA bill this month? How much is it? A lot of people have questions about transparency and exactly kind of what's going on within the public utility. Of course, when you hear about the CEO now taking an extended leave of absence and the uncollected fees, the situation going on there. For people in the community, it raises a lot of questions. What exactly is going on, and are things going to get better, or are they going to continue to get more controversial and continue to affect my bottom line?
8: And a lot of questions about accountability and transparency in the city. If you'd like to comment on this week's news, we want to hear from you. Give us a call at 904-549-2937 or send an email to firstcoastconnect@wjct.org. We touched a little bit on the JEA uncollected fees. Give us an idea of how big of a deficit this is for them, what it's going to cost them, and whether or not they're going to be able to recoup any of this money.
3: They'll be able to recoup some of the money. It's a question really of how much. And what's happened to date has been kind of these sort of scenarios of, if JEA had been doing the right thing all along, how much would it have collected that it has not collected? And there's been two different bottom lines. JEA came up with a $25 million figure, And then the city council auditors came up with a figure of 75 million, mm-hmm. Mike.
19: Yeah, that's
3: but
19: right.
3: And backed out some of the maybe 55 million. There's a real range of figures out there. Now, that's one thing. That's kind of like if it had been done the right way all along, here's how much would have been collected. The other part of it is, okay, the reality is they probably will not be able to collect all that money. There's a lot of formulas they have to go through and calculations. That's kind of the maximum amount. They will end up collecting millions of dollars, and we still need to find out exactly who those particular accounts are. And then there could be lawsuits, there could be litigation, there could be fights and battles and settlements. So a long way to go on this particular aspect of the JEA, what JEA is up to. And let me point out, too, that this is something that's been going on for, like, years and years, going back since before JEA took over the city's water and sewer in the late 1990s. So you can blame the current leadership unfairly, I would say, because they basically have found this problem. They're trying to do something about it. This was something that other leaderships did not take on. So there's kind of like a matter of timing. But ultimately, it is their responsibility to figure it out and fix it.
22: But yet, as Anthony points out, the optics of this to the consumer may not be good. Our rates have gone up. I'm running my thermostat at home at 78 degrees now to try to cut down on our monthly bill. And yet, here's money owed to the same authority that I'm sending, my wife and I are sending a bill to every month, not being collected. And if they can't collect from the big folks, what about us little folks? And we have to suffer through occasional blackouts and water issues and the sewage lift station down the street from us, maybe not smelling too good. So there are lots of optics. And like Anthony says, we're hearing it as journalists. We're hearing it from our friends, our neighbors, our coworkers, and now they're having to investigate this. It may not look too good for JEA, but it'd be nice if they could keep up with all their big users and get the money that's owed.
8: And especially at a time that financially people are really struggling in the community. We talk about affordable housing. This is also another issue. Now, this report was announced during the first meeting of the City Council's newly created 3-member Financial Audit and Oversight Committee. Ron Salem, Joe Carlucci, and Chris Miller are on that committee. What is the goal of this committee?
3: For the affordable housing? Well, I'm not real sure, Mike.
8: For the financial audit committee.
19: The goal of the committee, that the sole focus is this JEA water capacity fee, is to figure out how much money is actually owed, you know, who owes the money, and if the city can recoup it. And I think it's important for people to understand too, like, what, you know, the money that they're talking about. When a business or a company opens a facility, they pay a one-time fee to basically connect to a water treatment plant, essentially. And that money goes to pay for maintenance of the facility. It goes to pay for any type of loan or debt that JEA took out to build the facility. That's essentially what it is. And as a company grows, once it reaches a certain level of usage, they're supposed to pay an additional capacity fee. They're supposed to pay a little bit more because, hey, you're taking more capacity from this plant. You're using more of the plant. So, you know, it's, you know, more wear and tear. So we need you to pay a higher fee. And that's what wasn't collected. Is as these companies grew, they weren't paying any the additional money that was needed. And the reason that there's some kind of ambiguity in the numbers is because that $75 million included residential, so like apartment complexes and stuff. But those apartment complexes don't actually, you typically don't grow. When you build a apartment complex, they don't actually usually add units. So if you take that out, that's where the city council auditor got that $55 million. Now, over the course of about 30 years, JEA collected about $9 billion in capacity fees from their commercial customers. So 55 to 75 million, you could argue, is a drop in the bucket. But I'm going to guess that most people who just got their water rates raised will say that's real money. Like, that is not just a drop in the bucket.
8: Now we'd like to go to a caller, Charles from the West Side. Good morning, Charles.
1: Good morning, everybody.
8: What's your question?
1: Well, Nick Howland sets off an unnamed detector in me, if you will. I mean, it's just something fishy. His showboating and aggressive style. Do you guys think he's just ultimately trying to set himself up for a mayoral run?
2: Do you have any idea if he has any other political aspirations?
3: No, I don't think he's trying to run for mayor, certainly not in 2027. He's filed for re-election to city council. I mean, on the political grapevine, some people say, well, maybe he might run for Congress someday if and when John Rutherford resigns. He's not said anything along those lines, but yeah, perhaps in the future he would want to do something beyond city council. He can run again. After that, he's term limited. He would have to run for another office if he wants to stay in public service.
2: Dan?
22: You know, Nick Howland always comes across to me as a lawmaker who will answer questions from the news media, is even on keel. I respect him as a council member. I think he's already having sunsetted the special investigation into Ms. Cavey. I think that's a good public relations move on his part. It does remain to be seen as he assumes the council presidency how things go, but I think he's a fairly quiet leader right now compared to some we've had in the past decades, and I go back 4 decades of coverage of the city.
2: Let's move on now to the ordinance vetoed by Mayor Donna Deegan that would have allowed the Jacksonville City Council president to appoint 3 members of the Kids Hope Alliance board. Council member Ron Salem introduced the bill. Why did the council vote this down, and what exactly does that mean?
3: So it was they needed to override her veto, the mayor's veto. There were 18 council members there, so they needed at least 12 council members to vote to override. They had 11 council members vote to override. And I think it does show that even though it's a Republican-controlled council with the Democratic mayor, that when there are some of these vetoes that the mayor has, she potentially can pull together a coalition of Democrats and some Republicans that'll uphold her vetoes. And so this is the third time she's vetoed something. And really, in mayoral politics, it's unusual in the city for mayors to issue vetoes. It's a power they have. I don't think Alvin Brown ever issued a veto. I don't think Lenny Curry ever issued a veto, which were former precedents. I don't think John Payton did. So she's done 3 vetoes, and 2 of the 3 have been upheld so far. And it depends on the issue in terms of whether she can actually get some of those Republicans to join the Democrats in upholding her vetoes.
2: Anthony, have we been seeing this battle for the balance of power in city government happening a lot more often in the past year or so?
4: I was going to say this is just another chapter basically in the ongoing power struggles between the mayor and portions of the city council. You know, supporters, as we've mentioned, they argue that the changes would improve accountability, but opponents, they said it would reduce the mayor's authority over an agency that oversees millions of dollars in youth programs. And I believe I heard one of the city council members during all of this, they basically said about, because the override failed, if it's not broke, don't fix it.
2: It would be kind of redundant,
4: right?
2: Because you already have the final say as city council. What's the history behind the Kids Hope Alliance, and why is there such a vested interest in these board appointments?
3: You know, the Kids Hope Alliance does have $56 million budget. It's created to really provide a lot of youth programs as part of partly prevention for getting into trouble with the law, and also just helping people get a good start in their early lives. So it's been growing up in funding. You know, when Mayor Deegan took office, she basically turned over the board, brought in all her own appointees using the power she has, and the council confirmed those. It is going to be a budget issue, I think, basically, because if the council is looking for places to cut funding, that could well be one of the places where at least some council members say, let's cut back the funding. It's grown a lot over the past few years. And then you have a battle over, okay, what effect does that have on cutting back services to young people in the city, not just for today, but also kind of the future impact of these programs on just the strength and health of the city.
19: I'd like to add to what David said too. The other board that was be affected by this bill was the library board. You know, there was some strain over one of Mayor Deegan's appointees to the library board recently. It seems to be another spot where the Republican majority city council feels like there can be, you know, so they can push politically against this mayor. But the public libraries department is also a department that has one of the larger departmental budgets in the city, and I think that's another area. You know, we're currently, the budget calls for building a couple more new public libraries, refurbishing public libraries. So I think that that's another area too, where if you are concerned about a property tax referendum passing in November and potentially taking away hundreds of millions of dollars in revenue from the city, the library department is another area that has the money that might, you know, be an area where you could cut from.
2: Is that part of the reason you see the mayor at so many events at public libraries these days? I've noticed that
22: well, she's pushing the reading program massively, and the readers are kids. I don't know. I mean, obviously, here we are, folks in our middle age or older, and they are the next generation. They need to be well read. They need to be educated. I as a father and a grandfather, would love to ensure that those that come after me, as I'm in a nursing home, actually know what they're doing. But the comment that about Inside Baseball was from Michael Boylan, who said we have all the power we need to make sure that these boards are properly populated. And then Rockman Johnson basically said that while he believes the ordinance was well-intentioned, it needs more work before becoming law. And I don't think we've seen the last of this attempt to get more power in one direction versus the other. That said, their mayor makes the appointments. The city council goes through it. There's public hearings. There's discussion. What might be different if this law comes in? I don't know.
2: Well, if you'd like to comment on the week's news, we want to hear from you. Give us a call at 904-549-2937 or send us an email at firstcoastconnect@wjct.org. Let's move on now to a story that's unfolded more this week. Riverside Avenue could be going on a diet, a road diet, that is. Dan and David, both of you have covered this proposal made by Councilman Jimmy Peluso to the Brooklyn roadway. So what's exactly up with this proposed change?
3: Yeah, right now, Riverside Avenue is six lanes between the Acosta Bridge and as it goes through Brooklyn neighborhood. So it's a very wide road. You know, the Brooklyn's been growing a lot. It's got a lot of residential development on either side of the road. If you're on one side of Brooklyn and you want to go down to the Riverwalk, you got to cross six lanes of traffic. It's kind of like that old video game Frogger where you kind of go across and then you wait in the median to get the next way to cross.
2: Over by the YMCA.
3: Yeah. So it's, you know, it's kind of like you go, well, it really makes sense to not have such a big six lane thoroughfare through this growing residential community. It just makes it more walkable, more bicycle. So they would take the two outside lanes and just turn them into on-street parkings that would leave four lanes of travel through there, slow down traffic. Now, that's the flip side of it. Obviously, common sense is if you have six lanes of traffic now and you go to four lanes, you know, at rush hour, there's going to be less capacity to move vehicles through that area. How does that impact some of the roads around there? You know, the Acosta Bridge has a ramp that goes down to Riverside Avenue. I know I see there's often cars stacked up there waiting to get down. So how does this whole impact the vehicle traffic? But certainly it would make things much more friendly for walkers bicycling through that area of downtown.
22: We've got almost 25,000 vehicles a day on Riverside Avenue. We've got 12,000 vehicles a day on Forest. Six lanes is fine, and I agree with David that indeed, if when you come off the Acosta onto that part of Riverside, that sometimes there are backups, but there are two traffic signals, I think, before you get to Forest. The logic here is mostly a paint job, is what the council member told me, with some concrete medians to have parking that would slow down traffic that might be speeding. The crosswalk on Forest is if you're going to Burlock and Barrel, if you're at the hotel, if you're at Alder and Oak and you want to cross over to the Unity Plaza, you have a safer way to do that than the six lanes that are there on Forest. And also, don't forget that West Monroe Street, a small chunk of that would be going two-way with reduced lanes for parking, parking that we don't have on any of these three roads. And also, don't forget, this was a 2018 Downtown Investment Authority proposal that even had a roundabout at Forest and Riverside. Taking that out takes this project down to a price tag where existing city funds can be used. And Peluso says, the council member, that there'll be more public discussion about this, but I estimate this might start paint job in 6 months or so. He says there should be no impact on traffic. I constantly use that route going down to the Cummer area. We shall see. I know that outside lane is a turn lane in many cases, but we just got one Riverside built and other stuff.
4: I know that's my dinner spot after the 6 o'clock news every night. I'll go over there sometimes to grab a bite to eat. So I'm interested as well, as Dan just mentioned, to see how that will affect traffic, but I'm definitely a big proponent of parking, more parking in that area.
2: And also, you see a lot of news stories about bicyclists.
4: Oh, yes. Yeah. often. You know, that's one of the things. I remember when I first started here more than 10 years ago, one of my stories was about making Jacksonville more pedestrian-friendly, more friendly for bicyclists as well, to have space for them. So I think that's something that people have been asking for a long time.
2: You mentioned the cost. There are three separate segments. The cost is estimated at about $100,000 each. Do you see this going to be a little bit of a tough sell for city council?
19: I mean, from a budget standpoint, probably not. I mean, I think that's a relatively small amount of money. I mean, you know, the council member who proposed it, just from a political standpoint, he's a Democrat. I mean, it is his district. So typically, historically, you know, council members have been like, if a council member proposes something for their district, they go along with it, or they, you know, they do what they can to get it passed. But it's also important to note too that the city itself has invested a lot of money in this corridor over the last like 5 to 10 years. You have city, you know, grants and tax rebates that have gone to the One Riverside development, which is where all those apartments and the Whole Foods is now. You know, the FIS, Fidelity National Information Services, they built $141 million headquarters over there, and there was a lot of city money that went into that project. Florida Blues parking garage that was built over there, and now we have the Sheriff's Department that's moving into the old Florida Blue Tower there. So there's a lot of city investment that's been in this area. You also have a public park that's being built on the riverfront in conjunction with that One Riverside. So you have a lot, and so it's brought a lot more people into that area. It's made it more congested, but it's also, you also have a lot more people walking around. And so I think that's one of the issues.
22: And
19: here, by
22: removing that roundabout, that puts it down to a price point where the funding is already available. City Council does not need to look at this. $100,000 or less per each segment means that the money's already in public works, and it's basically a paint job, is what Jimmy Peluso is saying, with some concrete. So it's not that major a public works project. So it's, unless there's some major gripe from a property owner, a business, or a large residence group, and I believe that there is some approval out there from some residence groups already, this should happen in the next year or so.
2: Would they have been better off with that roundabout, in your opinion?
3: Probably. I mean, a roundabout is becoming much more popular. There, people know how to use them a lot better than they used to. And then you eliminate it's traffic definitely slows down for a roundabout as opposed to racing up and stopping at a traffic light. So I think a roundabout would be better probably for traffic in that area. But like Dan says, it's
22: a roundabout was there in a 2018 DIA proposal before Aldern Oak was there, before the large building was there diagonally across the street. To put a roundabout takes property, and right now that property is occupied by brand new buildings. So versus 2018, I don't know if it's possible unless you take out of Unity Plaza and move that entire roadway and Riverside into the Unity Plaza fountain area. And
19: it's also a lot more concrete, a lot more engineering, which equals a lot more money.
22: And that means the city council would have to approve this because it would take the budget up to beyond that $100,000 per or $300,000-ish total, which I think is the logic of just making it, quote unquote, a paint job.
2: And that has become prime real estate in Jacksonville, that Brooklyn neighborhood.
22: Oh, yeah.
2: Speaking of transportation changes, let's move on now to discuss our next topic involving the Jacksonville Transportation Authority. The agency CEO, Nat Ford, announced his resignation earlier this month. But on Wednesday, he delivered his farewell address to the JTA board. David, you were at that meeting. Catch us up on what happened.
3: Yeah, so Nat Ford has been at JTA as a CEO for 13 plus years. It's a long time for somebody to be at that agency. He certainly has left his mark on it. One thing he talked about in his farewell address was this idea that he hopes JTA will continue to be a place of innovation and a place where things like, for instance, the Navi system, which is these autonomous transit shuttles, the first of its kind in the country or here in Jacksonville. Now, that has had a real mixed record, to say the least, in terms of the cost, in terms of the ridership. So I think going forward, as Nat Ford moves on, he'd like to think, I think, that he's left behind this culture of innovation. It's almost like a head coach for a football team builds up a certain style of play and then moves on and hopes that whoever comes in to succeed him will have that same sort of style of play. But we'll see. I mean, it's a much different situation at JTA now. I think one of the big questions will be, with Nat Ford moving on, does JTA continue to go down that same route that it was on with him as the CEO of really expanding the use of these autonomous transit shuttles in not only in downtown, but into surrounding neighborhoods? Huge costs involved in that. And like I said, the ridership has been very low to date on what's been placed.
2: Can you give us an idea of what City Councilman Rory Diamond has said about the JTA board during the meeting when it comes to things like NAVI and the city's autonomous vehicle program?
19: Well, I mean, Rory Diamond has been incredibly, incredibly critical of the autonomous vehicle program. He's never been a supporter of it. That during the now ended City Council Doge committee, he actually brought Nat Ford into for questions about the NAVI system and the ridership. He thinks that it's paid for by local option gas tax dollars. I think he would like to see that money redirected to other projects. It was the early 2020s. He didn't support the expansion of that, or the extension expansion of those, tax dollars in the first place. So, it's definitely one of his pet peeves, I would say, is the continuing operation and build out of that project. And I think that with Nat Ford gone there, you know, that's he's been the biggest champion for that. It does raise questions as to whether or not whatever CEO is hired to replace him will have the same kind of will to push that forward. And you know, we were actually chatting before the show that one of the big kind of unknowns for this project too. It all hinges on this company, Holon, that builds these autonomous vehicles. They want to build their U.S. manufacturing facility here in Jacksonville. And once that NAVI system was expanded out into the neighborhoods, that was supposed to be the vehicle that will be used primarily in the future for that. But right now, they've pushed back their groundbreaking date. They're still waiting for federal government approval to actually operate those vehicles on streets in the United States. They do operate, I believe, in Europe, if I'm not mistaken. I want to say Germany.
22: Yeah, Germany is where the factory is.
19: Yeah, so they are operating in Europe, but they don't have the clearance to do it here yet. And, you know, we're coming up on a period where JTA is going to need to make a decision, okay, because phase two of construction of this autonomous vehicle system is coming up. You know, do we build this out hoping that we're going to have the vehicles that we intended to operate on it? So I mean, there's a lot of decisions that are going to be coming.
22: You know, the build out of NAVI is a wonderful idea, to put it into Riverside, to put it into San Marco, to have it going up and down and taking people off the roads. But right now, NAVI is a Monday through Friday business only. I think they're missing the mark by not extending it into Friday and Saturday, into the bars and restaurants that we do have. And right now, it's also not a pleasant ride. The first time I rode it was with Nat Ford. He was smart and sat in the back seat. I sat in one of the side-facing seats, and every stop. And these autonomous vehicles will stop if there's a feather in the way. That's safety first, but it's a little abrupt. So the logic there is, if it gets built out, the other hassle is a lot of this is federally funded. And if you take this system away, you owe the feds the money they've put into it. And that's more money that JTA would have to pay. Right now, there are five ideas that they're floating at these town meetings. One includes stopping it entirely or all changing the Skyway Express tracks into pedestrian walkways. Nice ideas, but I don't know if federally the transportation authority would allow that to happen. I think they want to see what they funded come to some point.
2: Anthony, we know that Nat Ford's new role is a similar transportation role in Dallas. Do we see a lot of CEOs from Jacksonville moving on to bigger cities? And what has been the response to his leadership here locally?
4: You know, I was actually surprised about this move. I'm a native Texan, and he is going to Dart in Dallas. I went to college in that area, and of course, most of my family lives in the area, so I'm very familiar with Dart transportation. It's been very successful there. I will say, just kind of like how we are here in Jacksonville, even though Dallas is a major city, still most people kind of have their own transportation. I'm not sure. And I, you know, don't quote me on this, because I would have to look on the numbers when it comes to Dart and how many people actually use the public services there within,
2: because it's widespread,
4: right?
2: Like Jacksonville,
4: right? Exactly, yeah. Because it's so widespread. But I was actually surprised to hear that he was going to a city of that size. But I will say, Dart has been operating so long, I think it already has all of its different policies and procedures in place. So I think this will probably be easy for, well, I don't know if I want to say the word easy, but I think it, he'll be walking into something that's already proven to be somewhat successful. And I don't know if he will have to do a lot to change much when he goes there. So I think this might be a better position for him overall.
2: And do we know anything about his replacement?
3: No, that's a real open question. At this point, they haven't even named an interim CEO. We do know they're going to do a search. It'll be a national search. And so they're going to go through a process where, at best, they would have somebody hired by the end of the year in December. So, I mean, it's a job where somebody, they should be able to attract somebody very talented to the position, either internally or from outside. I will add, in the case of Nat Ford, so when Ford came to Jacksonville, he previously had been the head of transit agencies in San Francisco and Atlanta. So he really, the appeal for him, I think, of coming to Jacksonville was he got to not just run systems that are already in place. He got to kind of be the one who designed and, you know, came up with a way to do a big integrated transit system. That the challenge has always been great. He's very talented, has a lot of vision for that. But this is not a real transit friendly area. It's hard to get people to do transit. So you can have great plans, you can have great designs, get a lot of attention for them. But when the rubber meets the road, do people actually get on the bus or the autonomous transit shuttle and take it someplace?
22: Don't forget that he announced initially his resignation through January. He would still be here. And then here comes the surprise that he gets hired by DART and he's gone as of basically the next month or so. And I think that put the board into a bit of a conundrum as to how they're going to get going. They've got to hire a firm, I presume, a headhunter firm. They've got to establish the committee of which all seven board members will be on and find somebody and hire them to handle a system that has a lot of questions right now. Mm-hmm. And you may not find a lot of folks applying for that job.
2: And Nat Ford is leaving October 5th. We also wanted to talk a little bit about some reporting you did, Dan, in the Jacksonville Daily Record this week about JTA's apparent unsettled financials. What did you learn about that?
22: Well, you know, during the board meeting, there were a number of folks who spoke in public comment, and I could see David's head on the camera, so I knew he was there, talking about, I guess, the Connection Plus and the services and cuts. They've cut some routes. They're going to raise some rates. They've done some freebies over the interim period. But the question is, they're having to pull back a lot, along with the fact that I think there's been some job cuts or hourly cuts to some of the folks. They are cutting back, as many people are doing these days, because of budget issues. And the question is, who will handle this when Nat Ford leaves?
2: In May, JTA had projected a $17.5 million budget deficit for the fiscal year 2027. So that's definitely a concern. Again, Anthony, does this kind of go back to what we're talking about with accountability with some of these organizations and businesses here in Jacksonville?
4: Yeah, accountability and transparency. It still raises a lot of questions and concerns. Of course, we know something that was major when it comes to just the everyday person who might use JTA services, the Connection Plus program. You know, there was some scrutiny over that because they were thinking about, I believe they were going to cut it, correct?
22: Mm-hmm. Mm-hmm.
4: At first. And, you know, a lot of people who might need a special type of transportation were using that service. And there was a big outrage about that. And so when you hear about this budget deficit, when you hear about $15 million in delinquent accounts that they're facing while also dealing with this budget deficit, for the everyday person that lives here within our city, once again, a lot of accountability and transparency questions is like, do you all really have my transportation needs in mind? And can you handle it when you're having these own issues of yours within the system?
22: During one of the public meetings that they held, a gentleman with some disability indicated that a Connection Plus disappeared. It would take him hours to get from his place to his job in the beach. So Connection Plus is a vital for those who cannot drive and maybe cannot navigate a current bus system.
2: Now let's move on to the Stand for Service Act, a new bill that would give companies incentives for hiring veterans and their spouses. What exactly does it entail?
0: Yeah, so essentially the bill, what it does is it asks companies who receive city incentives for their development projects or, you know, for you know, relocating their companies to Jacksonville to say, do your best, have an aspirational goal to make 10% of your workforce veterans, and that's going to be inserted into the city's public

0: Terrell Hogan Law.
1: 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Let's end distracted driving.
0: More at TerrellHoganLaw.com.
2: My understanding is it's not a mandate. It's just a guideline, or it's just something that they would do in good faith.
3: How does Helen consider this different from DEI practices?
4: Well, it's interesting. Yesterday, the president announced that he wanted to push a program that would get veterans involved in learning how to drive trucks, commercial trucks, because of the fact that a lot of those who were coming from outside of the U.S. are now allowed to drive. I don't know if this is a bad idea. I think Nick Howland, working with Veteran Suicide, would find a way to make some interesting choices, some interesting things for people, for veterans to do, and let them learn and continue, being a contribution. I don't know if anyone's thinking DEI on this one. I think this is just, let's try to get some talented people into a workforce, but there could be some difference of opinion there.
5: Yeah, he said that they're, in answer to that question, when Channel 4 News did a report on it, well, they're not DEI hires. They are the best candidates, and so the distinguishing there. But, obviously, veterans are a protected class from discrimination. And so why should veterans have a particular advantage, so to speak, in terms of getting jobs that are paid for by taxpayer dollars? I mean, it's an interesting question. I mean, it's idea of trying to diversify or include them. That's part of DEI is inclusion. Include them in your hiring practices.
3: But don't many companies already do that? Don't many companies already have an incentive to hire people that are veterans?
2: I would like to say yes. I don't necessarily know what kind of incentives they have outside of, city governments, to do that. But I think, just from a public relations standpoint, I think it's probably a good move. I mean, support for veterans tends to be pretty well liked, the city's
4: veterans organization already holds job fairs on a almost seems like every few months,
6: regular basis.
4: Yeah. We have multiple veterans hiring events, even on base. Bases are holding these events so that you can hire someone who's about ready to demob out, or their spouses. So it's already a pretty big job maker out there. Heck, we hold events at the stadium, in the club houses to hire vets.
3: And the goal is to have about 10% of those hires be veterans. But how do they kind of monitor that? And I mean, is it kind of on a honor system?
2: Usually the city's Office of Economic Development and the Downtown Investment Authority, whoever happens to work that incentive agreement, they have compliance departments with which they'll typically be quarterly reports or annual reports that a lot of these businesses will have to submit to say, we complied with the rules and stipulations of getting this incentive. And, those types of metrics should be included in those reports. I also think too that I was going to say, it's also interesting to note too that this isn't unprecedented in the city. The Jacksonville Small and Emerging Business Program is often used as to say, okay, we want you to use all of these local companies when you're doing if we're going to give you an incentive deal, which often has a lot of black and minority owned businesses as part of that.
3: All right, we have to leave it there. Thank you, everybody, for joining us, and we'll be right back.

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0: On the next Florida Roundup, Lieutenant Governor Jay Collins. He wants to be the next governor of Florida. He's running for the Republican nomination. 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Home insurance, public education, data centers, something else? 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Collins sued to get fellow Republican James Fishback off the ballot, but failed. I'm Tom Hudson. 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
1: 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The strains behind the headlines as the United States launches new attacks in Iran. Plus, Tony Fauci takes the fifth on the Hill. The Fed leaves interest rates alone, and the White House asks the Supreme Court to block some mail-in voting before the midterms. All next time on 1A.
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3: Welcome back. The only festival in the world dedicated entirely to Pulitzer Prize-winning playwright Sam Shepard returns to St. Augustine this weekend. Here to tell us about it are Rains Carr, the founding artistic director at Shepard Fest, and Robert Dowling, author of Coyote, The Dramatic Lives of Sam Shepard. Thank you both for being here this morning.
4: Thank you very much for having us.
5: Thank you.
3: For those unfamiliar with Sam Shepard, how would you introduce him?
6: Robert, why don't you take that one?
4: I usually introduce Sam Shepard as being probably the most innovative dramatist in American theater in the second half of the 20th century into the 21st. He wrote over 60 plays, saw 56 of them to the boards, directed 10 of them. He was also a movie star. He was a Hollywood movie star, but he also acted in guerrilla avant-garde movies in the 60s as well. He was a percussionist. He was a drummer. He was in a pretty big band called the Holy Modal Rounders and other bands. He bred thoroughbred racehorses. He bred cattle, and it goes on and on. I primarily deal with him as a writer.
3: And like you said, you literally wrote the book on him. What are some of the biggest misconceptions about him? And why does he hate endings?
4: Fabulous questions. Yeah. The first is...
3: The misconceptions.
4: Misconceptions.
3: About him.
4: I think one of the biggest misconceptions about him is that he was a liar. Or he was telling untruths and kind of creating these fantastical situations. The more research I did, the more I realized that actually it's all true.
3: And what about the endings part? Because most authors love endings.
4: Well, here's the problem with endings. You know, if something is too neatly wrapped up, then the audience leaves with all the questions answered, and you know, you don't really need to delve too far into it. That's one thing. Also, to have an ambiguous ending gives that sensation that this is something that's not going to end.
3: And leave it a little bit.
4: There is no resolution to this. This is going to be going on in these lives, in the fictional world, and in your lives, in the actual world.
3: And leaving something to the imagination, I would guess.
4: And leaving something to the imagination, yes.
3: And Rains, what led you to curate a days-long festival around Sam Shepard?
6: Sam Shepard, as Robert has said, was the great playwright of my adolescence, as my growing up. I've been studying and working through scholarship and through theater with him for 35 years. So he's been in my life almost my entire life. And I looked around and I said, all of our other celebrated playwrights like Eugene O'Neill and Tennessee Williams all have their own dedicated festivals. And I was like, no one in the world is celebrating Sam Shepard. And he had just passed away when this idea kind of came to me about 8-9 years ago. And I said, well, why can't I do it? As a theater practitioner and a theater maker, I said, well, why can't I create a Sam Shepard festival?
3: Does he have any ties to Florida?
6: Absolutely not.
3: So, what, you just decided to do this in St. Augustine?
6: I did. Well, his work is so steeped in the myths of America and Americana and what it is to be an American. And St. Augustine is the, you know, oldest, we love to claim the oldest city in America, and we claim the oldest of everything. And it is also steeped in Americana. So his work is actually it connects very well to St. Augustine. We talked to his agent, and his agent was like, why do you want to do this in Florida? And I said, why not do it in Florida? I said, it's a beautiful place. We're right next to the beach. It's a great tourist town. We got great restaurants. I said, what a great place to have some discussions about Sam Shepard in America.
4: And one of his finest performances was in Bloodlines,
6: which takes place in Florida in the Keys. Yeah.
3: So he does have a connection.
6: A little bit of one. A little tiny one. The Keys. So yeah, very far down, but yeah.
3: Now, as you guys work to recreate his work, retell us these and retell his stories. Do you find yourself experiencing his creative process as well?
4: Yes, but on an emotional level, not his process was pretty idiosyncratic, as are all of ours. He is an extremely emotional writer. So, you know, I should not warn, but prepare audiences.
6: I would definitely prepare.
4: Of Rains's productions that they are very emotionally charged. Yeah. And so writing about a man who was so emotional and had so many fears and so many angers that grew up out of those fears, that certainly did affect me, but also in a good way it affected the way I wrote about his life.
3: And can you quickly give us a rundown of the festival lineup?
6: Yes, you bet. We're doing 4 days of events for him. We're doing lectures on Shepard. We're showing two of his films, the Oscar-winning Days of Heaven and one of his my favorite film of his, which is called Thunderheart with Val Kilmer. We're also doing two of his shows. We're doing a full production of his Pulitzer Prize-winning play, Buried Child, and we're also doing a staged reading of one of his later works called Kicking a Dead Horse.
3: What are you looking forward to the most?
6: I'm really looking forward to sparking conversation among the community, among scholars like ourselves, and among the students we have involved. And that's kind of why I was created as an educator as well. It's very important to me to open up a dialogue about who we are, and Sam Shepard is the perfect emotional vehicle for that.
3: Well, the festival kicked off yesterday and runs through August 3rd at the Waterworks in St. Augustine. And for more information about tickets, you can go to shepherdfest.org. Robert Dowling and Rains Carr, thank you so much for being here today.
6: Thank you.
3: And that's our program. Thank you for listening, and thanks for all of you who called and emailed. Join us on Monday. Anne's back. She sits down with Republican frontrunner for Florida governor, Byron Donalds. I'm Hethel Butt, and you've been listening to First Coast Connect on WJCT News 89.9.

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8: Today on the Florida Roundup.
9: I get talked to by 67 counties. And you know what the number one thing they talk about is? It's not affordability. It's, can we please have local rule come back?
8: Lieutenant Governor Jay Collins will be with us this hour. He wants to be the next governor of Florida. We'll ask him about property taxes, insurance, health care, and you can join the questioning. 305-995-1800. Republican, Democrat, NPA, we're all Floridians. It's the same phone number today. 305-995-1800. Plus, where are the school board candidates? With public education such a contentious issue, one group that changed several school boards in recent years has gone mostly silent.
10: The Moms for Liberty Florida PAC did not help us. We had zero help.
8: And early voting is about to begin. Also, a first for a one-time Floridian, Ernest Hemingway. Or at least a look-alike Hemingway. I'm Tom Hudson in Miami. The Florida Roundup is next.
1: Live from NPR News, I'm Lakshmi Singh. President Trump is holding a cabinet meeting at Camp David in Maryland this hour. He is defending his domestic agenda of tariffs, addressing high health care costs, and investment initiatives, all of which he says benefit U.S. workers. The secretaries of state and defense who've helped the president spearhead the U.S. war with Iran are sitting on either side of Trump. The Republican leader is also defending his hardline immigration enforcement campaign, citing the massive migration currently confronting Spain.
11: That's going to be a talking point for the midterms, because when you look at what happened to Spain, they don't know what to do. And it's happening again today. They're coming in by the tens of thousands. They're just invading the country.
1: About 60,000 migrants have crossed into the tiny Spanish territory of Ceuta from Morocco over the last 24 hours, according to local authorities. Spain blames human smugglers for fueling a migration crisis. There is no immediate response from the Moroccan government on the latest figures released by Spanish authorities. Michigan's primary is Tuesday. Congresswoman Haley Stevens and former public health official Abdul El-Sayed are in a fierce battle for the Democratic Senate nomination, mirroring national divisions in the party. NPR's Sam Greenglass spoke to voters in suburban Detroit.
12: Air Force veteran Joel Rutherford worries the primary is tearing Democrats apart.
13: You have candidates that are very different. And I think what happens is this passion has just become so big.
12: Rutherford is supporting El-Sayed and thinks about his choice this way.
13: We're not going to get everything we want, but we have to at least try.
12: The pro-Israel lobbying group AIPAC is also spending millions to boost Stevens and oppose El-Sayed, who supports ending military military aid to Israel and has made calling out corporate money in politics a key message. Alan Wolf says he believes Stevens is the one who can beat Republican Mike Rogers this fall.
14: You cannot win in Michigan without being able to sway independents. Haley is a fairly middle-of-the-road candidate who can actually do that.
12: Sam Greenglass, NPR News, Metro Detroit.
1: The long legal battle to erase the debts of nearly 500,000 federal student loan borrowers is coming to an end. More from NPR's Corey Turner.
15: The class action suit centered on a federal rule known as borrower defense. The rule allows borrowers to ask the U.S. Education Department to erase their debts if a school ripped them off by lying about things like job prospects or salary after graduation. Advocates filed the suit in 2019 when the first Trump administration delayed discharging loans for defrauded borrowers. In 2022, the Biden administration settled, but the current Trump administration asked the courts for a delay making good on that settlement.
1: That's NPR's Corey Turner reporting. The Dow is up more than 100 points. 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
16: 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I'm Stephen Ponson. Right now it is 12:04. Three people are facing charges after they were accused of conspiring to steal $19,000 worth of equipment from the West Nassau High School baseball team. According to the Nassau County Sheriff's Office, the investigation started when a trailer was reported stolen on January 3rd this year from the school. That trailer was then later spotted earlier this month in Bradford County. Deputies say a further investigation tied phone messages to all three suspects to steal and sell the trailer. Two were arrested earlier this week, and the other was already jailed in another county. Astronauts and pilots will soon be plotting a course to the University of Central Florida for medical exams they're required to pass before being allowed to leave the ground. The UCF College of Medicine announced its new aerospace medicine clinic on Thursday. Dr. Manny Yerkita is the vice chair for the aerospace clinic. He says the medical team includes experts like the former chief of medical operations at NASA.
17: We have four new faculty members, and I can tell that we have the largest expertise in space medicine outside of any government agency. We have breadth and depth of all specialties in our space medicine, research, clinical, education, you name it, we have it here.
16: The mandatory exams include cardiology, vision, and hearing tests. Right now, we've got temperatures in the upper 80s in northeast Florida, all clear on the radar on your lunch hour. This afternoon, we'll have temperatures in the low to mid 90s.
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8: This is the Florida Roundup. I'm Tom Hudson. It is great to have you with us this week. In-person early voting starts Monday in some counties across the peninsula and panhandle. Vote-by-mail ballots could be sitting on your kitchen table like they are on my kitchen table. Voting in the August primary is underway here in the Sunshine State. At the top of the ballot for Republicans is the race for governor. Lieutenant Governor Jay Collins is running for a promotion, hoping to be the GOP candidate for governor in November. So what do you want to ask the candidate? Republican, Democrats, NPA here on this Friday across the state of Florida. We're all Floridians. The same phone number for everybody, 305-995-1800. 305-995-1800. Or send us a quick question, radio at thefloridaroundup.org. The Lieutenant Governor, Jay Collins, joins us now. Lieutenant Governor, welcome to the program. Thanks for your time.
19: Hey, good to be on. Yeah, hope you're having a good day.
8: We are having it's a Friday. It's a roundup where you get to talk to our fellow Floridians. It's a terrific day, sir. Why do you want to be governor of the state?
19: Well, look, it's an amazing opportunity serving as lieutenant governor to serve nearly like 23 and a half million people. In doing this job and in serving as a state senator before that, I've had the opportunity to talk to people in all 67 counties and solve real issues for them. And what I found is this: people want real leaders. They don't want politicians. They don't want political answers. They want someone who runs to the sound of the problem, who meets them in the communities, solves issues for them, and leaves it better than they got it. That is the reality of my entire life, from the military to serving in a nonprofit to now being a state senator, lieutenant governor, or running for governor. I'm here to do one thing primarily, and that's protect and preserve our people, our way of life, to leave this better than we got it. I want to make sure our kids have every opportunity we know of and dream of, and things that we can't even possibly imagine because we've done things so well right now.
20: You mentioned your military service, and thank you for the service to our country, Lieutenant Governor. How will you govern differently than Governor DeSantis?
19: Well, look, Governor DeSantis is the greatest governor in our state's history. He has done an incredible job from COVID on. You know, he has stepped in, he's protected our people, he's made a difference. But don't forget that he really became prominent and became America's governor as a term during COVID. Mm-hmm. Every governor is going to have something that rises up and defines their time, their term. And who knows what that's going to be. What I'll tell you, I come from a little bit different background. Mm-hmm. I grew up in a very broken home. I was born to a 16-year-old kid. I was adopted by my grandparents, raised on a farm which we lost, grew up on welfare, on and off all the time. And coming from a very humble beginning, it's very unique. I fought my way through everything. So I have a certain appreciation. And things like foster care and adoption care are inherently important to me. Because I've been through it. Mm-hmm. I see it. I understand it. You'll see me lean in a little bit more on those issues right now and lead. And it's important. I think Ron has done a very good job. And he's made meaningful changes and empowered me as a senator to do those things. But this is definitely going to be a focal point. But in the end, right now, the number one thing comes down to economy. Mm-hmm. Yep. We got to make sure affordability is taken care of. And we make an economy that builds and grows as we go.
20: Yeah. The New University of North Florida poll to Floridians about what the most important issues are as they go to the polls has identified affordability, cost of living by half of those surveyed. How will you address it? What's the priority to go after affordability here in the state of Florida if elected governor?
19: Well, I think coming from my background as a Green Beret, working in a tiered asset, We dealt with what we call no-fail missions all the time, mm-hmm. meaning just what it implies. It is a no-fail mission. You don't let the ball drop, and you make a difference. Solving an affordability crisis, the problem, it is a no-fail mission. And you got to hit this in multiple phases simultaneously. One, we can never allow the American dream to be predicated or built on just getting by. That's not the American dream that any of us want or dream about. It just isn't. So we got to raise the roof on that. We got to bring in more opportunity, more jobs. A lot of those jobs that we offshored, you know, years and years ago, we got to bring them back in.
20: So when you're going after that, Lieutenant Governor, pardon the interruption there, sir, but just drill down on that. You're talking about raising incomes. Is that essentially how you'd like to go about that?
19: Well, that's part of it. Mm-hmm. And all this happens simultaneously. Raising incomes by providing more of those blue-collar jobs to that middle of America, middle of Florida, that sometimes has been a struggle.
20: What do you mean by that, though? Florida does not have a long history of factories, for instance, like the old Rust Belt or the Midwest where I grew up, right? There's light industry here. There's certainly aviation. But what specifically kind of targets would you go after?
19: Well, certainly, I think you have to modernize some of the things we've had from agriculture, like wood chip, wood mills. I think you have to modernize those and push them forward where we've lost a lot in our rural, very, very rural counties. But, you know, look at things like shipbuilding. Mm-hmm. You know, we create a lot of small crafts, but one singular shipbuilding facility for a large craft brings 5,000 jobs above 80K on average to start with benefits. Mm-hmm. Inland, it's another 25,000 jobs on average, above 65,000. Those are real jobs, real salaries, and real opportunity. And we have that potential sitting right in our ports all over the state. Things like that, we can be very purposeful about how we do it. That brings back more of the trades, more economic stability, and more opportunity. You know, there's been an inherent bias that you had to have a bachelor's, a master's, or a PhD to be successful for a very long time educationally. And that's just not the truth. Excellence should be available in all things. And if you want to be in the trades, you want to get a job, we got to make sure our education system prepares them for that. So getting a more of an emphasis on the trades is something we need to do educationally to fill those gaps. And then I think you'll see that bounce economically. Hmm. But, you know, while this is going on, We also have to bring down insurance rates. We're going to continue to fight for property tax relief.
20: Yep.
19: And everywhere we can save money, we should.
20: Lieutenant Governor, we got some phone calls. Let me go after those two issues, right? Insurance and property tax. First of all, I believe, just to confirm, you support the property tax amendment that's going to be on the November ballot. Is that correct, sir?
19: I do. I'm going to vote for it. I'm not in love with it. I don't think it's exactly the perfect bill, but nothing ever is. I would love to have seen that trust fund at the back end. I think it was critical for our 29 fiscally constrained counties. And if elected governor, I think you're going to have to deal with that right away.
20: So you would have to implement this. And the proposed amendment mandates that local governments use the remaining property taxes for things, quote, public safety, including law enforcement, fire service, and emergency medical service. If you're governor, you would implement this. Could local governments reduce spending or the rate of spending on police and fire?
19: I think you have to. I think you have to protect our fire and law enforcement. I really do.
20: Okay.
19: I think that you need to focus on those areas. Everything in the community starts with safety. When families feel safe, they're strong. Education thrives, and opportunity thrives from there. You can't underfund those folks.
20: Could local government spend less on public hospitals if this amendment passes and you implement it as governor?
19: Well, I think what you're going to see is we have to spend on those things primary to all. That's education, that's transportation, that's law enforcement, fire, sanitation, certainly emergency management, and healthcare is a big part of what we spend money on. But all of it has to be balanced. You know, as a state, we've gone from $31 to $61 billion since 2019 in terms of property tax.
20: And the property values have increased that have lifted some of that.
19: Sure. But the money is there. If we haven't spent it on the things common to all, where did it go?
20: Yeah.
19: Doge and FAFO have identified $3 billion in annualized waste. We got to make sure that we remember it's not the government's money. It's the people's money. We should want them to keep more of it.
20: You have supported eliminating all property taxes eventually. Is that accurate, sir?
19: Yeah, I would like to get there.
20: Okay.
19: I think that's a longer term step. Mm-hmm. You know, right now it's 27, in 27 it's 150K, in 28 it's 250K, and then we can readdress it from there.
20: Yeah, this is and raising the homestead exemption for primary homes and condos. How would you advise local governments pay interest on municipal bonds that were issued to pay for bridges and roads and other policy projects if those were backed by property taxes?
19: Well, I would advise them to manage their budgets and work with their city leaders and county leaders to make that happen. If there's a question, I will tell you, under my administration, we're going to sit down, we're going to have a conversation, we're going to solve those problems. Everything is a case-by-case basis, so to give a weatherman hand, if you will, on that, I don't think it's going to give you a real answer. Because I've been around government enough to know that you have to understand the root of the actual issue, their actual spending, and
20: but wouldn't the root of this issue particularly be, these are bonds that have already been issued, backed by property taxes, and if property taxes are eliminated, how do you pay back?
19: Well, it's not eliminating all property tax. This is homesteaded property tax.
20: Gotcha. Okay. All right.
19: Less than 30% of our property tax as a state comes from homestead.
20: So you would still you still support property taxes on commercial properties or investment properties. Is that accurate?
19: Yeah, and I do.
20: I see.
19: And to be clear, we also had to put a cap in that bill so you don't see a spike in non-residential, because it's just going to come around to the consumer no matter what.
20: Yeah. Jay Collins is with us, Lieutenant Governor here in the state of Florida. He is a Republican candidate for governor during this August primary, 305-995-1800. Lieutenant Governor Nancy in Plantation has been listening to the conversation. Nancy, you're on the radio. Go ahead.
0: I am. Hello. My concern is about non-homesteaded properties. I have a rental that I'm trying to provide affordable housing. It's a single unit. It was my prior house. And I have homestead on my property that I live in. But what about non-homesteaded? Because this property goes up, the value is assessed 10% automatically every year. And even with appeals and so forth, the property value is increasing so significantly, it's not reflective of the actual value of the property. And the taxes just keep going up, up, up.
20: Nancy, we hear you. Thanks for adding that question. How about it, Lieutenant Governor, on the non-homesteaded, the single investment property that Nancy has there?
19: Yeah, Nancy, that's a great question. And it's a frustration that I've heard over and over. I will tell you, the homesteaded property tax is where we have to start. And look, nobody wants taxes. Nobody wants to have more taxes. I agree with you. What we have to do is take care of that first. and balance the budgets across all cities and counties. And then you can start to do more in the communities if it's affordable and if we can manage that. But that's where DOGE and FAFSA are so important. But here's the other side of this. We also need to remind local and city, county governments that these automatic assessments don't really reflect the value of the properties. Finding ways to roll that back is something that we as citizens should all push for. It's not fair. It's not right. And we have a voice. And that's something that I think you should pressure local governments on. And it's something that I'm happy to assist when time comes, because ultimately it really harms our people who are out there trying to make ends meet to live their American dream. And it's something that we should work together on. You know, Nancy, I feel you. We have an investment property as well, and one that we try to rent out how we can, where we can, and the value just keeps scaling year by year by year. It's very frustrating.
20: Let's go to John, who's been listening in Tallahassee, where you would like to make your new home, Lieutenant Governor, if you're if you win the primary, and then of course on to the general election. Go ahead, John, you're on the radio.
2: Hi, Lieutenant Governor, thanks for taking my call. My question is regarding the fact that at the beginning of your interview you mentioned that Ron DeSantis, the greatest governor in Florida's history, yet you also admitted that we're in the midst of an affordability crisis, and I would just like to understand how you reached that conclusion.
19: Well, I will tell you, there are many things that are external to the state of Florida that affect us. Under the Biden administration, we saw a lot of issues that we had to fight through. COVID caused multiple issues, and unfortunately, we can do everything right in Florida, but we can't fix what's happened elsewhere. And those are multiple costs that have been pushed on people. I think we have some long-term things that we've been fighting on and working on. You know, look at the condo situation, where we had condo associations that had, they had responsibility, but there was really no accountability. That put people out there in a problem. You know, as a state,
20: hasn't that added though to the affordability crisis to some degree? The perhaps necessary reforms after the Surfside tragedy require the condominium associations to.
19: No matter what, we were going to have to deal with this problem, and that's why accountability is so important. John, I'll tell you, Ron is by far the best governor in our state's history. It's not even close. And he has answered problems. But in the end, he can't change what the federal government does. And he can't change some of those issues that came before him. And nothing works in a vacuum by itself. I'm proud of what we've done in bringing a new business generation, number one in economic growth, number one in terms of educational growth and all of those things. But the reality is, we see inflation, we see insurance, we see all these things going on, and we're doing everything we can to bring those rates down.
20: Lieutenant Governor, we get some other listener questions emailed in. Diana emailed us, how important is Florida Forever? This is an environmental trust fund for the state of Florida to conserve land. Would you increase, decrease, or maintain current funding? Diana wants to know.
19: Yeah, so at a minimum, I think you maintain. We can't give up who we are. Look, whether it's the green zones, whether it's our waterways, whether it's our farm and ag land, we got to protect those things. That's what makes Florida what it is. You got to protect those parts of it. If we can't feed ourselves, we're never free. And as a person who retired here after my military career, I'll tell you what, I came here because of the water and the beaches and the bike routes and all of the things that made me happy when I retired. And we love it here. And you got to preserve and protect those.
20: Lieutenant Governor, you recently filed a lawsuit to keep a competitor off the ballot, James Fishback, for the Republican primary. You mm-hmm. lost that battle, at least in the first court hearing here. Do you recognize that loss, and are you welcoming Fishback to the ballot?
19: Well, it doesn't matter whether I like it, love it, or I'm in between.
20: No, but you accept it.
19: Yeah, I mean, look, I respect the rule of law. I respect that the judge made his decision, but I also understand that under that law, basically, if you feel like you're a Floridian, you are a Floridian under that ruling, and that's a problem. Mm. Now, we're assessing whether we want to go forward. I don't really know yet. We're weighing everything about that. But in the end, I've got a race to run. Nothing's changed, and we're focusing on it. And on the next 20 days, give or take. That's the important part of it, and doesn't change a thing in our mind.
20: Question from Steve here. He writes, people, especially children with disabilities, are under fire. Steve writes, the support lifelines like Medicaid and SNAP are being cut. Red tape is a full-time job and getting worse. Steve says, the special education that Florida provides is far from adequate. And he says, as the candidate uniquely qualified to understand these issues, how would you stand up for the disabled? We should point out that during your military service, you eventually lost part of your left leg from injuries suffered while you were serving time as a Green Beret. How would you answer, Steve?
19: Well, first off, I didn't lose my leg. I do know where it is. It's just not with me anymore.
20: It was amputated. So, fair enough. I appreciate that words have meaning, Lieutenant Governor. So thank you for that.
19: It's just more a joke. Look, that loss didn't define me. Right? It doesn't. And I think it's the same way with disability. I see myself as kind of recalibrated rather than disabled. And I have gone out of my way to find and nest and inspire and stand with people with disabilities because I understand it. I've been told many times that I couldn't do things because of what people perceive as a disability. We have APD. Bob Astolos is our secretary. He is a great man, a kind man, and a hardworking guy.
20: I'm not familiar with APD, Lieutenant Governor. Sorry. Wait, APD is what?
19: It's people with disabilities. It's the section of our government that focuses on that.
20: Understood. Okay.
19: Yeah. And he is working to stop the backlog, to get that taken care of. But when it comes to education, let me be very clear. I've championed several bills on this. You know, one that I'm very proud of was the Evan B. Hartzell Act, which made sure that we bring in role models, that we bring in success stories from all walks of life to include those people with disabilities, and we educate students and teachers and other faculty on how to handle, how to talk, how to communicate with people with disabilities and not make them feel dismissed or less. I don't think anybody should have to lean on the government for solutions. We should have opportunity that is available, and that means getting the best out of every single child, whether they're typical neurodevelopment wise or they're not. Yes, we're going to fight for this issue,
20: Lieutenant Governor. Absolutely. Just 15 seconds left. I'm going to try to ask a yes or no question here. You have said that one of your competitors, Congressman Donalds, is not right for Florida. Will you support the eventual Republican nominee for governor if it's not you?
19: Yes.
20: Thank you, sir. I appreciate that quick and short answer. Much appreciated. Thanks for your time today, Lieutenant Governor.
19: Thanks.
20: Appreciate
19: God bless y'all.
20: Yeah.
19: Have a good one.
20: Jay Collins, Lieutenant Governor here in the state of Florida. He is running for the Republican nomination for governor. Now, for all those folks who called that we weren't able to get to those phone calls, thank you so much for your participation. Send us those questions, radio@thefloridaroundup.org. Program continues.
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20: This is the Florida Roundup. I'm Tom Hudson. Next week on our program, it has been a deadly summer in the water here in Florida. This year is on pace to have more people die from drowning than last year. And last year was a record year. Drowning, in fact, is the leading cause of death for the youngest Floridians. So why are drowning deaths increasing here in the Sunshine State? In a state surrounded by water, filled with swimming pools, what's being done to make sure that we stay safe? What precautions do you take around the pool or at the beach? Do you know how to swim? Do you teach swimming? What about your kids or grandkids? Do they know? Email us your story, radio@thefloridaroundup.org, radio@thefloridaroundup.org, and we may share it next week. This week on the program, dozens of people running to sit on their local county school boards have already won re-election or election without any voting. 40% of school board positions up for election this year had only one candidate. No competition to make decisions that impact local school classrooms. One group that had been very active in recent years in school board elections, Moms for Liberty, has gone mostly silent this election cycle, just as it did in the last election cycle. Jennifer Pippin founded the Indian River County chapter of Moms for Liberty.
10: The Moms for Liberty Florida PAC did not help us. We had zero help. Nothing. Nothing to help get our candidates across the line. It was all just us knocking doors.
20: Public schools face increasing pressure from school vouchers and charter schools. Enrollment is falling in some places here in Florida, and neighborhood schools may close, and teacher pay is not keeping up with inflation. So what's at stake with your school election this year, with your school board election on your ballot? 305-995-1800. 305-995-1800 is the phone number to join our conversation with Trinity Webster Bass. She is the education reporter for the Florida Trib. Trinity, welcome to the program. Thanks for coming.
3: Thanks so much for having me.
20: Why are so many single candidate school board races happening this year?
3: Right. So many school board races across the state are going uncontested. Out of the 83, about 72 are going uncontested. And a reason for that is because the nature of being a school board member itself has really changed over the years, especially during the pandemic era. With that also came the rise of Moms for Liberty. We saw that, you know, parents became more vocal, community members became more vocal, and school board members became the subject of a lot of controversy during that time.
20: Now, Trinity, these are nonpartisan positions officially, but how have campaigns changed in recent years to maybe spotlight certain political ideologies?
3: Right. So, like you mentioned, legally, school board members are supposed to be, or the board itself is nonpartisan, but each individual member has their own, you know, political leaning. And generally across Florida, school board boards lean more towards the Republican side, right leaning. But we're seeing this rise again, like through culture war issues. So back in 2021, 2022, we saw Moms for Liberty members and just concerned parents in general taking up issues such as book bans, things like the gender assignments for bathrooms, whether or not students, transgender students, should be able to play in school sports. So a lot of those things came to play during that time.
20: Yeah, Florida was certainly a leading state in the so-called parental rights movement. Yes. Coming out of COVID. We've seen some local groups push back on those efforts. We've seen even some of those parental rights pieces of legislation be reformed at the state legislature, and we've seen courts also push back. How is that all added into, I guess, the tenor and the tone of school board elections this cycle?
3: Right. So I would say that we still see those culture war issues coming to play, right? Book bans, especially across the state, are still a thing. And many school boards have even had to create mechanisms to review those books and determine whether or not those submitted should be taken down from library shelves. But at the same time, I think public school districts are also reckoning with the realities of what's happening within the legislature and also what's happening in the districts themselves. So in the state, we had the expansion of school vouchers. And of course, that directly affects public school districts and how many students are literally sitting in seats in public schools. And also across the state, including Miami-Dade, Duval, Hillsborough, Broward, all these urban public school districts, many school districts are facing school closures as well, which is somewhat a product of school vouchers, but a number of other reasons that that Florida is experiencing these things right now.
20: Trinity Webster-Bass is with us, education reporter at the Florida Trib. She's been reporting on the lack of competitive school board races here in the state of Florida, and also how a significant voice in school board elections in past election cycles, Moms for Liberty, has really gone silent over the past couple of election cycles. We'll talk about that in a moment, but Joe has been listening in here, Trinity, from Central Florida. Joe, you're on the radio. Go ahead.
4: Yeah, hi. My family, it comes from third-generation teachers in Florida. My wife graduated from USF, and I understand they recently closed their school of education there. Polk County is where she teaches, and her family going through a huge teacher shortage due to teacher pay, the lack of, and then the constant promises like the candidates you had on earlier that say they want to raise teacher education, funding, but don't.
20: Mm-hmm.
4: So there's just a lot of problems. I just want to know what can be done. What can she, or anyone address or press or, get results for these children? And I understand the voucher problem. We understand that as a family. We see it. It's certain political parties backing that big time, and a certain faith-based parties are backing those ventures, and it's for profit is what it is. Mm. And a lot of the public money is being moved in those sectors. So there's just a lot of things that are causing some of these issues, and we need to press our candidates, we need to hold them accountable, and we need to pay our teachers. Thank you for taking my call.
20: Joe, thank you for adding to the conversation here. I will note that the University of South Florida has its College of Education. There were rumors several years ago, or some talk several years ago, about its future, but it is in operation now. How about the issue of teacher pay and how different counties are trying to kind of go after that issue? And Trinity, how is it playing a role, if at all, in some of these competitive school board elections?
3: Oh, I think it's definitely playing a role in school board elections. It's been one of those key issues where people are really paying attention across the state. School districts are having to figure out how to be more competitive with all the different schooling and educational options families have in the state. And that includes, how do they support teachers in the best way possible? How do we keep good talent within the school district? Mm-hmm. And teacher retention, teacher pay, increasing salaries is a huge part of that. Across the state, we're seeing a number of taxes that would kind of supplement what teacher pay is today. So without that type of supplement, they may not be able to, stay in this profession or teach in the state. So it's a really important thing coming up this year.
20: On the additional tax referendum for teacher pay, I think those have to be renewed every 4 years or so. So
3: it's not like these taxes weren't here before, we've already been paying for them. It's just a renewal, which is also something many constituents aren't aware of.
20: Trinity Webster-Bass with us, education reporter at the Florida Trib, reporting on school board elections across the state of Florida. Dave has been listening in and patient in Sarasota. Dave, great to have you along. I had a great dinner this week in downtown Sarasota. It was terrific. Appreciate you listening. Go ahead.
6: Yeah, welcome to our wonderful city, this very tiny blue dot in a massive red county. So with Moms for Liberty, Brid Ziegler, openly bisexual woman, that's amazing, but she's a horrible person, and so is her husband. But more importantly, I think the DeSantis administration, with that $8,200 voucher, is just stripping down public education, almost like an uneducation of the future students of Florida, and Sarasota specifically. If the Moms for Liberty, whatever they were trying to do, basically pulled a... I was born and raised in Sarasota, went to USF. Moms for Liberty was essentially DeSantis's implementation of Christian Ziegler into, that his public role to then get his wife into Sarasota County politics, then to push Sarasota County School Board, which was neutral leaning throughout my entire life. We were friends with some of the people that were on there, but basically, it is now hard right, and it's very controversial. The book bans on education of Sarasota County. I mean, we have IB programs here, Pineview. There's so much.
20: Dave, let me ask you: as we're in an election cycle, are you seeing much presence of the school board election out and about? Are folks talking about the school board election and going to the polls and making decisions?
6: As a Sarasota County resident, I have received, you know, quite a few pamphlets in my mail, you know, circulars. But other than that, nobody's putting up signs. Nobody's rallying. There's not a lot of presence, so to speak. It's just actually right wing people going for those same right wing seats. So it's
20: got it.
6: There's no Moms for Liberty at all. Thank you for my call.
20: Thanks, Dave. Appreciate you calling there from Sarasota. How about the presence of Moms for Liberty, Trinity? You know, in 2022. The group really sprung up here in Florida and made its presence known. And I think a majority of the school board elections that they were involved with, either with a candidate or backed a candidate, they were successful in getting those candidates in seats.
3: Yeah, and Dave brings up an interesting point about maybe what we could possibly call a shift in the political leaning of school boards across the state. Looking at Sarasota County specifically, two Democratic candidates are actually making headway in their campaign finances and raising a lot of contributions. And we look at that because that can somewhat be an indicator of who might win. So that's one of the factors there. And it's interesting that just, you know, a few years ago, this is an extremely right-leaning board. And now that there are seats opening up, there's this opportunity to maybe go one way or the other. And it's the same for many counties across the state.
20: The constituents that Moms for Liberty tapped into, where have they gone if Moms for Liberty is not as active as it is, or not as active either on financing or on policy or positions?
3: I think they're still very much here. I've spoken to a number of sources who still have these beliefs and still believe that, you know, book bans should be in place, that we should be taking these issues up at school board meetings. But again, I think at the same time, school boards, public school districts are really having to reckon with these bigger issues. And I think the tide is kind of shifting and the public feels that way as well.
20: You know, it's a firm grasp of the obvious, Trinity, but, you know, there's lots of time on this program and lots of ink, so to speak, spilled on top of the ticket races. We just did, you know, almost 20 minutes with one of the gubernatorial candidates on the Republican side. But when you take a look at, right, like one's property tax bill, about half of it, which will be untouched by the amendment should voters approve it in November, half of that is in school districts, goes for public school boards. So the folks that are on these boards make some pretty momentous decisions for their constituents, right?
3: Right.
20: Yeah.
3: That's so true. They really have to deal with especially the fiscal side of things and being able to handle the money well. And that impacts directly how schools are able to operate, what type of programs they're able to have within schools. So it's a pretty big thing. And also on the note of property tax, I know that there is a carve out for education and it's saying that it won't be touched, but at least here in Duval County, a lot of those dollars also go to things that still support schools, such as before and after school programs. So it's something to also think about as we come up on this election and that's going to be on the ballot.
20: Trinity, I appreciate that perspective. Thanks for sharing your reporter's notebook with us today.
3: Thank you for having me.
20: Trinity Webster Bass, education reporter for the Florida Trib. I'm Tom Hudson, and you're listening to the Florida Roundup from your Florida Public Radio station. Time for some PolitiFact here in the Sunshine State. Samantha Putterman is our reporter with our news partner, PolitiFact. Sam, welcome back to the program. Nice to have you again.
7: Hi. Yeah, nice to be here.
20: So let's tackle immigration first in the form of temporary protected status, because this week TPS of Haitians expired, according to the Trump administration. And this may have a huge impact here in the state of Florida. There are more than 100,000 Haitians living in the Sunshine State, and this temporary immigration status was first put in place now, 16 years ago in 2010 after the earthquake there. And then it was extended under the Joe Biden administration because of gang violence that has overtaken much of Haiti. Some have worried about the economic consequences in Florida with tens of thousands of Haitian workers potentially leaving the country. But this week, Florida's chief financial officer, Blaise Ngola, dismissed those concerns.
9: We have been doing immigration enforcement here, and we've been cracking down on the incentives for the better part of 2 or 3 years. They have been saying that the economy was going to crater and that no one was going to be able to fill these jobs for 2, 3 years. Guess what? The economy's fine. We are humming along.
20: All right, Samantha Putterman with Florida PolitiFact. We're not going to fact check the chief financial officer explicitly here, but what does the end of TPS mean for important industries here in Florida like healthcare?
11: Right. Yeah. So the caregiving sector is of particular concern. So many experts who track the health sector say that revoking TPS will create a sort of caregiving crisis, particularly in states like Florida, who have large numbers of TPS recipients. Part of the reason why is that even before this decision, there was already a national shortage of personal care aides and nursing assistants. And that's compounded by the fact that so many Haitians on TPS work in this sector. And, you know, it's hard to know the exact figure, but the number of people, you know, currently at risk of losing nursing assistants or caregivers from this decision will likely be in the thousands.
20: And so what kind of timeline do we think about here? When the chief financial officer dismisses these concerns, he talks about 2 or 3 years. How do we look at this?
11: Right. It's hard to know. I mean, depending on what the Trump administration does in terms of enforcement when it comes to removing TPS recipients, it could be something a little bit more piecemeal, where as time goes on, we see these caregiving jobs and people just leaving them more and more. Mm-hmm. And also, you know, a lot of people also ask why so many Haitians work in the sector. And a big reason is that native born workers aren't really flocking to these jobs, because some people, you know, such as the CFO might say, you know, they can be replaced by American workers.
20: Right.
11: But because they are physically and emotionally demanding jobs, and sometimes they have low pay and few benefits, we don't see that influx from native born workers. And because Florida has both large numbers of senior citizens and that substantial Haitian population, the state, you know, just stands to be particularly hard hit.
20: Yeah, I think it's, 20% of Floridians are 65 and older, something around that
11: yes.
20: number. You'd have to fact check that on
11: right. And also the pressure is only, you know, going to increase as the baby boomer generation gets older, and the health system will need more of these caregivers, not less.
20: Samantha Putterman, our Florida reporter for our news partner, PolitiFact. Sam, thanks so much for digging into TPS and the impact on caregivers here in Florida. Much appreciated.
11: Of course. Thanks for having me.
20: If you ever run across a social media post, a comment from a politician, something that you want to put up to a fact check, we are always open. Radio@thefloridaroundup.org. Radio@thefloridaroundup.org. Our partner, Sam there, Putterman, with the PolitiFact, joins us every couple of weeks here to put the test of truth up for those comments. All right, we got plenty more to come here. Speaking of immigration, we got a story on the way. It'll be next as you're listening to the Florida Roundup from your Florida.
13: After Dr. Anthony Fauci's contentious Senate hearing, experts worry trust in public health in the U.S. may erode further.
23: That devaluing will make it much harder to do the work of public health.
13: I'm Sasha Pfeiffer. Public health officials say declining confidence in their field could make people more vulnerable to current pathogens and future pandemics. That story on All Things Considered from NPR News.
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25: The Sundance Film Festival will be held in Boulder, Colorado for the first time this January. And Sundance is no small festival. So the question is, where are all those actors, directors, and executives going to stay? Boulder has a bold proposition for residents, but the jury's out on whether they'll accept. I'm Rima Jerez for Sundance, Growing Pains in a New Location. Next time on Marketplace.
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27: On the next Fresh Air, we remember Glenn Hansard, the Irish singer-songwriter who began his career busking on a Dublin street, formed the rock band The Frames, and became internationally famous co-starring in and co-writing the music for the indie Irish film Once. He died Wednesday in a motorcycle crash. 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
20: This is the Florida Roundup. I'm Tom Hudson. It's great to have you on board this week. The main immigration location in the news in Florida over the past year was Alligator Alcatraz. That detention center is now closed. Another immigration facility in Florida from the past is back in the news this week, though. More than 6 years after it shut down, we're getting more information now about the former detention center in Homestead. That's in Miami-Dade County. This center housed unaccompanied immigrant children. The facility was shut down in October 2019. It sat next to a contaminated area near an active military site. 2 years later, in 2021, the American Friends Service Committee sued the federal agencies, including ICE, to get information about environmental conditions at the facility. A judge then ordered the agencies to disclose more than 20,000 pages of records. And this week, the American Friends Service Committee said it had reached an agreement with federal authorities. Tanya Galone is one of the attorneys representing the immigrants' rights group.
1: Kids as young as six were held at the facility, and that many had identified sponsors, which is usually a family member. And ideally, children would be released to sponsors. Some of these kids were also separated from their parents at the border before being taken to the Homestead Detention Center.
20: The main concern, Galone says, was children being housed in a known contaminated area.
1: It's not considered safe. So how could they be holding children, up to 2,000

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1: I'm Wayne Hogan. Arrive alive. One text or call can wreck it all. Let's end distracted driving.
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2: Lost their legal immigration designation. Temporary protected status for Haitians officially expired on Tuesday. Now, for immigrant families, fighting deportation can be very expensive. And when a loved one is left behind, oftentimes they end up carrying the financial burden. 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
3: Life changed drastically for Perla Velasquez when her partner Carlos was detained and deported.
4: Working now for the past 6 months by myself has been very hard.
3: Before, Velasquez was a stay-at-home mom. Now she has to support her kids, working several jobs.
4: I have been doing lawn cutting. I have been doing house cleaning, yard cleaning.
3: She has a teenage son who's autistic and nonverbal, and a three-year-old daughter.
5: You wish sure?
3: For them, she puts on a brave face, but inside she feels
4: tired, frustrated, I feel angry.
3: Velasquez has been with Carlos for more than 10 years. Though they never married, she says they're family. While she's a U.S. citizen, Carlos didn't have legal status, which is why we're using only his first name. Early one morning last October, Carlos was on his way to a welding job in Sarasota when he was arrested for driving without a license. He can't get one in Florida without legal status. The sheriff's department placed an immigration hold on him and he was transferred to ICE custody. Velasquez hired attorneys for about $8,000. Since Carlos didn't have a criminal record, they thought he could be released on bond while fighting deportation.
4: We had the hope.
3: But the judge denied it. And in March, after nearly 5 months in detention, he was deported to Guatemala. Velasquez says she's still paying off the lawyer's fees.
4: I don't regret anything that I've tried to do for him to be able to stay here.
3: Daniela Arcadia is with the immigrant rights group El Pueblo Unido Tampa Bay. She says families reach out to them every week desperate for help.
6: We help them with food. We help them with utility bills. We help them pay for their medication.
3: The group covered some of Velasquez's bills, and they continue to help her put food on the table. Arcadia says the group gets donations from people who just want to help.
6: It gives them hope to keep going.
3: That includes a woman who asked us to use only her last name Reyes due to her immigration status. She crossed the U.S.-Mexico border more than 2 decades ago. Reyes is making ends meet by selling homemade food and taking care of kids in her neighborhood. Her two youngest play tag with the others. Last June, the Florida Highway Patrol stopped Reyes's husband on his way to work for having a plastic cover over his license plate. He was transferred to ICE. Reyes takes a deep breath before saying, "It's been hard." She rifles through papers showing the legal fees. The attorney cost her about $13,000 so far. Last year, she and her family were on the verge of being evicted before friends and relatives helped. But it's not just the finances, she says. It's also about not having the emotional support from your partner. And for the kids, not knowing if their dad's coming home. Her 8 and 12-year-olds sometimes hold a photo of their dad and cry because they miss him. Reyes says that's the hardest part. Investigations by The Guardian and ProPublica found family separation has reached a new high since Trump returned to office. In the first 7 months, the administration arrested the parents of more than 11,000 U.S. citizen children. Daniela Arcadia says El Pueblo Unido has helped more than 60 families in the Tampa Bay region.
6: It's never been like this before. This is the heaviest that, you know, it's ever felt.
3: A few weeks ago, Reyes's husband was released from detention. Donations helped pay for his $1,500 bond and a plane ticket home. He surprised his kids at midnight. And he hugged them for the first time in a year. But Reyes says,
7: "No sabemos dónde estamos parados.
3: We don't know where we stand until we can win his deportation case." I'm Nancy Guan in Tampa.
2: And I'm Tom Hudson. You're listening to the Florida Roundup from your Florida Public Radio station. This week, the Sunshine State became the first state in nearly a decade to carry out two executions.

0: executions in a single day. While the use of the death penalty has been declining for two decades nationwide, the pace of executions has been increasing here in Florida. Since 2025, Florida has carried out nearly half the state executions across the country. Robin Maher is the executive director of the Death Penalty Information Center. That's a nonprofit that tracks capital punishment. Now, the organization does not take a position on the death penalty itself, but is critical of how it's been applied. She spoke about what's behind the trend in Florida with our partner station WGCU in Fort Myers.
1: Governor DeSantis alone is the one who selects people to be executed and sets their execution date. Unlike other states where courts have a role in setting those dates, only Governor DeSantis in his sole discretion makes those decisions.
0: Florida has carried out a dozen executions so far this year. The next is scheduled for August 18th. Florida voters will be asked this November whether or not to lower local property taxes for most home and condominium owners. But first, a Tallahassee judge has to decide whether the description that's seen on the ballot needs to be changed. There's a group called Save Our Voters from Misleading Ballot Language. It has filed a lawsuit against the property tax cut amendment written by lawmakers, alleging that the language is misleading. Former Republican state senator from the Tampa area, Jeff Brandis, is part of the group suing to get the ballot language changed.
2: Take a step back. Let's get the at least non-advocacy language on the ballot. Let's at least get to a point where there's some neutral language and begin to talk about both the cost of this and the benefits of it. Right now, it's all benefits.
0: Now, even if a court finds the existing ballot summary language is misleading, that would not erase the measure from the ballot. Under the state law, Attorney General James Uthmeyer would be required to amend the ballot summary if it is found to be defective by the court. Governor Ron DeSantis noted this point when asked about the lawsuit last month.
3: And I would say some of these, you know, big government advocates, be careful what you wish for.
0: Now recall that state lawmakers passed this measure in the spring after it was drafted by the governor's office. That's why it's on the ballot. There are currently three lawsuits challenging the wording of the amendment. Now that amendment is not on the ballot. That could be in the mail or awaiting you at your polling place. Early voting kicks off in the August primary on Monday, August 3rd, in some Florida counties. All you need to cast an early in-person ballot is a photo ID. Here's Pasco County Elections Supervisor Brian Corley.
4: The most common right now is going to be your driver's license. That's what 99.99% of voters use, but it can be like a military ID. It can be even a debit credit card. It has to be something that's a photo and signature ID.
0: And Corley says new laws will limit which IDs are accepted starting next year. Now, before you head out to your early polling place, before you fill out your vote-by-mail ballot, be sure to check out the new voter guide from Florida Public Media to read up on the local candidates. This guide covers nearly all the local and statewide races, school boards, judges, county commissioners. 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Finally, on the Florida Roundup, you know, Ernest Hemingway spent years as a Floridian fishing out in the Gulf Stream south of Key West. Years after leaving Key West for Cuba, he wrote his final novel, A Tale of the Ocean and an Elderly Fisherman, The Old Man and the Sea. But it was a young man who took the top prize during last weekend's annual Hemingway lookalike contest in the Keys. Usually the winner is a little portly, has the big, bushy, white beard, tousled hair, and a heavy wool sweater. The so-called old Hemingway, Papa Hemingway. But not this year. A young Hemingway won. The dark hair, the dark, bushy mustache, not the beard. All that won over the judges. Chris Dutton, a 39-year-old lawyer from Tampa, became the first ever young Hemingway to take the grand prize in the competition's 45-year history.
5: I haven't completely digested it yet, but I'm ready. Ready to get to work.
0: Dutton is the same age today as Hemingway was when he left Florida. Dutton had the look for the young Hemingway, and he says he had some luck. He says that during the final judging, he was wearing his lucky sweater. I mean, why else would you wear a sweater in Key West in July if it weren't lucky? Congratulations. That is our program for today. The Florida Roundup is produced by WLRN Public Media in Miami with assistance from WUSF in Tampa. The show is produced by Bridget O'Brien. Denise Royal is WLRN's senior producer of content streaming and news products. WLRN's director of live original programming is Katie Munoz. The vice president of radio is Peter Maritz. The program's technical director is MJ Smith. We get engineering help each and every week from Doug Peterson, Harvey Bassard, and Ernesto J. Our theme music is provided by Miami jazz guitarist Aaron Libos at AaronLibos.com. 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Thanks for calling, emailing, listening, and of course, supporting public radio here in Florida. I'm Tom Hudson. Have a terrific weekend.
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12: From Robert Johnson to B.B. 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
14: From WHYY in Philadelphia, this is Fresh Air. I'm David Bean Cooley. Today, we remember Irish singer-songwriter Glenn Hansard. He got his start busking on a Dublin street and dropped out of high school, ironically, at the urging of the school's headmaster, who told him,
15: "You're in this school, you're not learning a thing, you're frustrating all of the teachers, and I know you love music, so I have an idea."
14: When you're kneeling, which was to give busking a try and come back to school if he failed. But Hansard succeeded. He formed the rock band The Frames and co-starred in and wrote the music for the indie-Irish film Once, and went on to a successful solo career. Hansard died Wednesday in a motorcycle crash. He was 56. Also, Kevin Whitehead pays tribute to Tony Bennett, who would have been 100 years old next week. And Justin Chang reviews the new film I Want Your Sex. First, the news.
16: Live from NPR News, I'm Lakshmi Singh. President Trump's convened a cabinet meeting at Camp David where he gave pointed responses to reporters' questions today. He blasted GOP holdouts, including outgoing Senator John Cornyn, for failing to advance Todd Blanche's nomination for attorney general. Has to do in part with Trump's settlement with the IRS that included a controversial $1.7 billion compensation fund. On the U.S. war with Iran, Trump expressed frustration with Tehran's negotiators.
17: "I'm losing faith in them, because they do lie and they do misrepresent." Well, the other day, the five missiles were shot. We knocked them down, but we were in the midst of a negotiation. I mean, I'm waiting for Steve to call me. How's the negotiation going? And instead, I got a call from Pete that they just shot five missiles at one of our bases in Jordan.
16: Trump faces low public approval ratings in part over the war. A federal plan for addressing a water crisis affecting seven western states is now public. It seeks to curb usage, and the Bureau of Reclamation says the plan would be updated every 2 years. The Colorado River provides water to tens of millions of people, but it's facing dire drought conditions. Three lower basin states affected, Arizona, California, Nevada, could face dramatic cuts in their water use over the next couple of years. Sarah Porter lives in Phoenix, one of the major cities that relies on the Colorado. She's a director of the Kyle Center for Water Policy at Arizona State University.
18: The federal government, through the U.S. Bureau of Reclamation, which manages the reservoirs and other infrastructure, has issued what they're calling a 10-year decision framework. And it's basically a statement of the Bureau's idea of its full authority to respond to conditions on the reservoirs as they develop. You know, whatever is thrown at it, it's what the Bureau believes it has authority to do.
16: Porter speaking with NPR's Here and Now. The Trump administration wants taxpayers to pay millions in reimbursements for security around its 250th anniversary celebrations. NPR's Rachel Treisman has details.
19: The Department of the Interior is asking Congress for $10 million to cover what it says are elevated security costs for three events on the National Mall, a prayer event in May, the Great American State Fair, and the 4th of July fireworks. Congress already allocated $150 million to events celebrating America's milestone birthday. Most of that money went to Freedom 250, the White House-backed group behind the high-profile events in D.C. The group has not disclosed how much money it raised from donors. Democrats say Freedom 250, not taxpayers, should cover the additional costs. The group has more events planned for August, including an IndyCar race near the National Mall. Rachel Treisman, NPR News.
16: From Washington, this is NPR.
20: And this is WJCT News 89.9 in Jacksonville. Good afternoon, I'm Sid Hoskinson. It's 4 minutes now past one. Democratic U.S. Senate candidate Alex Vindman is calling on fellow Senate candidate Republican Ashley Moody to demand for the release of a grand jury report in the Hope, Florida scandal. Tristan Wood reports this comes as new reporting shined a light on Moody's role in that scandal.
21: That scandal involved the diversion of $10 million from a state Medicaid settlement to go to the Hope, Florida Foundation. That money was then given to political action committees that were used to defeat the recreational marijuana ballot initiative in 2024. The CBS News story pointed out that while Moody was state attorney general at the time, she approved the deal and didn't place safeguards or guardrails needed to keep that money from going to those political committees. At his press conference, Vindman criticized Moody.
22: The Florida Hope scandal is just the latest in a pattern. Exploiting constituents for her own personal gain.
21: While Vindman, the whistleblower in the first Trump impeachment, is challenging Moody, he must first win the Democratic primary. The primaries are on August 18th. I'm Tristan Wood.
20: And in response, Moody's campaign says she had no role in any grand jury proceedings and would have no issue with the public release of any report. 89 degrees, cloudy skies. This is WJCT News 89.9.
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25: This is Fresh Air. I'm David Bean Cooley. Glenn Hansard, the Irish singer-songwriter who got his start busking on the streets of Dublin and later became famous for playing a Dublin street musician in the Irish film Once, died Wednesday from a motorcycle crash. He was 56. Irish President Catherine Connolly said Hansard would be remembered as one of Ireland's great singer-songwriters. Bruce Springsteen, who invited Hansard in 2013 to join him on stage during a show in Kilkenny, said, "Here on E Street, we are heartbroken. We met in Ireland many years ago, and he was nothing but a great musician, a good friend, and a generous and gracious man." Glenn Hansard formed the rock band The Frames in the 1990s, made his film debut in The Commitments, playing guitarist Outspan Foster, and won an Oscar for co-writing the song Falling Slowly for the film Once, in which he starred as a struggling musician. The movie was later adapted into a Tony Award-winning musical. Hansard went on to release a number of albums as a solo artist, and he was an advocate for the homeless, performing at an annual Dublin Christmas Eve busk to raise money for people at risk of homelessness. The low-budget indie Irish film that became an international success, titled Once, was written and directed by John Carney, who previously had been in Hansard's band, The Frames. Hansard wrote the music for the movie. In 2008, Terry Gross spoke with Glenn Hansard and with Czech singer Marketa Erglova, who co-starred in the film. Let's begin with the Oscar-winning song Falling Slowly, which they co-wrote.

0: Glenn Hansard, Marketa Irglova, welcome to Fresh Air. Congratulations on the Oscar and all the success you've had with Once. You co-wrote Falling Slowly. Had you ever written a song together before writing for the film?
1: No, that was actually the first song we wrote together. And it was one of those things where I'd been working on the song and I wasn't really sure where I was going with it. All I had was, you know, it was the verse and I had an idea for the chorus. And it was only when I sat down with Mar and I played her the idea, because I was talking about a harmony in the chorus, and she said, well, what if you take the lower one and or you take the higher one and I'll take the lower one, and you know, on the moment where it goes, we've still got time, and she and it was for me, that was like the key of what made the song suddenly work. And and then so I wrote the chorus with Mar, and then I really felt like we had a solid song in our hand, and it was something that I could give to John and feel confident with.
0: Glenn, you pointed out that the movie was not written with you in mind as the performer, or with Marketa in mind. Cillian Murphy was supposed to be the star of the film, but he had to back out at the last minute. So I guess that's how you ended up being cast yourself.
1: Yeah, I mean, what happened was that Cillian was involved in the project all along, and Cillian likes the Frames, and so he was happy to sing my songs. But I think some of the songs I turned in, I think Cillian probably felt a little bit... Cillian's a great singer, but I think he felt a bit unprepared for some of the... Because the songs that John chose were some of the more dynamically, vocally challenging songs. Because I just gave John a bunch of songs, and he chose which ones he liked, which ones he didn't. And I think Cillian got a little bit sensitive about, maybe possibly about the idea of singing a few of these songs and being able to sort of do them justice. And I remember making the suggestion that I was like, I'll change the keys. I'll make it work. Because for me, having the job of writing the songs, I just wanted to keep my gig. And so I was like, I'll change the keys. I'll do whatever Cillian needs to in order to make these songs work. And I think possibly what happened was that Cillian just got offered another job and then maybe took it. But once Cillian pulled out, John was left in a very, I guess he was kind of stranded, because the producers pulled out once Cillian pulled out. And then suddenly this project, which was about to film in a month or two, suddenly had no money. And this is kind of where things got exciting for us, because John had already cast Mar. Cillian had backed out on him. The producers had backed out on him. But he still had a crew booked and he still had a shoot day. And so he had to sort of figure out, do I drop this project and move on to another idea I had, or do I try to make this work somehow? And we all sat down together, because I was involved in the project as a songwriter, we all sat down together and we all tried to figure out what to do. And I got really excited about the idea of making the film as cheaply as possible. And it also meant that we could, you know, we figured out how to do it. So we wouldn't use lights. There was talk of originally shooting the film on film. Let's shoot it on DV, and instead of hiring the cameras, let's just buy two cameras. Let's just do it all handheld. Let's just bring our own clothes. Let's just do this thing super, super minimalist.
0: And let's hire someone real cheap, like Glenn Hansard.
1: I forgot about that element. Yeah, and let's just get me to do it. Let's just get me mate to do it. And when John approached me to do it, I was kind of nervous. I must admit, I didn't really like the idea, because I just didn't feel like I could pull it off. But then John kind of put to me, he said, look, no one's going to sing these songs like you do, because you wrote them. He says, I'm forced into the choice of having, you know, two actors who can probably half sing, or two musicians who can half act. And he says, I'd rather, if it's a musical film, I'd rather have two musicians who can half act, and I'll get a performance out of you. And he says, as long as the music's convincing, I think people are going to believe it. So that was kind of his gamble.
0: Let's hear another song that you co-wrote together for Once, and this is If You Want Me. And Glenn, why don't you describe how this song is used in the film?
1: There was one... John wanted to have one song in the film that was basically a throwback or a salute to the classic musical. We decided a couple of things in the beginning. We said, whenever there's a song in this film, let's have the entire song. And also, whenever there's a song in this film, let's have it be absolutely live in the moment. You're playing the song in front of them, so that there isn't this whole idea of playback and, you know, then you'd mime. So the idea was that Mar's character, the batteries would go in her CD player, and that she would basically sing over music that I would have supposedly written. And it was going to be John wanted basically just to do a Singing in the Rain moment where it was a real musical moment. And so we hired a crane and basically we just walked up the street with Mar that whole evening. And I think it really does work in the film. But that is the one moment where we're miming.
2: Yeah, but it's also a moment where you get to actually know something about the girl, because I think through the songs that the male character plays, you get to know something about his personality, you know, something that you probably wouldn't get to know about a person in one and a half hour. And so you get that little chance with that song that the girl sings as well, which works very well, I think.
0: And so let's hear it, if you want me, and this will give us a chance to hear Marketa's voice. This is Glenn Hansard and Marketa Erglova from the soundtrack of their film Once. I

0: That's If You Want Me from the soundtrack of the film Once. My guest co-wrote the song and also starred in the film. Glenn Hansard and Marketa Erglova are my guests. Since neither of you were really actors when you started making Once, although Glenn, you had a part in The Commitments as a member of the band, did you go seeking advice from people about how to act or how to behave in front of a camera? Did you just learn from doing it? And if you got advice, like, what's the best thing that you were each told that actually helped you?
1: Well, the thing that I was told, and I can't remember who told me right now, somebody said to me, just remember that Marlon Brando was always Marlon Brando. He wasn't, like, the reason people hired him to be in films is because he was Marlon Brando. And I kind of like the idea that no matter what character you're playing, no matter whether you embody it or not. And there are many different styles of acting. Of course, there are many different styles. But this was the thing that I always, that resonated with me most, was the fact that just be yourself and embody the character. And I think that for me, that meant that my range as an actor was probably quite limited. And let's face it, I was pretty much playing myself in this film. I am a street musician. I was a street musician. I fixed bicycles and not Hoovers. John changed that detail, I guess. But when I went to the bank to get my first loan for the frames, the bank manager took out his guitar and played me a song. So there are many details in this guy's life that are very similar to my own. So I guess for myself, it wasn't so difficult to embody this guy. I think if I was given a more challenging role, I might find it a lot more difficult. But I was making this film with Mar, who was a good friend of mine, and also with John Carney, who was in my band, who was a very close friend of mine. So I felt very, very comfortable with these people. It felt like a bunch of friends making a film over the weekend, more than it felt like being involved in a big artistic challenge.
0: I want to play a scene from the beginning of Once. And this is a scene where, Glenn, you're playing on the street for money, but no one's paying any attention to you at all. And until, Marketa, you walk over and start asking him questions about himself and the music. Here's the scene.
2: This song you just played, you write it?
3: Working on it.
2: It's not an established song?
3: No, it's not an established song.
2: How come you're playing during daytime? I see you every day.
3: You know, during the day, people want to hear songs they know, just songs that they recognize. I mean, otherwise, I wouldn't make any money. I play these songs at night. They wouldn't listen.
2: I listen.
3: Yeah, but you give me 10 cents.
2: Well, you do it for money, then? Why don't you get a job in a shop?
3: I have a job in a shop. Listen, I'm going to get back to this, yeah? Nice to meet you.
2: Who do you write this song for, please?
3: No one.
2: Where is she?
3: She's gone.
2: She's dead?
3: No, she's not dead. She's gone.
2: You love her still?
3: Jesus, man.
2: You're over. Rubbish. No one will write this song is over her. I'm telling you. You play this marvelous song to her, you get her back.
3: I don't want her back.
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4: This is Fresh Air. Let's get back to Terry's 2008 interview with Glenn Hansard and Marketa Erglova, stars of the movie Once. Hansard, the Irish singer-songwriter who formed the rock band The Frames and appeared in the film The Commitments, died Wednesday at age 56.
0: Glenn, you started out off as a street musician when you were in your teens. You dropped out of high school to play on the streets. Where did you choose to play? Like, what was a good street for you in Dublin?
1: Well, for me, Grafton Street was the it was a bit like in Dublin, if you can imagine, if you know, the microcosm of your life, I suppose. For me, I lived on the north side of the city. So Grafton Street was on the south side of the city. And that for me made most sense, because it meant that I wouldn't bump into anybody from school, and that I wouldn't bump into any of my mother's friends, or my mother indeed, because my mother was a fruit seller on Moore Street, which is on the north side of the city. And I wanted to get as far away from anybody I knew as possible. So I went over to Grafton Street, and also Grafton Street was kind of the more posh part of Dublin, so the chances of me having a career, or having getting beyond just being a street musician, were, I had better chances, if you like, on the south side of the city, because that's kind of where all the artists lived. And you know, so I went over there, and it was a great, for me, it was the beginning of a whole new education. I mean, I left school at 13. I went over there. The day I left school, I went busking. And what started was I met a man who sold magazines on the street. His name was Pete. And Pete was he prided himself on the fact that he was a Dylanologist. You know, he loved Dylan and loved everything about it. Yep. And because I was such a Dylan fan, this guy took me seriously, because I was playing Dylan songs that weren't necessarily the ones from the greatest hits record. And so this guy was took an interest in me, and I guess took me under his wing. And I remember going and living with him for a while, and he took me around to like poetry readings. And pretty much from there on, I remember meeting this lady, Philippa Garner, who was a kind of a famous painter in Ireland, and she took me out to her house in Kildare, which was in the countryside. She lived in an old converted schoolhouse that she had rebuilt, and I went and lived with her for 2 years, and really a whole new education began. I remember staying at Seamus Heaney's house when I was a kid, and getting to hang out with poets and other musicians was really the basis of my artistic beginnings.
0: So what's the best thing that happened to you on the streets?
1: Well, for me, I guess overall it was my education. I learned how to sing on Grafton Street. I learned how to entertain. When you're on the street, you're a still point, you know, you're part of the architecture, you're a still. And if you stand still on any street in any city, in any country in the world, if you stand still long enough, every single person in that city will pass you by. So, like, you know, I'd be busking and Van Morrison would walk past as I was singing a Van Morrison song, or, you know, Bono would go by, or...
0: Is that true?
1: You know,
0: really?
1: They'd
0: go by?
1: Oh, yeah, absolutely.
0: Okay, so Van Morrison is walking by. What do you do? Do you say, excuse me?
1: Not at all, no. With someone like Van, you would just give him his space. I mean, and actually, ironically, the reason, I guess, he was passing by was because we were, myself and my friend were busking together, and we were singing Van, because Van songs are amazing to busk. So one day we were busking, playing one of his songs, and he passed by. But actually, the irony was that we were busking enough money to go see him that night. So actually, we ended up busking up enough money to go see him. And the same thing happened to us with you too. We were busking up the money to go see them one time, and we saw them the same day, which is very interesting.
0: So Glenn, when you dropped out of school at the age of, what, 14, so that you could perform on the streets, what did your parents think of that?
1: Well, I'm very lucky in that my mother... Again, my mother was very, very liberal. She grew up in a very, very tight household where she had to be home at a certain time, and that, you know, she had 12 brothers and sisters, and I guess if the family had to keep everybody from, you know, herd them together, I guess, if you like. So my mother grew up in the 60s, you know, and so during that time she wanted basically to give her kids the freedom that she never had. So my mother was like very, very liberal. She said to me, anytime you need, you know, if you want to, you know, when I came home to her and said, Ma, I really want to do music, my mother just said, well, do it then. And she said, well, do it, and if you're going to do it properly, so go, you know, go and earn a living from it and do it and getting really involved in it. So I was lucky. And my dad was my dad was one of those guys who was he worked hard, but he was a hard drinking man and supported us in whatever we wanted to do, but didn't really play much of a role in our lives except to say, yeah, fair play to your son, go for it, you know. So my dad was I guess was on board with it too. I was very, very lucky. I mean, my headmaster in school, my head teacher, he was a great guy. I was in his office so many times. And we talked and talked, and he was a smart guy. He figured out that music was the one subject I really enjoyed talking about. And because he was in his spare time, he was a DJ. And so myself and himself would talk about Dylan and Cohen and Neil Young and all the stuff that really impassioned me. And he basically said to me one day, he called me down to the office and he says, Glenn, you know what? You're in this school, you're not learning a thing, you're frustrating all of the teachers, and I know you love music. So I have an idea. Why don't you go, take your guitar, go over to Grafton Street or go to any street you want, but start your musical career at the very bottom today. He said, you know, go and, you know, take your guitar out. And if in a year you're not enjoying it or it's not working out for you, come back to school and I'll figure out a way of getting you back into class and you can continue your education. He says, but I don't think that your education is going anywhere. He says, you know, he says, you can tell me all the musicians who played on John Wesley Harding, or you can, you know, you can tell me who produced the first two Leonard Cohen records, but you can't tell me the square root of nine. And he says, so you're not really very good to us here, and I'd like to see you succeed. So he sent me home that day to take my guitar and go to the Grafton Street. And when I went home, I said to my mother, I dropped my school bag in the hall and I said to my mother, Ma, I'm gonna start my career as a musician. And my mother was like, what, really? And I was like, yeah. She says, well, go for it, son, and good luck.
4: Glenn Hansard and Marketa Erglova speaking to Terry Gross in 2008. Glenn Hansard died Wednesday in a motorcycle accident at age 56. We'll hear more after a break. Also, Kevin Whitehead has an appreciation of Tony Bennett. Monday marks the centenary of his birth. I'm David Biancooley, and this is Fresh Air.

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1: 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And from the estate of Joan B. Kroc, whose bequest serves as an enduring investment in the future of public radio and seeks to help NPR produce programming that meets the highest standards of public service in journalism and cultural expression.
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4: Sally Baskin Hooker, who lived in the motel at Marineland from 1945 to 1960, has passed away. I'm Ben Brotmarkle, and coming up on Florida Frontiers, the weekly radio magazine of the Florida Historical Society, will remember Sally Baskin Hooker. 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That's Florida Frontiers, Friday night at 11 on WJCT News 89.9.
5: This is Fresh Air. I'm David Bianculli. We're listening to Terry's 2008 interview with singer-songwriters Glenn Hansard and Marketa Urglova. They co-starred in the 2007 Irish film called Once, about two street musicians. Hansard wrote the music for it, and they both co-wrote the film's Oscar-winning song Falling Slowly. Hansard and Urglova went on to perform off-screen as the duo Swell Season, and, for a time, were a couple. Hansard died Wednesday at the age of 56.
6: How did you both meet?
7: Me and Glenn?
6: Yeah.
7: Well, it was a case of my father helping a man that lives in Ireland get this Irish band over to Czech Republic and Slovakia for a few gigs. And he was the guy that would kind of help out on the Czech side, because he obviously speaks Czech and English, so he'll be able to communicate and get venues to be helpful. And so he basically helped organize a few gigs that the Frames had around the area. And because he did do that, when the band came over, they just kind of came to our house and we organized a party for them in our garden. And that was where we met, basically around a fire, playing songs and singing along. And my mother cooked this big feast. So we met in a really lovely way, where Glenn would, my family would basically invite the whole bunch, which was about 12 people, over to the house and befriend Glenn and the band. So then Glenn would just keep coming to the house because of my mother's cooking and stuff. So it's a very funny way of us meeting. But throughout the years, we would have become friends.
6: I want to ask you about another scene from Once. There's a great scene in what I think is a pub. It almost looks like a living room, but I think it's actually like a small pub. And everybody's kind of eating dinner and drinking. And the rule of the game here is that you have to be able to sing to be in on this dinner. And people just kind of alternate singing. And there's a kind of middle-aged woman and a middle-aged man, or slightly older man, who sing a few bars in this sequence. And they have really interesting voices. And I was wondering, like, who are they? And is this based on a real pub in Dublin?
8: Well, actually, that room is where me and Mara live. That's our flat.
6: Oh.
8: And because we didn't have money to hire a venue, we decided to have a party in our flat.
6: No wonder it looks like an apartment. Okay.
8: Yeah, so that's our place. That's where we live. And also, the guy I was telling you about earlier on, the first person I met, the Dylanologist in Grafton Street, that's Pete, and he's the guy who sings.
6: Oh.
8: And then the woman who sings is my mother.
6: No.
8: Yeah, that's my mother, Catherine. So, and again, how we did it was, instead of trying to hire a room and put lots of extras in it, we just threw a party and invited all our friends over. and filmed it.
6: I really liked her voice. You know, there was something vaguely Marianne Faithful-ish about it.
8: Yeah. Oh, well, interestingly,
6: the older Marianne Faithful.
8: Yeah, yeah. Well, interestingly, Marianne Faithful used to live in that flat also, which you might have somehow picked up on. Yeah. We're very lucky in that we live. One of the other people that I met when I was younger was Marina Guinness, who's part of the Guinness family in Ireland. And Ireland doesn't have royalty, but if we did have royalty, it would have to be the Guinness family, because they're such a strong and powerful family in Ireland in a very nice way. And of course, we all admire them because we drink their product constantly. It's an amazing thing. So I'm really glad you pointed out the guy and the woman, because the guy is the guy I was talking about, who took me on board, and I spent a lot of time with him when I was younger, and of course, my mother.
6: Now we have to play that scene.
9: Great to see you here. Can you sing? You can't sing your own.
10: There's one request I'll ask of you. When your liberty came, remember Mitchell far away, a convict bound in shame.
11: Mine that once held this heart of mine.
6: That's a scene from Once, which stars my guests Glenn Hansard and Marketa Urglova. Did your mother sing a lot when you were growing up?
8: Yeah, my mother sang constantly when we were kids, and my father. My mother used to win, she won a bunch of competitions when we were kids, you know, in pubs. And, you know, my mother, of course, never took singing as seriously as, say, I did. But, you know, and my father, my grandfather was an opera singer, and my grandfather sang. I remember my great grandfather sang in the same competition as James Joyce, and beat him apparently in an opera competition a long, long time ago. So music's definitely been in my family.
6: So wow, your lives have just been so changed by the movie. It's just in every way, in terms of your performances, in terms of the fact that you're now a couple and you're living together. I'm sure you just never expected that.
8: Not at all. I mean, it's been a very, very serendipitous, I suppose. It's been a very, very interesting and powerful chapter in my life, for sure. And, exactly. It's like, does life imitate art? Does art imitate life? The lines are definitely blurred, and I really like that about it.
6: Since Dylan figures into your story here, Glenn, particularly your story, I think maybe we'll end with You Ain't Going Nowhere from the soundtrack of the Dylan movie, the movie about Dylan, I'm Not Here, the fictional movie about Dylan. You recorded You Ain't Going Nowhere for it. Now, I know Dylan was a big influence on you, Glenn. You sang Dylan songs when you were busking as a teenager on the streets. The Frames opened for Dylan on some tour or another, so I imagine you got to meet him.
8: Yeah.
6: Did he have much to say? Is he meetable? I mean, is he accessible as a person?
8: I'm very, very lucky in that I got to spend, you know, some time in Bob's company. And he's one of those men, I don't even feel very comfortable talking about him, because he's just so, for me, he's just a great. And, I've been lucky in my life in that I've met all the people that I've really adored, I've somehow managed to meet, and I feel great about that. And so spending a bit of time in a master's company gives one a great sense of humility. And so all I can say is that I definitely wasn't disappointed. I spoke to Bob about Woody Guthrie, and that was, for me, was, you know, what was really great about that was it was two artists speaking about another artist. And that was the best way the conversation could flow, because, you know, what do you say to the man who's heard every different approach? And when I met him, I didn't really know what to say. And I guess I was lucky, and what just fell out of my mouth was, I said, meeting you, Bob, is a bit like what it must have been like when you met Woody. And the conversation could have died right there, but it didn't. It went on. And you know, Bob talked about Woody, and I talked about Woody. I knew just enough to keep a conversation going with him, you know. So it was, for me, it's been a wonderful experience being in his company.
6: Well, I want to thank you both so much for talking with us. Thank you.
8: Thank you very much.

Glenn Hansard and Marketa Erglova spoke to Terry Gross in 2008. He died Wednesday in a motorcycle accident at the age of 56. Here's another of Hansard's songs.

0: Coming up, Monday marks the 100th anniversary of the birth of Tony Bennett, and our jazz historian, Kevin Whitehead, has an appreciation. This is Fresh Air.
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0: This is Fresh Air. Monday marks the centennial of the birth of singer Anthony Benedetto. Early patron Bob Hope suggested he anglicize his stage name to Tony Bennett. A lifelong New Yorker, Bennett had a long series of hits starting in the 1950s. In 1965, Bennett marched on Selma with Martin Luther King Jr. Later, he became a successful painter of portraits, landscapes, and cityscapes. He then had a spectacular late-career comeback, recording scores of vocal duets. Tony Bennett's hits include Rags to Riches, I Want to Be Around, and I Left My Heart in San Francisco. Jazz historian Kevin Whitehead offers an appreciation, which includes some of Bennett's lesser-known songs.

Tony Bennett, 1964, with saxophonist Stan Getz, pianist Herbie Hancock, bassist Ron Carter, and drummer Elvin Jones. Fast company. The song is Out of This World by one of Bennett's favorite composers, Harold Arlen. Tony Bennett didn't call himself a jazz singer, but the influence was hard to miss in his swinging paraphrases of a tune. He had one of the great pop singer voices, soaring, confident, big as a billboard. He liked a big finish. Even his vulnerability sounded self-assured, but good taste and timing would save him. Still, on early singles, he might battle top-heavy orchestrations and gimmicky effects, like the tango beat plus castanets that paint a Latin setting on Boulevard of Broken Dreams.

When Tony Bennett was getting started in the late 1940s, early booster Pearl Bailey warned him learning proper stagecraft takes 10 years. He got there about on schedule. Bennett's favorite jazz composer was Duke Ellington, but his favorite band leader was Count Basie, whose orchestra he recorded with in 1958. Basie's fireworks in that period fit a singer who liked to go big.

In the early 60s, Tony Bennett had his signature hit, I Left My Heart in San Francisco, and made some good jazzy records. But as rock music took over, he came to stand for a fading breed, guy in a tux with a loosened tie singing Cole Porter in a Vegas lounge. Bennett ignored advice to modernize and kept on going. In the 70s, he downsized, had his own small label, and recorded some of his most intimate sessions in duo with pianist Bill Evans and with a quartet run by Ruby Braff on cornet and George Barnes on guitar. On ballads, the singer kept his power in reserve.

1980, Tony Bennett's career was in a slump. Things began turning around when his son Danny became his manager, introducing him to younger listeners via MTV and late-night television shows. The CD reissue boom helped. Folks heard Tony's old sides with fresh ears or for the first time. And he made a few records with his working trio, where we could hear how expertly his longtime pianist Ralph Sharon shepherds him along.

In his last phase, Tony Bennett famously recorded many, many duets with diverse singers. B.B. King, Bonnie Raitt, Barbara Streisand, Bono, Billy Joel, Michael Bublé, that's just some of the Bees. The series got rolling in the 90s when he paired up with K.D. Lang, a very good fit. Here they are in 2001. I go.

That fake little laugh, he used that a lot. Tony Bennett's late duets cast a wide net. Some are quite good, others not so much. The Rock'em Sock'em Swingers with Lady Gaga lean hard on the old Vegas glitz, as if to vindicate the

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2: You can recognize anywhere. A singer can't do much better than that. Dance.

0: Jazz historian Kevin Whitehead is the author of the books Why Jazz, Play the Way You Feel, The Essential Guide to Jazz Stories on Film, and New Dutch Swing. Singer Tony Bennett died in 2023 at the age of 96. Monday is the 100th anniversary of Bennett's birth. Coming up, Justin Chang reviews I Want Your Sex, the new comedy film from Olivia Wilde. This is Fresh Air.
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2: 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Sharks have been on this planet for longer than trees. They're older than the rings of Saturn.
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0: This is Fresh Air. In the new comedy I Want Your Sex, Olivia Wilde plays an L.A.-based artist who initiates a dominant-submissive relationship with her younger employee, played by Cooper Hoffman. It's the first new feature in 12 years from the queer cinema pioneer Greg Araki, and it's opening in theaters today after premiering to much acclaim in January at the Sundance Film Festival. Our film critic Justin Chang has this review.
4: When Greg Araki brought his new movie, I Want Your Sex, to this year's Sundance Film Festival, it felt like a long-overdue homecoming. In the early 90s, Sundance helped launch Araki into the front ranks of queer independent filmmakers, with daringly sexy, funny, and violent tales of gay identity, like The Living End, Nowhere, and one movie whose title I can't say here. His output has been more erratic in the decades since. But in all his work, including the 2019 TV series Now Apocalypse, he's never lost sight of sex as a defining force in the lives of his characters as well as his audiences. Or, as one character in I Want Your Sex puts it, sex is everything. Those are the words of Erica Tracy, a multimedia artist who's known for her provocative work. She's played by a terrific Olivia Wilde. When we first meet Erica, she's floating face down in her own Los Angeles swimming pool, while a young man in a pink bra and panties, that's Elliot, played by Cooper Hoffman, clumsily tries to save her. I was reminded of the beginning of Sunset Boulevard, and indeed, I Want Your Sex is an erotic comedy by way of a noirish mystery. The story flashes back several weeks to around the time Erica hires Elliot as her assistant. Elliot is smart and friendly, but also hopelessly naive. And he has no idea what he's in for when, one day, Erica calls him into her office.
5: There is something I need to speak with you about. I wouldn't want you to take this the wrong way, but the way you've been looking at me has been making me feel uncomfortable. What? Don't pretend you haven't been flirting with me, Elliot. And it is entirely inappropriate in the workplace.
6: Oh my God. I am so sorry. I don't even know what I've been doing exactly, but I promise whatever it is, I will stop immediately.
5: As long as we're really on the same page about that.
6: Yeah, I would love to be on the same page, yes.
4: Okay. Erica's accusation is, of course, a come-on. Before long, the two have crossed over into entirely inappropriate terrain, with Erica initiating Elliot into a dominant-submissive relationship. Most of their encounters take place at Erica's home and are played for easy laughs. But when they're not having sex, Erica and Elliot have some pretty pointed conversations about why so many Gen Zers like Elliot are, well, not having sex. Elliot blames COVID and overprotective parents, noting that he and his peers were raised to fear any kind of in-person socialization, let alone intimacy. Erica calls them all out as a generation of cowards.

0: arguing that the whole point of sex, and of life itself, is to take risks and push past boundaries. Araki more or less agrees with her. You could think of I Want Your Sex as his State of the Physical Union address. At 66, he no longer represents the younger generation, but he's still clearly concerned for their well-being. That might have seemed condescending coming from another filmmaker, but Araki's style of comedy is warm, genuinely inclusive, and thoroughly disarming. From moment to moment, the movie is pure pleasure, full of bright colors, delectable sight gags, and sharp, pop culture savvy one-liners, like when Elliot, wearing all black for a hot date, is told that he looks like an assassin in a Netflix Yakuza movie. There are also sharp performances from Mason Gooding as Elliot's snarky gay co-worker, Zap, and Chase Swee Wonders as Elliot's best friend, Apple, who envies his forays into kink. As it turns out, though, there's not much to envy. Erica invites Elliot to take their already wild relationship to another level. But what happens next simply doesn't ring true. It's the movie's most daring scene, and ultimately its most disappointing one. Like some other recent BDSM-themed films, like Baby Girl and Pillion, I Want Your Sex brings its leads to an emotional crisis point that lays bare the long-term limitations of the character's arrangement. Araki is hardly a moralist, but he's mellowed a bit since his more radical early days, and the movie, for all its twists and trysts, follows a fairly conventional arc. And the narrative machinery really starts to splutter in the closing stretch, as the pieces of the swimming pool mystery plot snap laboriously into place. Even so, I left I Want Your Sex with real respect for Araki's determination to start a cross-generational conversation, and his fondness for his characters and his actors. Hoffman, who came to fame a few years ago in Paul Thomas Anderson's Licorice Pizza, has a wily goofball charisma. He never becomes the butt of the movie's joke. And Wilde is outstanding as Erica, mocking her own art world pretensions one minute, delivering a sex-positive monologue the next, and always seeming to keep the truth of what she really wants under wraps. She's a classic Greg Araki creation, a hilarious yet wholly serious reminder of the slippery, unpredictable nature of human desire.
1: Justin Chang is a film critic at The New Yorker. I Want Your Sex, starring Olivia Wilde, opens in theaters today. On Monday's show, the bra-burning feminist protesters of the 1968 Miss America pageant? That was just a myth. Bras were never burned. But the pageant did ignite a battle over beauty, race, and power that still echoes today. We talk with historian Mickey McElgay about her new book, Liberation Summer. Hope you can join us. To keep up with what's on the show and get highlights of our interviews, follow us on Instagram at NPR Fresh Air. 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Fresh Air's executive producer is Sam Brigger. Our senior producer today is Roberta Shorrock. Our technical director and engineer is Audrey Bentham, with additional engineering support from Julian Hertzfeld and Adam Staniszewski. Our interviews and reviews are produced and edited by Phyllis Myers, Anne-Marie Baldonado, Lauren Krenzel, Teresa Madden, Monique Nazareth, Thea Challoner, Susan Yakundi, Anna Bauman, and Nico Gonzalez-Whistler. Our digital media producer is Molly C.V. Nesper. For Terry Gross and Tanya Mosley, I'm David Bean Cooley.

0: 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It's about 11 and a half minutes now before 5 o'clock. Our weekend forecast, Saturday is going to be a partly sunny day with afternoon showers and thunderstorms and highs from the upper 80s to the low 90s. Sunday is going to be a cloudy day with numerous afternoon thunderstorms and highs only in the upper 80s. Right now in Jacksonville, 90 cloudy degrees downtown.
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0: 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Right now in St. Augustine, skies are mostly sunny, 88 degrees.
3: 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I'm Juana Summers.
4: And I'm Sasha Pfeiffer. It seems like just about every country these days is obsessed with manufacturing. In wealthy countries, it's supposed to create better jobs. For developing countries, it's supposed to

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1: Marine biologist Edie Witter dives deep into the ocean. 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
0: It's All Things Considered from NPR News. I'm Sasha Pfeiffer.
6: And I'm Juana Summers. The Trump administration wants another $10 million to pay for recent Freedom 250 events, including July 4th fireworks, but some members of Congress object.
7: I knew that they had made the request, and we've got to start saying no to these corrupt slush funds, and this is one of them.
0: First News.
8: Live from NPR News in Culver City, California, I'm Dwayne Brown. The Colorado River is facing dire drought conditions, and a federal plan released today seeks to curb water usage across several of the states it supplies, including California, Arizona, and Nevada. The Colorado provides water to tens of millions of people, and those three states could face dramatic cuts in their water use over the next 2 years. Sarah Porter is with the Center for Waterway Policy at Arizona State University.
9: The amount of water that they're looking at cutting is 440,000 acres for California, which is about 10% of California's apportionment, and 760,000 acre feet for Arizona. And that is just around half of the amount of water that flows in the canal that brings Colorado River water from the western border of the state to Phoenix and Tucson to tribes, cities, and industries.
8: Moroccan security officials confronted crowds of migrants today trying to cross the border into the Spanish territory of Ceuta. This comes after a sharp influx of migrant crossing attempts this week. Michael Colocchi reports at least 57 people have died while trying to make the crossing.
10: Moroccan police used tear gas to push back migrants trying to make their way into Ceuta, one of two autonomous Spanish cities in northern Morocco. Several vehicles were set on fire during earlier clashes between the migrants and security personnel. Those who died include some who drowned or were killed in a stampede to cross a breakwater barrier near a border checkpoint. Meanwhile, Spanish authorities said they had stopped the rush of migrants making their way across the border, saying that most of the more than 50,000 people who had made the crossing by land and sea were heading back voluntarily.
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3: And this is WJCT News 89.9 in Jacksonville. Good afternoon, I'm Sid Hoskinson. Three people are facing charges for allegedly conspiring to steal $19,000 worth of equipment from the West Nassau High School baseball team. According to the Nassau County Sheriff's Office, the investigation started when a trailer was reported stolen from the school on January 3rd of this year. That trailer was then later spotted earlier this month in Bradford County. Deputies say a further investigation tied phone messages to all three suspects to steal and then sell that trailer. Two were arrested earlier this week. The other was already in jail in another county. Astronauts and pilots will soon be plotting a course to the University of Central Florida for medical exams they're required to pass before being allowed to leave the ground. The UCF College of Medicine announced its new aerospace medicine clinic on Thursday. Dr. Manny Yukeda is the vice chair for the Aerospace Clinic. He says the medical team includes experts, like the former chief of medical operations at NASA.
11: We have four new faculty members, and I can tell that we have the largest expertise in space medicine outside of any government agency. We have breadth and depth of all specialties in aerospace medicine, research, clinical, education, you name it, we have it here.
3: The mandatory exams include cardiology and vision and hearing tests. Next year, the clinic will offer classes to UCF students in undergraduate, graduate, and residency programs. Schools starting across the area, so take advantage of this weekend to get out and do something fun. Tonight and tomorrow night at Riverside Edge Park. 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It runs from 5 until 10 both days, and it's free and open to the public. Right now in Jacksonville, 88 degrees downtown. There are some storms around. This is 89.9.
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13: From NPR News, this is All Things Considered. I'm Juana Summers.
14: And I'm Sasha Pfeiffer. In all the coverage this week of the wildfires happening across Western Europe, one line stood out to me. A European climate scientist said, all this heat, all these fires are likely going to get worse in the future, to the point that we will be, quote, passing the limits of adaptation. I wondered what that looks like. What happens when climate change becomes so disruptive that humans cannot adapt fast enough? So we called that scientist to ask. Johann Rockström is director of the Potsdam Institute for Climate Impact Research in Germany, and he noted that 200-some years since the Industrial Revolution, the Earth has remained fairly resilient, but that is changing.
15: 90% of the heat caused by our fossil fuel burning is not in the atmosphere causing the temperature rise, which has led us to the climate crisis we see today. It's in the ocean. 50% of the carbon dioxide from the greenhouse gases we add is not in the atmosphere trapping heat. It's actually stored, half of it in the ocean and half of it on land. So a healthy planet has this extraordinary biogeophysical capacity to buffer and dampen, basically cool the planet. We're seeing, unfortunately, increasing indicators of our planet losing this capacity. Not that we've crossed the tipping point, but forest systems are getting weaker and no longer able to take up as much carbon. The ocean is warming faster than we had expected. Ice is melting faster than we had expected. This is a stress response of a planet that is trying to do everything it can to buffer and dampen change. And when we come closer to the end of this capacity, then, of course, the risk is very high that the impacts hit back even harder on our societies.
14: And what does that look like for humans? If we reach these limits, what does it mean for people on Earth?
15: To begin with, what it looks like is that we will have more shocks of what we're experiencing right now in Europe. Remember that we are experiencing, in places that have never recorded it before, life-threatening temperatures above 40 degrees Celsius. So that's the first thing. The second is droughts, floods, fires that risk food security and even social stability. We are at risk of triggering more disease outbreaks, even pandemics, which then spills over into less and less stable economies and therefore also less and less stable societies, moving into situations of displacement, migration, potentially even armed conflicts. And we see these first indications of this in countries like Sudan, Syria, Chad, where you cannot separate anymore the social conflicts and displacements and people suffering from these environmental changes.
14: There are, of course, many countries worldwide trying to make changes like emissions reductions. But to what extent do you think those attempted fixes are still enough versus humans are simply going to have to make drastic changes like not being able to live in certain places?
15: The window is still open to avoid the most catastrophic outcomes. And what I mean by catastrophic is the point where fires, drought, and heat waves become so difficult to handle that communities simply have to move out. And that is what worries me most today, that we're allowing ourselves to look at these extreme events and continue to kick the can down the road and not acting. And that can take us into real danger.
14: So what should we do?
15: One has to recognize that the transition is challenging. I mean, we've been for 200 years powering the global economy with fossil fuels and unsustainable production systems. Now we need to very rapidly move away from fossil fuels, oil, coal, and gas. We need to move into circular economic models, and we need to have sustainable ways of managing our oceans, our forests, our wetlands, our peatlands. We know all this. We even have solutions on how to scale sustainable production and consumption practices. And still, we're not moving fast enough.
14: This is a very doomsday topic, but I watched a YouTube video of a lecture you gave on this, and in it you are matter of fact, but you're also fairly upbeat. How do you maintain that sense of positivity and good cheer when the news you're delivering is so alarming?
15: Yeah, that's the advancements in science and our extraordinary ability today to measure down to the single tree and fish in the ocean, the state of the planet, is a tremendous value. And that risk assessments is not there to scare us. Risk assessments is to avoid doing the wrong things.
14: I assume those risk assessments are also meant to motivate us.
15: Absolutely. And, you know, when you think of it, in all other paths of our life, health risks, or if it is risks to our economy, or if it's risk to our house burning down, we are concerned. We buy insurance. We want information. Why aren't we, seeing risk assessments as a way of ensuring that we can hand over a stable, resilient, life-supporting, livable planet to our children?
14: Johann Rockström is director of the Potsdam Institute for Climate Impact Research in Germany. Thank you, and thanks for your positivity on this issue.
15: Thanks for inviting me.
13: The bill for this year's 4th of July celebrations on the National Mall continues to grow, and the Trump administration wants taxpayers to pick up the extra tab. As NPR's Rachel Treisman reports, it is asking Congress for another $10 million in reimbursements.
16: America's 250th birthday brought a host of events to the National Mall, a prayer rally, 4th of July fireworks, and a two-week state fair. Those events were all organized by the Trump-backed group Freedom 250, and they have not said how much they cost. During the state fair, spokesperson Rachel Reisner declined to answer.
17: Just like a wedding, it's still ongoing, so I'm not going to get ahead of that.
16: Almost a month after July 4th, Freedom 250 has still not disclosed the total. The Trump administration is now asking Congress for an additional $10 million. The Department of the Interior told NPR the money would cover the costs of higher security. It said that was necessary because of recent threats to other D.C. events. But Congress had already set aside $150 million. Here's Representative Jared Huffman, a Democrat from California.
18: We were assured that at least $100 million would go to American 250.
16: America 250 is the bipartisan group that Congress created a decade ago to plan birthday celebrations. Freedom 250, which Trump created last year, quickly took over.
18: America 250 didn't get anywhere near that amount. It was diverted to Freedom 250 mostly.
16: Freedom 250 denies that, but it hasn't disclosed how much money it has raised or from whom. It lists corporate sponsors, including Boeing and Palantir, but allows donors to be anonymous.
18: The Freedom 250 LLC was set up to avoid transparency and accountability.
16: Huffman released a report this month accusing the White House of exploiting the milestone to promote its agenda and enrich its allies. Based on interviews and records, the 55-page report accuses Freedom 250 of misleading donors and selling access to the president.
18: This should be considered an ongoing investigation.
16: Freedom 250 denies the allegations. It has repeatedly downplayed critics' complaints that events like the state fair were not inclusive. Here's Reisner again.
17: Anyone who wants to say celebrating America and 250th anniversary is partisan should probably think again.
16: Democrats say Freedom 250, not taxpayers, should foot the bill for anniversary events. The group has more programming planned for August, including an IndyCar race near the National Mall. Rachel Treisman, NPR News.
3: 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It's about 16 minutes now before 6 o'clock. After a shark attack earlier this summer left a swimmer in Panama City with severe injuries to both arms, some residents along the Gulf Coast are thinking twice before getting in the water. But as Randy Vuxta tells us, shark attacks remain exceedingly rare.
19: Recently, residents gathered at T.H. Stone Memorial St. Joseph Peninsula State Park to listen to Wewahitchka shark fisher Travis Lucas. Lucas catches and tags sharks along the Gulf for the National Oceanic and Atmospheric Administration, NOAA. The tag allows NOAA to track and monitor the shark population and migration patterns.
20: We focus a lot of our productivity and our outreach to the sharks to tag and release for NOAA. So we will stick a tag in them. We send all the information over to NOAA. They can track migratory patterns of these species. They don't kind of understand the breeding process, to what sharks are in what area.
19: Lucas says sharks are part of the ocean, but he says there are simple steps swimmers can take to help protect themselves, including removing electronics like smart watches before getting in the water, since Lucas says they could attract sharks.
20: We be mindful when we're in the water, anything that puts off electric. We're seeing more now because there's a lot of waterproof electronics, smart watches and such. And where to us, we don't feel it, sharks hunt by the encozema in their nose, which is a gel product that senses electromagnetic fields.
19: Other important safety steps include paying attention to where you're swimming and being sure to swim in a group, says Gavin Naylor, who runs the website International Shark Attack Files.
21: When you see bait fish close in to shore, don't go swimming. Also, we shouldn't go swimming on our own because you're more likely to look like a curiosity. If you're with a group of people splashing around, you make a little noise, then the sharks are going to do their level best to avoid you.
19: Naylor says shark attacks are a very rare occurrence in Florida. His record shows the attack in Panama City was just the 10th unprovoked attack reported in the area since 1900. According to data from the University of Florida Shark Research Program, only one attack in the last 20 years was fatal in the Gulf area. Dean Grubbs at FSU's Coastal Marine Lab says that there are several factors for why the shark attacks are more common than they were 30 years ago, but points to the population of sharks increasing as well as more people using the water.
22: For anybody who's been in Florida for 30 years or so, it may look like the shark populations have really increased. And that's because they have. Because 30 years ago, our populations of sharks were at their minimum. They had been severely overfished. And so they've been recovering. And this includes black-tipped sharks, you know, tiger sharks, bull sharks, you name it. For those that have been fishing in this region for 50 years or more, where it's getting back to where it used to be. But at that same time that these shark populations have been increasing over the last 30 years, the number of people that you're using the water has also increased.
19: Grubb said that one of his biggest concerns is whether the general public is ready to coexist with a healthy shark population.
22: We want a healthy marine ecosystem that includes healthy shark populations as part of that. And so for those folks that have been in Florida for, 20 or 30 years, it seems like the shark populations are out of hand, but really it's just getting back into some of balance.
19: For Tammy Stephanie, a local resident on the Gulf, coexisting with sharks is part of the beauty of the Gulf Coast.
23: We are lucky to live here in the Gulf. Sharks are part of it. Without them, we wouldn't have the beautiful Gulf that we have.
19: While Grubb says the population is increasing, he says residents do not need to be afraid of going into the water. Just keep an eye out for anyone bait fishing, do not swim alone, and leave the electronics on the beach. In Gulf County, I'm Rennie Vuxta.
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3: And a severe thunderstorm warning has been issued for our area. It's 10 before 6.
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6: 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I'm Sasha Pfeiffer.
24: And I'm Juana Summers. Each week, a guest draws a card from NPR's wildcard deck and answers a big question about their life. Country legend Shania Twain had a childhood full of poverty and abuse. But on her new album, she's looking back at her early years and finding some of the silver linings. The album is called Little Miss Twain, a title that comes from performing in bars starting when she was 8 years old.
25: I was a little girl singing adult songs and entertaining adults, mostly intoxicated adults. And that little girl was introduced often, because I was the only child in those environments most of the time. Ladies and gentlemen, welcome.

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4: 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Still hot, but wetter and stormier through the weekend. Highs in the 90s, feel like temps in the low triple digits.
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6: In Portland, Oregon, I'm Rima Reis in for Kai Rizdal. It is Friday, the 31st of July. Good to have you along, everyone. It has been quite a week in the economy, and we've got about 7 minutes or so to sort through it. So let's get into it. Here with me are Sudeep Reddy of MS Now and Catherine Rampell with The Bulwark. Hey, you two.
7: Hi, hey, Rima.
6: Okay, so of course, I've got to start with the Fed, which said on Wednesday, yeah, no, we're not raising rates. Even though there was some notable dissent, a good family fight, as Warsh put it. Sudeep, what do you make of that decision?
7: There were a lot of confusing things coming out of the Fed chair, and I think the fact that we had several dissents, three dissents, was notable. It was really just the reality that being a vague and non-committal Fed chair on inflation doesn't really work when the last three Fed chairs have been communicating really fairly clearly and not leaving doubts with the market.
6: Right.
7: Markets, there are a couple problems that the Chairman Warsh has now. The markets love to test Fed chairs in their first year. They love to test their resolve and credibility. And to have a Fed chair come out of a meeting like this and have all sorts of headlines about the credibility of the leader of the central bank is generally not a good thing. The other is that he's in a bit of a bind here, in that a huge driver of the inflation problem is the Trump war in Iran. And it's a war that on any given day you get three different messages between war and peace and somewhere in between. And so you don't actually know where that's going to go. And if that is a key driver of of the worst of the inflation. There is continuing underlying inflation as well, but the ups and downs of that conversation are really bleeding into this non-committal stance from the Fed chair, and maybe he is just trying to avoid creating ire from the person who appointed him right off the bat, and that's why he's staying non-committal right now. But the rest of the committee is going to have to come together and make a decision about whether they have credibility and resolve in this case.
6: Well, what do you think, Catherine? Because, yeah, Chairman Warsh keeps saying he's serious about getting inflation back to 2%. How do you square that messaging with the Fed holding rates steady again?
8: I think that's really the challenge here. The chair was asked a couple of times by reporters during the press conference, if you are so laser focused on getting inflation under control, can you explain why you haven't raised rates yet? Because Warsh, of course, had been very critical of the Fed under his predecessor's leadership for acting too late. And Warsh, you know, couldn't really answer or didn't or chose not to answer. One thing that's a little bit unclear to me is, you know, Warsh has said that he really admires the late chair Alan Greenspan. And Alan Greenspan was often deliberately opaque. I mean, he was quoted, I'm going to bungle the quote, but he's quoted as saying repeatedly some version of, if you think you've understood me, you've misunderstood. That he was trying to be deliberately ambiguous and difficult to read. And it's a little bit, I have trouble parsing whether Warsh is deliberately cultivating some sort of opacity here or if he thinks he's being clearer than he is. Certainly the markets responded to that press conference by not necessarily believing that the Fed is going to do whatever it takes to quote another Fed chair, to get inflation under control in the near term. And that's why you saw yesterday long-term yields go up, and then today kind of across the yield curve, interest rates go up.
6: Right. Well, Warsh wants the Fed to say less and listen more to what markets are telling it, but then the markets are trying to read the Fed too. So how does that not turn into one big feedback loop, Sudeep?
7: That is the problem, and markets are very clearly sending a message that they want the central bank to indicate resolve about inflation, and that's why we've got yields on the 30-year and at almost two-decade highs now. This is going to be a problem that will become, as you say, a feedback loop with mortgage rates ticking up. That's going to depress the housing market even more. It's going to cause all sorts of other problems for the Fed. This hasn't necessarily bled into consumer spending yet. There are obviously lots of problems with gas prices that could do that. But if the markets feel like the Fed chair, chairman, and the committee are not going to take this seriously, then they will force their hand. And bond yields going up this much, borrowing costs going up this much, is going to mean a stock market that falls. That will create the consumer spending problem over time along with it. So you've got to, at some point, realize you have to take this head on if inflation stays this firm.
6: So consumer sentiment ticked up this month, despite inflation, despite new tariffs, despite the ongoing conflict with Iran. Catherine, how do you make sense of that? Like, are people feeling better about the economy, or are we just getting used to living with all this uncertainty?
8: I think it's probably the latter. We did have a respite for a while in gas prices, so maybe it's partly that. I'd have to look at the actual survey dates, you know, because some of this is pretty sensitive to when the survey was fielded and what were the gas prices that day, and prices have gone down and they've been creeping back up again. So I think it's partly some relief there. It's partly, just getting kind of inured to the volatility. People still don't feel great about the economy, but maybe they're getting a little bit worn down in how shocked they feel by some of the volatility that's, you know, as Sudeep pointed out, related to the war, related to tariffs. I mean, we haven't even mentioned the fact that tariffs are also feeding into inflation, or, you know, at least one-time price increases. And Trump put in place a new round of tariffs relatively recently to replace an old round of tariffs that was expiring, which replaced a previous round of tariffs that the Supreme Court struck down. And, you know, a little over a year ago, that was a huge event, when Trump put in place his Liberation Day tariffs, right? And now we're basically reconstructing that tariff wall, and it gets lost in the news cycle. And I think that that tells you a little bit about, again, how worn down consumers and just the general public are by this just kind of constant barrage of erratic policy changes. And, you know, maybe at some point, like, what seemed really shocking a year ago is less shocking today. But certainly I would not say that the consumer sentiment numbers are great. They continue to be pretty dour.
6: Sure. Yeah. Adapting to a new normal. Last question, Sudeep. We got GDP this week, too. The economy grew at 1.5% pace. Not bad. Not amazing. But it seems like AI was doing a lot of that work. How much are we relying on the AI build out to keep this economy growing?
7: Yeah, that's been the question for quite some time of how long can this go? There's obviously just a huge, huge amount of spending from Silicon Valley, and that will probably continue for some time. There are lots of threats from other models overseas, Chinese models. Mm-hmm. We kind of got a shock in the stock market in the last week or two of whether this could be ending, but that is going to be, I think, the enduring question for some time is, can we be propped up for years from this, and when does the music stop? It doesn't look like it's stopping anytime immediately, but it could be.
6: Sudeep Reddy with MS Now and Catherine Rampell with The Bulwark. Thanks, you two. Have a good weekend.
7: Thanks, Rima.
8: Thanks, Rima.
6: Wall Street today, greens across the board. We'll have the details when we do the numbers.

0: As the finale to a big week of economic data, we got one more number today. The Employment Cost Index from the Bureau of Labor Statistics. In other words, what it costs employers to pay their workers. And it shows that this spring, the cost of employee benefits was up 3.8% from a year earlier. That's a faster rate of growth than wages, which were up only 3.2%. One thing that's pushing up those benefit costs? What employers are forking over for health insurance? Marketplace's Stephanie Hughes looked into it.
1: Health insurance costs for employers have been growing at a rate we haven't really seen since 2005.
2: So then that makes you, of course, want to say, well, why is this going on?
1: Erica Groshen is a former commissioner of the U.S. Bureau of Labor Statistics. She's now with Cornell. And she says there are a bunch of reasons why. One is there's been a lot of innovation in healthcare.
2: And we have new drugs, and new drugs tend to be more expensive than old drugs.
1: Think GLP-1 inhibitors, new treatments for cancer. Groshen says these drugs could make workers healthier in the long term, but right now they're driving insurance costs up. Another factor, rising wages for people who work in healthcare.
2: Some of this is due to actually declining immigration because we get a lot of nurses, health aides, and doctors from overseas.
1: Also, we have an aging workforce, and older people generally use more healthcare. So what's a cost-addled employer to do? Groshen says some might hold off on hiring to keep costs down. Others could choose to raise prices.
2: Well, you know, that this is a reason why we might have to increase the cost for our goods and services, whatever we're selling.
1: Or the bad news might be for the workers. Economist Guy Berger is with the Burning Glass Institute.
3: You know, your boss will tell you, sorry, your raise is not as big as it would have been because I had to channel more of that money that I pay you over to rising health insurance costs.
1: A survey from the benefits consulting firm Mercer shows that last year, on average, paying for health insurance cost employers about $17,500 for each worker on a company-sponsored plan. Suneet Patel is chief actuary for U.S. Health with Mercer.
4: Healthcare costs are the biggest component of benefits for most companies.
1: He says some employers are trying to nudge workers towards certain providers to save on those costs.
4: It could be that the provider directory you see is going to prioritize those physicians, hospitals that they think are better quality and lower cost.
1: Or offer a better deal for a particular provider.
4: You can go to Dr. A, who has a $20 copay, or Dr. B, who has a $50 copay.
1: Either way, Patel expects these high healthcare costs to stick around until at least next year. I'm Stephanie Hughes for Marketplace.
0: By the way, if you want more stories like this about the complicated ways work and money shape our lives, check out the Marketplace podcast that I host. It's called This is Uncomfortable. You can find it wherever you get your podcasts.

0: When it's finally time to retire, the idea is you're finally done with work for good, right? But a survey out earlier this year from AARP found that last winter, about 7% of retirees, quote unquote, unretired. Now, there are a lot of reasons someone might go back to the workforce. Maybe they need the money. But for some people, it's not that they have to. They just want to. Which leads me to Irene Kesselman. She's the former owner of Alley Cat Toys in Carrboro, North Carolina. She was actually one of our retail regulars for years before retiring in 2024. But now she's back with a new chapter. So we called her up.
1: When I initially started my retirement venture, I think everything in my life changed, from the way I have my coffee in the morning to how long I perhaps stay in bed instead of having been up at the crack of dawn and looking at emails. But I think through it all, I am finding that I still have some energy and some desire to do some kind of creative work. Through the years, I've had people mention to me or suggest that I should, in fact, consider mentoring or consulting. And that kind of stuck in my mind. My daughter-in-law had wanted to pursue a new opportunity. We started talking, and she asked if I would mentor her, and I agreed to do so. The name of the store is Woodson's Toy and Baby, and it will be opening on Main Street in Belmont, North Carolina. We don't want to pinpoint a date. We're hoping to open the end of August. From the minute she signed the lease, she has been out buying shelving. We're also working with the reps, and they're helping us to know what has been new in the last couple of years. And we are staying up till all hours of the night to make this process happen. So we're a little exhausted, we're a little stressed, but it is in fact coming together. In some cases, I'm having to step back and say, you know, I think you should buy the purple, and she wants to buy the green. And, you know, having to allow her to make her own decisions and learn, that's a little hard for me because I am used to taking control and doing what I do best. And, you know, she's going to do it differently, but it is fun being in back into it, back into the business. I think the part of it that I really am liking the most is seeing some of the reps whom I haven't seen in several years, the relationships. That's always been a big part for me. I am not taking any money. It's not really what I wanted to do in this particular case. This is part of my family, and I'm doing it because I care about them. And I'm also, you know, it's a great practice endeavor for me if, in fact, this is something that I'd like to do in the future.
0: Irene Kesselman helping her daughter-in-law open a new store in Belmont, North Carolina.

0: coming up.
1: And yeah, maybe you get Tom Cruise to stay in your place and money's not a thing.
0: That would be nice. But first, let's do the numbers. The Dow Jones added 276 points, 0.5% to finish at 52,485. The Nasdaq gained 251 points, 1% to close at 25,373. And the S&P 500 picked up 52 points, 0.7%, ending at 7489. For the week, the Dow was up 1%, the Nasdaq improved 1.6%, and the S&P 500 also increased 1%. Oil prices ticked up again as reports that some tankers were forced to turn around in the Strait of Hormuz. Brent crude crested $90 a barrel today, while U.S. West Texas Intermediate hovered around $84 a barrel. Meanwhile, Amazon reported its biggest revenue growth in over 4 years late yesterday. Investors reacted accordingly, sending Amazon.com soaring 15.3%. In contrast, Apple said supply constraints from the AI boom will hurt its growth. Apple withered 7.3%. Bonds fell. The yield on the 10-year T-note rose 4.71%. 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
0: This is Marketplace. I'm Rima Khreis. The future of driving may not involve much driving at all. This week, the Department of Transportation gave Amazon's autonomous vehicle company the green light to roll out several thousand of its cars over the next few years. Now, the administration says it's working on safety standards for self-driving cars, which can look pretty different from what we're used to. Like they don't have steering wheels or brake pedals or really any controls for humans. This move from the DOT could mean we'll see a lot more robot cars in the coming years. But as Marketplace's Henry Epp reports, there are still plenty of speed bumps ahead.
10: Amazon's self-driving car brand called Zoox, Z-O-O-X, is already going for test drives in Las Vegas and San Francisco. It's basically a shiny box on wheels, four passenger seats, no steering wheel, and a robot voice that talks to you when you get in.
11: Welcome to Zoox. Use the touchscreen to close the doors. Please buckle up.
10: Zoox cars are pretty different from most of the self-driving cars on the road right now, like Waymo, says Jeff Farah, CEO of the Autonomous Vehicle Industry Association.
12: For the most part, when you're getting into a robo-taxi right now, you have a vehicle that looks very much like a vehicle that you could buy yourself.
10: But that could change now that the feds have allowed Zoox to roll out up to 2,500 of its vehicles annually in the next 2 years and begin charging for rides. And new federal safety standards now in development could allow for a lot more cars like this. Sam Abouel-Samad at the market research firm Telemetry says those standards should set minimum requirements for what a self-driving car can do, just like we require for human drivers.
13: When humans go into a DMV and want to get a driver's license, first thing you have to do is take an eye exam and take a written test and prove that you understand the basic rules of the road.
10: Once autonomous car companies know what's required of them, that could give the industry a clearer path to growth. But it faces other hurdles, says Missy Cummings at George Mason University. For one,
14: there is no such thing as a self-driving car. All of these vehicles require extensive human supervision.
10: Just not in the cars. Teams of people, in some cases overseas, are monitoring these cars remotely and stepping in when they run into trouble. And that's expensive.
14: It's still not clear whether one self-driving car with one passenger and a remote operator supervising it is really going to scale in terms of cost.
10: Another big hurdle, driving in bad weather, says Sam Abouel-Samad at Telemetry. Autonomous vehicles aren't very good at it.
13: If you look at where these things have been deployed so far, most of them have been deployed in warm weather environments.
10: Like California, Texas, Nevada. To really grow, he says, self-driving cars are going to have to get better at driving in places with snow, rain, and fog. I'm Henry App for Marketplace.

0: It's going to be a busy weekend at the movies. Odyssey, yes, but also the newest Spider-Man movie already made a record-breaking $72 million in previews. Those are obviously major studio productions with massive budgets. But smaller independent films often get their first real spotlight at Sundance. And come January, the Sundance Film Festival is leaving its longtime home in Park City, Utah, and moving to Boulder, Colorado. Sundance is no small operation. So the question is, where are all those actors, directors, and executives going to stay? Marketplace's Lee Patterson reports on how Boulder is trying to make room for Sundance.
1: Dan Andrews' four-bedroom home is on a quiet street in North Boulder.
2: Hi, Dan.
3: Hey.
2: Yeah.
3: Hi, I'm Dan.
2: How are you?
1: When Andrews heard the city had created a special short-term rental license for the film festival, he applied immediately.
3: We were pretty intrigued right away.
1: Andrews thought he and his wife could go out of town and make some money, maybe cover their mortgage for a few months.
3: And it wasn't until we started learning more than we were like, this may not be for us, actually.
1: That's because renting out his home would take some work, starting with his office.
3: Which is quite a command station here.
2: Lots of screens.
3: Lots of screens, lots of hardware and equipment.
1: Andrews, who is an AI engineer, says he would need to move out all of this gear and then buy bedroom furniture for the space. Plus, he would need to hire a property manager to oversee the rental while they're away.
3: For us, it was really a question of, well, how many days could we actually rent it out for and at what price?
1: These are some of the questions homeowners are considering in deciding whether or not to rent. Right now, the city has around 1,400 active licenses for festival rentals and short-term rentals. But Boulder's Sundance rental market is brand new, so neither inventory nor pricing is established.
4: I think the first thing is it's okay to make money.
1: Caleb Dickinson is with Fox Property Management, which is partnering with Boulder on festival housing.
4: It is okay to make money when you're inconvenience yourself and you're giving a great asset to someone else.
1: Pricing will vary, of course, depending on size, location, and level of luxury.
4: And yeah, maybe you get Tom Cruise to stay in your place and money's not a thing, but maybe you get a first-time director with an independent film who's never made much money wanting to stay in your home.
1: The City of Boulder's pricing guide suggests a high-end, walkable, four-bedroom house should go for around $15,000 for the 11-day festival. Some properties are listed on Airbnb for much more.
4: The reason to price it accurately is so that people keep coming back, honestly. This is hopefully a 10-year event. And if we get this really wrong, it won't be a 10-year event.
1: Jill Grano, a Boulder realtor who helped start the state's festival lodging effort, points out that it's early. She says Airbnb data from the World Cup, for example, showed most housing didn't come online until a few months prior.
5: And I think that we're going to see a lot of that.
1: Plus, the number of short-term rental licenses is going up.
5: All of the numbers are actually starting to point in a good direction, a place that we weren't in a couple months ago.
3: We grow vegetables. We love it. It's very hot out today.
1: North Boulder homeowner Dan Andrews says his family will decide whether or not to rent by the end of the summer. He would love to see some sort of incentive from the city, a rebate or tax break.
3: Because I'm already picturing all the work I'm going to have to do to like get all my stuff from upstairs down to the basement. I would hopefully be able to hire somebody to help, but that's not free.
1: Andrew says he may just sit out this first year to see how the rental market develops. In Boulder, I'm Lee Patterson for Marketplace.
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0: This final note on the way out today, New York is suing Kalshi. That's, of course, one of the country's biggest prediction market operators, where people can put money on everything from elections to sports. Essentially, New York argues that Kalshi is running an illegal gambling operation and wants to keep it out of the state unless it gets a gambling license. Kalshi's defense is that their markets are more Wall Street than Las Vegas. Needless to say, a whole lot of money is riding on this, and New York is not the first state to push back. Because at the heart of all these fights is a question regulators and courts are still wrestling with. What's the difference between trading on the future and just plain old gambling? Our theme music was composed by BJ Lederman. Marketplace's executive producer is Nancy Fregali. Joanne Griffith is the chief content officer. Neil Scarborough is the vice president and general manager. And I'm Rima Khreis. All right, everyone, have a great weekend. We'll be back on Monday.

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6: The baby boomers are the wealthiest generation to ever live. They have around $90 trillion in assets. You know the story. They bought houses relatively cheaply. College wasn't so expensive for them. The stock market did huge returns in their lifetime. So boomers will leave trillions of dollars to their kids when they die. But their kids, the millennials and the Gen X's and Z's, are wondering, should we have to wait until they die?
7: I always feel bad for thinking it, but when I watch my mom buy a $1 million home while my car is falling apart Flintstone style, it's really hard not to think I would enjoy a little bit more support than being told everything works out and comes together in the end.
8: We're struggling to even afford a pretty crappy house in Philly. Meanwhile, our parents are 100% hoarding wealth.
6: Coming up on Today Explained from Vox, Inheritance Now?
9: Some competitors in the AI race want government to put the brakes on. From American Public Media, this is Marketplace Tech. I'm Megan McCarty-Carino. More than 1,000 workers at top AI labs signed an open letter this week calling on the government to deliberately set the pace of this fast-moving technology. Some sort of international framework like we've had for nuclear or genetic research. The signatories include the CEO of Anthropic and research leaders from OpenAI, Meta, and Google DeepMind. Ostensibly rivals, concerned that intense competitive pressure and rapid advancement heighten the risks of AI. The letter comes after a disclosure from OpenAI last week that it lost control of its models during testing and they hacked into another company. Here with more is Anita Ramaswamy, columnist at The Information.
10: I think it's not the first time we've seen calls for, you know, this sort of thing, but I think the timing of it is really notable because this is just happening after the OpenAI Hugging Face incident where, you know, the model was trying to basically, you know, pass this test and ended up hacking sort of by accident, or maybe I guess, you know, we don't know what the model's true intentions are, but by accident hacking the system that it wasn't supposed to access. And so I think this is a really big sort of wake up call and moment where people in AI and users of AI models are realizing that maybe this stuff is not as safe as we thought it was. And it's a critical time to make sure that systems are secure.
9: Yeah. I mean, AI companies in the US up until maybe the last couple months have largely been sort of left to self-regulate. But it seems like often when the labs reach a kind of threshold where they're potentially, you know, violating their own guidelines, we've just seen them sort of change course, change the guidelines. And I think there are suggestions that this OpenAI incident may have sort of violated some of, OpenAI's own guardrails. But I think it raises this interesting question about, you know, the where the limits are in kind of the free market hands-off approach when you have these negative externalities, but this race between companies and the incentives are not really aligned with safety and particularly competition with other countries that, you know, that's a time when often government steps in to try to mitigate those negative externalities. But obviously a big source of tension in the AI industry in general, right?
10: Yeah, it's not just OpenAI, I think, is the other point worth mentioning here. Like, Anthropic has had to make some hard decisions about some of their most powerful models and which companies to release them to. And I think this is something that the whole AI industry is working through right now, real time, of, you know, how to what extent do they need to self-regulate versus expecting some sort of government policy on this. And so if you look at the signatories of the letter, I mean, Dario was on there, Anthropic CEO. We saw OpenAI's chief scientist. We saw Meta's chief AI scientist also sign off on this. So I think it's really not just an OpenAI problem, but that OpenAI Hugging Face incident was almost a catalyst for this conversation to get reopened.
9: That's Anita Ramaswamy at The Information. This conversation was part of our Tech Week in Review segment. You can find it on our website, marketplace.org/techbites. Jesus Alvarado produced this episode, and special thanks to Nicholas Giong for production help this week. Gary O'Keefe and Charlton Thorpe are our engineers. Daisy Palacios is the supervising producer. Nancy Fargali is the executive producer. I'm Megan McCarty-Carino, and that's Marketplace Tech. This is APM.
6: Today Explained, Noel King here. So I asked you to give me a call if you have thoughts about getting your inheritance before your parents pass. I thought we would get 5 or 10 calls. I looked this morning and I stopped counting at 60. Y'all have thoughts.
0: We need that money now.
11: There's a level of shame to it. I can't believe people still get inheritances.
12: Baby boomer parents, beware.
13: They don't even understand the struggle.
6: So we called some of you back. Mike Kintz is 36 years old. He lives in Evanston, Illinois. All right. So the question, Mike, is why do you want your inheritance now?
14: I mean, take a look around. there's a variety of reasons. We are comfortable in not wanting, but it is much like if something were to happen, like my wife, her car is probably going to need to get replaced here soon. That's going to kind of replace the car that I literally just paid off after about like 7 years of paying it. If something goes wrong with my car and she has something happen to her car or needs a new car, it's like, okay, now those finances are strained even further. And you try to save, you try to put money into your 401k, you have insurance that you have to pay. We don't have kids, thankfully. Like, I don't even like saying thankfully because it sucks that that is one of the thoughts that we have to have is, do we get a house that we can try to afford, or do we have a child and kind of like live in a cramped situation or not live as comfortably or not be able to go do the things we enjoy? So I think that was like the main kind of catalyst for this.
6: It sounds to me like you are aware that your dad does have some money that he intends for you to inherit. Do you know how much money it is?
14: I thought I did.
6: Yeah. Mike.
14: He actually ended up bringing it up at some point and said it was $250,000 is what I thought it was. But he's cagey. And I'm like, well, why can't I know? You've been holding this like over me for my whole life, that you've been putting away this sum for me, but I can't have it.
6: What doesn't your dad understand about the economy that you and your wife are dealing with?
14: I don't totally know, because he is living in it. For instance, he's 77. As he's getting older, he lives alone. He was starting to kind of feel out like, okay, maybe I need to live with you. What if we bought a place together that had, you know, like an in-law suite or like an apartment in the lower level? I will help pay for it. And I said, okay. And then he and I started looking at places. He had a couple neighborhoods in the city that he had picked out. And then he goes, well, this house is $700,000. And I go, yeah. And you need to put work into it too, which is going to be, I don't even know how much more, because you don't know until you really get in there. And he was like, I can't believe that. And I go, why do you think I haven't bought a house yet? Like, he was baffled by the fact that we hadn't found a place. I'm like, it's insane what you have to make now just to get a house. he hears and feels and sees all these things, but just doesn't want to, I guess, find that reality of that that reality exists for me as well.
6: Let's talk about the conversation. I'm going to be your dad. Let's say you have 60 seconds, Michael. Tell me why I should give you this $250,000 plus now.
14: All right. Well, Dad, you've been telling me this has been mine for my whole life. Mm-hmm. And I would like to see how this could grow and help affect change in my life in a positive manner. And I would like to not have to wait for you to pass away and have this sad moment be the reason that I get this. Aww. And I'd like for you to see the benefit of it by making a solid investment. I don't even need the whole thing to be able to, like, for instance, buy a house or put it into an account that sets us up, my wife and I, for the long term in the now versus waiting to see what world we're entering into where we don't even know if this is going to be enough to make a dent in any type of life that we may have in 10 to 20 years when you possibly pass then.
6: Mike, I'm going to give it to you. I am not your dad, but here's my advice to you, my friend. I think you should let your dad listen to this interview. What do you think?
14: Goof, man. I may. To other people, I know it may come off like, oh, you have a household income of over $100,000 and you're whining and moaning about not getting daddy's inheritance. And it's like, yeah, but you live in this world and you see what's going on and we're just trying to improve it for ourselves. And I just feel like this is one of those things that is being withheld from a lot of people that doesn't feel like it's necessary to withhold.
15: My name is Charlotte Coles and I am a money columnist for New York Magazine's The Cut.
6: All right, so you recently wrote this piece about young people, millennials and Gen Z, who really wish their parents would give them money now instead of waiting until they pass and then leaving it as an inheritance. How hard was it for you to find millennials who were feeling some kind of way about their parents?
15: Not hard at all.
6: Really?
15: Nope. There were many of them who were very game to talk. It was harder to find boomers. I think people don't want to be seen as stingy with their children.
6: It's true that parents want to help. It also seems true that parents want to help without being asked. Like, there's a sense that I have a responsibility to my child and I am very happy to get them through college or get them through high school, whatever the case may be. But I want it to be my call. I want to be the
15: yes.
6: one, right? I don't want my kid asking. I want to give before they can ask.
15: Right. Yes, absolutely. I think that is very much true. I think that no parent wants their child to expect it. They want it to be a gift. And nothing negates the joy of giving a gift quite like having someone expect it. But I think that is also really difficult for millennials if they're trying to plan for their own future. And if their parents are like, I don't know, maybe I'll help you with your house, maybe I won't.
6: Yeah.
15: Then
6: yeah.
15: It's really difficult to know how to save for that.
6: There was another thing we heard much more frequently than I would have expected. And it comes down to how the boomers are actually handling the money that the millennials expect to inherit. So we heard things along the lines of, I know that my parents have money saved for me, but like it's sitting in an account. It's not invested. It's not earning any money.
16: She's acted like this is so smart because she's not spent it, which of course is great. But like just a savings account would do better, yet alone someone who's younger, who's struggling, like this could help me now with things I'm struggling with. Or even be invested now if you think it must be invested, you know, until one day later.
6: And it raises the question, if the millennials feel like the boomers are maybe mismanaging the inheritance, do they have a right to, you know, say anything, give mom and dad a
15: yeah.
6: note?
15: Yeah, yeah. I think another thing that makes millennials a unique generation is that the market has done really well during our lifetime. And so as a result, millennials are much more investment savvy than previous generations. And previous generations also saw some really huge dips in the stock market. So I can understand why they might feel that the safest place to put it is the bank. For millennials, I mean, that's basically like giving money away, right? Like you're just, your money is just depreciating there in value. So, I mean, this really goes back to what I believe is the missing piece here, which is parents saying, hey, I've set aside some money for you. We should talk about it.
17: How much of the difficulty here did you find is about death?
18: I've often wondered, like, what my life would be like once they pass. But that always gives me such a strong sense of guilt because I don't want my parents to die. I just want to be able to live a similar quality of life to what they were able to give me.
15: No one wants to think about when they die.
17: Yeah. And then to bring money into it. Like, so mom, someday you're going to be dead. And also let's discuss finances. Arr.
15: Totally. I mean, I think part of it is also bound up in retirement too. And feeling, making the transition from living off of your income to living off of your wealth or your savings is also really scary for people. Like they view their wealth as a finite source of income. And so the idea that they're now just like spending down this pot of money is really scary for a lot of people.
17: There was another person you interviewed, I think his name was Joe, and his particular thing was he was watching his parents in retirement spend a lot of money. Like they were really living large. Tell me about him.
15: Joe has asked his dad, who had also been an entrepreneur, for a loan to start a business. And he'd created a business plan and he had asked his father for a specific loan and had a plan to pay it back. His father felt that his son really needed to figure it out on his own. Even though he could afford to give the loan, he declined. And this is the counter argument to giving your children money when you can afford it or even lending them money. Some of the boomers who I spoke to felt that it would be robbing their children of the feeling of self-reliance. I think that they really wanted their children to have the experience of making it on their own rather than feeling like they had sort of piggybacked off of their parents' success.
17: There's a very tricky worldview problem happening here that I picked up on in your article, which is no one's saying that the boomers didn't work hard. And I also get where they're coming from, which is like, it's really satisfying to be like, I pulled myself up by my bootstraps. And that generation famously did a lot of bootstrap pulling because the silent generation that came before them didn't do as great. It's that I think the millennials can say, we work hard too. It's just that it gets you a different outcome these days.
13: I don't understand how they want us and expect us to have a baby and buy a house when it's physically impossible. And I just feel like they don't even understand the struggle and they have no idea what they're actually asking of us.
19: My mom will make all of these comments about, like, you know, the state of the economy and, you know, oh, well, there's like the have and the have nots. And it's like, well, yeah, but it's that way because your generation has all the money.
15: If there is one thing that I think all generations have in common, it is thinking that the subsequent generation has it easier than them.
17: Yes.
15: and thinking the next generation feels entitled and whiny. That is a universal experience. If you look at the data, there are some marked differences in the circumstances that millennials find themselves economically, but it's also a little bit apples to oranges. You know, there were some really adverse economic situations in the 70s and the 80s and the 90s as well. It's not that the boomers just had smooth sailing, like low mortgage rates and cheap housing and plentiful jobs, like throughout their adulthood either. Part of parenting is learning to watch your kids struggle without, you know, stepping in and bulldozing every obstacle. But at the same time, like, most parents do want to help their children. They want their children to do well. They want their children to enjoy their lives. It's because your child is an adult doesn't mean that you're not still family. And I think families help each other. That's part of what families do. So I think it would benefit all generations to be a little bit more open about their financial situations.
17: That was Charlotte Cole. She's the money columnist for New York Magazine's The Cut. Coming up, brace yourselves, boomers. We have a reasoned argument that you should give it all away before you die.
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0: Boomer.
1: Today Explained is back with Bill Perkins. Bill wrote the provocatively titled Die with Zero, a book that argues in favor of giving your kids the inheritance while you're alive to watch them spend it.
2: If you're going to leave money to your kids, you should be thinking about what's the right amount. That's probably the first thing that people think about. But one of the things that people don't think about is when is the right time? And I argue ferociously that it is not when you die. It is actually well before you die, so that that gift makes the maximum impact on their lives.
1: So you would be agreeing with the millennials that we've heard throughout our show who are feeling some kind of way about their parents sitting on the inheritance for now and waiting until they pass on. You think the youths have a point?

0: Terrell Hogan Law.
1: I'm Wayne Hogan. Arrive alive. One text or call can wreck it all. Let's end distracted driving.
0: More at TerrellHoganLaw.com.
2: You can convert that capital into meaningful experiences at the greatest rate without that much decay is between 28 and 33.
3: Why is that? What's happening between 28 and 33?
2: The sharpest and the biggest calculator you will ever be is at 28. And you reach physical maturity at 33, and then it's plateaued and declined. And so what that means is that your mental acuity is declining and your physical abilities are declining at various rates, which means that your ability to convert that money into experiences that you enjoy or can do decline as you age. You know, most of your life is still ahead of you. At 60, most of your life is behind you.
3: So you're making an argument that I typically associate with millennials, which is like the argument that experiences are as important as stuff.
4: You only live once, that's the motto.
3: And I'm imagining my boomer mom saying, what the hell are you talking about? You need to make sure the mortgage is covered. You need to make sure the college loans are gone. Like, how do you figure in that kind of like the thing that I think older people are often concerned about, which is like this money must be spent in a way that is going to like ensure that you don't end up in the street?
2: You know, there's a difference between love and control. And even if we're talking about experiences, the buying a house is an experience, even if it's a stuff, right? The acquisition of the thing is an experience. And so if you're trying to control this a little bit and you're trying to say, I want you to have a secure house. I'm not buying this for you to choose what your life should look like. I'm buying it, giving it to you for me to choose what your life looks like. Then, you know, you can direct the gift and buy them the house if you want to. But where that house is going to be most useful for them, you know, the ability to have a house and create a family and have memories and friends over, et cetera, and use that house as an engine of their fulfillment, right, and their lives is not at 60.
3: Die with Zero is a great title for a book. It's great branding. It does make me wonder about the reality of getting older, right? So, of course, we don't know how long we're going to live, and we don't know what it's going to cost to get to 80 or 85 or 90. Are you literally advocating die with nothing, or are you saying, hey, boomer, maybe have like a responsible cushion and give your kids the rest? What are the mechanics of this?
2: You know, I am arguing to get as close to zero as possible. Knowing that there are uncertainties in life, that's going to be probably an impossible goal, especially the biggest uncertainty, when you're going to die, you know, kind of the uncertainty around what things will you be doing later in life besides, you know, hanging out and maintaining yourself. But this is an iterative formula, and you can, or not on autopilot, and you deeply think about it, you can be more efficient with the allocation of your resources and how you split those things up.
3: There's a mathematical reality to some of this. If you're a boomer and you're sitting on money, you invest it. Having that money compound over 15 or 20 years, you could be giving your kid, when they are 60 or 65, just an enormous sum of money versus a much smaller sum based on how investment works when they are 33. What do you think about the argument that it's better math to wait?
2: I would say that they're not truly understanding the purpose of the money. Would you give your kid who's 30 a rattle? Or a binky, you know, so the understanding of the purpose of the money is for them to have a fulfilling life, not to have a bunch of zeros. Right. And so what matters is how do they convert those zeros into a fulfilling life? And so because that you decay, and that's unfortunate of having a human body, and then you eventually die, the ability of you to convert that money into the adventurous life or fulfillment that you choose declines with age. And you could just have a thought experiment. Like, how much would you pay of your net worth to be 30 again?
3: Oh, Jesus. 100%. And I'm not 65.
2: Exactly. And so you can easily see that, like, I'm not going to make enough capital to make up for the difference in age, right? Because that money helps make the life.
3: We know that this is a very hard conversation to have. It's hard for parents to talk about not being here. It's hard for kids to approach this without seeming greedy. How do you suggest families broach this conversation?
2: You know, the one thing I don't tell people is whether you should be leaving an inheritance or not, that's up to you, right? Like, there are some people who are just like, all my money is for me and the kids have, you know, I gave them an education or I gave them whatever they need, you know, a shot in life, and they have to go make their own way. That's one. But those who intend to leave a gift, once they've thought deeply about it, I think they will come to the logical conclusion that it's not a bequest, it's an inheritance, and that there's a better time. And so,

0: So in my mind, it's a gift of love.
1: My wife and I are boomers, and we decided to, rather than leave them money after we reach our end of plan, as our financial advisors say, I think that we would enjoy seeing them use that money now.
2: My father is actually a lawyer who handles wills and estates, and he himself has gone on, in my opinion, quite a positive arc journey, where he's kind of gotten rid of some of his previous beliefs about wealth and working hard and all that stuff, and has really come to kind of understand the generational wealth gap to really help me and my partner out. It very much warms my heart.
3: I'm a child of Indian immigrants. I currently live in the UK. And so on the one side, on the Indian immigrant side, it's actually quite common for parents and grandparents to pass off inheritance while they're still alive in order to stand up and help the families and kids as they're going and growing.
0: It's a gift of opportunity. It's like, here you go. I've been fortunate in my life to be able to pass on the gift of choice. And here's this capital, and here's some wisdom that comes with that. But again, that's me, not you.

0: He is Bill Perkins. The book is Die With Zero, Getting All You Can From Your Money and Your Life. Today's show was produced by Danielle Hewitt. It was edited by Jenny Lawton and engineered by Patrick Boyd and David Tatasciore. Gabriel Donatov is our fact checker. The rest of the team, Hadi Muagdi, Peter Balanon Rosen, Kelly Wessinger, Ariana Espuru, Dustin DeSoto, Denise Guerra, and Sean Ramos from Miles Bryan is a dad again. Welcome to the team, Desmond. Management is Avishai Artsy, Amina El Sadi, and Jolie Myers. Executive producer Miranda Kennedy has France in her pants. We use music by Breakmaster Cylinder, and I'm Noelle King. 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
5: 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Still hot, but wetter and stormier through the weekend. Highs in the 90s. Feel like temps in the low triple digits.
6: I'm Chris Boyd. Up next on Think, Marco Rubio is already doubling up as Secretary of State and National Security Advisor. Also on his plate, running Venezuela.
7: The big decisions about Venezuela's political system, economic system, are being run and made by Marco Rubio.
6: We'll talk about Rubio's relationship to acting Venezuelan President Delcy Rodriguez, about the control he exerts over the country's government, its resources, and its finances, and about what Rubio's deep involvement does for the United States.
7: Donald Trump and Marco Rubio think it is going well and plan to continue it.
6: Our conversation starts after a short break.
8: Live from NPR News in Washington, I'm Ryland Barton. President Trump says a deal has been reached for Hamas to disarm and Israel to withdraw its forces from Gaza. But as NPR's Frank Langfitt explains, many hurdles, conditions, and long timelines remain to wind down the war in the Palestinian territory.
9: The president said Hamas would totally disarm. They give up their weapons, and as that was concluding, then Israeli forces would begin to pull back from parts of Gaza, now within hours. Hamas officials told NPR Israel would have to withdraw first before it gave up any weapons. Now, this evening, Israeli Minister of National Security Itamar Ben-Gvir, he called the agreement unacceptable. He said Israel must be allowed to continue to target Hamas fighters. Otherwise, Hamas could regroup, prepare to attack Israel again, as it did back in October 7th of 2023.
8: NPR's Frank Langfitt reporting. California, Nevada, and Arizona will soon be facing steep water cuts from the drought-stricken Colorado River. NPR's Kirk Sigler reports a new federal plan released by the Trump administration mostly targets three of the seven states in the river basin.
10: The Colorado River is facing its most severe drought conditions on record due to climate change. Under this new plan, as expected, major cities like Phoenix, Las Vegas, and countless Southern California communities could be forced to cut their river water use by close to 100 billion gallons every 2 years. The Trump administration for now is only targeting those three states for mandatory cuts. States in the upper Colorado River Basin, Wyoming, New Mexico, Utah, and Colorado are being asked to make voluntary cuts. This plan is likely to end up in court, with lower basin farmers and cities likely targeting the upper basin, where cities like Denver depend on the river water but also aren't located anywhere near it and pipe its water in. Kirk Ziegler, NPR News.
8: The long legal battle to erase the debts of nearly 500,000 federal student loan borrowers is coming to an end. NPR's Corey Turner reports.
11: The class action suit centered on a federal rule known as borrower defense. The rule allows borrowers to ask the U.S. Education Department to erase their debts if a school ripped them off by lying about things like job prospects or salary after graduation. Advocates filed the suit in 2019 when the first Trump administration delayed discharging loans for defrauded borrowers. In 2022, the Biden administration settled, but the current Trump administration asked the courts for a delay making good on that settlement. A July ruling from the U.S. Court of Appeals for the Ninth Circuit told the department no more delays. When finished, the settlement will have discharged the debts of some 450,000 borrowers. Corey Turner, NPR News.
8: The Trump administration is dropping its case against a former U.S. Olympian who was accused of vandalizing the reflecting pool in Washington, D.C. In a court filing, the Justice Department says that damage was caused by flawed work performed by a contractor. Trump hired the company to coat the pool with what he called American flag blue liner. This is NPR News. Ukraine continues to target Wildberries, Russia's largest online retailer. Over a dozen Wildberries depots have been struck by Ukrainian drones since July 18th. Observers say it's part of a strategy to make Russian citizens feel the consequences of the war. Ukraine alleges the retailer supplies gear that can be used by Russia's military, although the Kremlin denies it. A film production company is suing Netflix after an unencrypted master hard drive containing the unreleased World War II spy thriller Fortitude, starring Nicolas Cage, was stolen from the streamer's office. NPR's Chloe Veltman reports.
12: According to the federal court filing, the British production company behind Fortitude delivered the unencrypted drive containing a screener of the movie to Netflix's LA offices in mid-June for internal review. 10 days later, a Netflix executive notified the filmmakers of the theft of several hard drives, including the one containing Fortitude. The production company's lawsuit alleges the theft severely compromises Fortitude's commercial viability and distribution value. In a statement to NPR, Netflix says it, quote, disputes any claim that it bears the risk of loss for a film delivered without the proper industry standard safeguards and that it is investigating the theft. Chloe Veltman, NPR News.
8: Missouri voters are deciding on a measure that could make it much harder to amend the state constitution. Future amendments proposed by citizen initiatives would have to pass in all 8 congressional districts, not just by a simple statewide majority. No other state has such a high standard. Supporters say it ensures all voices are heard, but critics argue it undermines majority rule. This is NPR News.
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14: Today in music history from Anthology on 89.9 HD3. Elvis Presley kicked off a 4-week run at the Las Vegas International Hotel, his first live show since 1961. He reportedly netted $1.5 million for the shows, and on the menu, an Elvis special, poke salad with corn muffins and honey. Down

0: Okay.
1: Funding for Think comes from SMU Simmons Graduate Liberal Studies and Dispute Resolution doctoral and master's programs.
2: A while back, Marco Rubio jokingly complained that he doesn't get much sleep traveling on Air Force One, given President Trump's up-all-night habits. Rubio is 25 years younger than the president he serves under, but in his defense, he's doing multiple jobs. Officially, he is both Secretary of State and National Security Advisor. Unofficially, but just as consequentially, he's also been de facto leader of Venezuela since the capture and arrest of Nicolas Maduro. From KERA in Dallas, this is Think. I'm Chris Boyd. There is an actual leader in Caracas, acting President Delcy Rodriguez, but there are many indications that the Trump administration is treating her more like an administrator than a true partner in handling affairs there. And as my guest will explain, Secretary Rubio is calling the shots on everything from Venezuela's government policy and finances to what happens to its much-coveted natural resources. Tyler Pager is White House correspondent for The New York Times, where you can read his article, How Marco Rubio is Running Venezuela from Afar. Tyler, welcome to Think.
3: Thanks for having me.
2: You recount a pretty remarkable moment earlier this year in the Oval Office in which President Trump mused maybe he should send Marco Rubio to live in Caracas to look after affairs after the removal of Nicolas Maduro. Was the president serious about that?
3: Look, the president says a lot of things, and, you know, his aides say he was joking about it, and I don't think he likes his senior aides around him, so I don't think he was actually planning to send Marco Rubio to Caracas himself. He's also floated sending Marco Rubio to live in Havana and run Cuba if they proceed with a similar type of operation there. So I don't think that necessarily he was actually trying to logistically place Marco Rubio inside one of these countries, but I think it speaks to the larger point of the story, which is how much control Rubio has amassed of running a foreign country.
2: Right, and we've all learned how to work remotely, right? I mean, when you say that Secretary Rubio is essentially running Venezuela from Washington, what does that entail?
3: Yeah, so what we have learned through the course of our reporting, and I am obviously based in Washington covering the White House, but I also did travel down to Venezuela with a U.S. delegation a few months ago and saw some of this on the ground for myself. And I wrote this with my colleague who's based in Caracas. The big decisions about Venezuela's political system, economic system, are being run and made by Marco Rubio. So the distribution of its natural resources, its finances, its government, those are decisions that are coming up the chain to Marco Rubio. For example, just to give you one, when Delcy Rodriguez was putting her government together and deciding who was going to be the foreign minister, for example, or, you know, the Venezuelan ambassador to the U.S., those were names that were sent to Marco Rubio, and he gave his signal of whether or not he approved of those people before they were appointed and selected for those jobs. So the amount of control, Rubio is not every single day making, you know, the small decisions, but big decisions about the allocation of natural resources, where money is going to. One of the most remarkable things, Chris, is that money from Venezuelan oil sales goes into an account run by the U.S., controlled by the U.S. Treasury, and then sent out from the U.S. Treasury. So there is enormous leverage that Rubio has and the Trump administration has over the flow of money into and out of Venezuela, because the bank account that money is going in and out of is controlled by the U.S. Treasury.
2: So is the U.S. government now in a position to profit from Venezuelan oil with or without participation by U.S. companies?
3: So there is a lot of questions about where the money is going, what the administration is making off of it. And those are questions that we are still trying to answer for ourselves, in large part because there's not a whole lot of transparency around this. If you listen to President Trump, he says the U.S. is making lots of money off of Venezuela. The exact mechanisms by which that is happening and the exact details of that are unclear. But I can promise you we are definitely trying to figure that out.
2: So you point out in the piece, maybe Paul Bremer had a similar level of responsibility in Iraq after the invasion of Baghdad in the early 2000s. One big difference, though, This was Paul Bremer's full-time job. Secretary Rubio already holds two critical positions. Officially, he is Secretary of State and he's National Security Advisor. As far as I could tell, and I went down a long rabbit hole with this, this is the first time anyone has held two positions at this level in the U.S. government simultaneously.
3: Well, I think Henry Kissinger also had Secretary of State and National Security Advisor at the same time. But it is very rare in recent modern history that someone would hold these two positions at the same time. And one of the remarkable things about Secretary of State is most recent Secretary of State have traveled extensively. You know, I covered the Biden administration. Tony Blinken was always on the road visiting foreign capitals. Rubio is, you know, just getting back from a trip overseas, but he travels much, much less than his predecessors.
2: You know, I have been really curious about how he fits all his responsibilities into a day. Do you know anything about a typical Marco Rubio workday in 2026?
3: I mean, I would assume every day is different, but I do know that he basically splits his time between the White House, where he has an office in the West Wing, and the State Department, where obviously he has the Secretary suite and office space over there. So I think one of the things that's important about Donald Trump is proximity. He likes his people around him and being able to drop in and out of meetings at any time. So I think Marco Rubio is shuttling between State Department headquarters and his office in the White House. But based on conversations I've had with sources, most of his time, the vast majority of it, is spent at the White House, not at the State Department.
2: Both a Secretary of State and a National Security Advisor are critical for the formation and execution of U.S. foreign policy. When two people are filling those roles, as has typically been the case in the past, with the exception of Kissinger, what sort of contact and communication would be typical between them? I'm curious about, like, the amount of overlap in responsibilities.
3: Yeah, there is a whole lot of communication. Basically, the way that it works when there's two people in the jobs is the National Security Advisor is the chief foreign policy advisor to the president and sort of the convening power within the government for foreign policy and national security. So the National Security Council is the interagency coordinating body where the Defense Department, the Treasury Department when it relates to national security matters, the State Department, and other agencies that have national security equities. The National Security Council and the National Security Advisor serve as the convening power to take all of their inputs, their advice, their issues, their challenges, and share them with the president. So it is not as if the National Security Advisor is the boss of the Secretary of State, but they serve as the organizing advisor of all the different national security inputs from across the United States. And the Secretary of State is America's chief diplomat, the person that travels around the world, meeting with foreign leaders, diplomats, meeting with the embassies and ambassadors around the world. Obviously, America has enormous presence across the world with embassies and consulates. And so they are responsible for carrying out the president's foreign policy and diplomacy. And so there's obviously a lot of close collaboration between those two roles. And it is, as we have discussed, very unusual for someone to have both of them because of just the amount of work that each one entails.
2: I don't want to stay too hung up on this, Tyler, but I'm curious. I mean, surely there are other people who would want any one of the three roles that Rubio holds now. What do we know about why President Trump has decided he should do all of these important jobs?
3: Look, President Trump really likes Marco Rubio. It is a evolution from when they ran against each other in the 2016 presidential race, and Trump derisively called him Little Marco. They have developed an enormously close relationship, and Marco has become a trusted foreign policy advisor. Also, it's worth pointing out, it did not start this way, right? When President Trump came in to office for a second term, he had Mike Waltz, a former Republican congressman, as his national security advisor. After a few months and some challenges, including infamously the Signalgate episode in which Signal chat, in which a journalist, editor of The Atlantic, was added to a Signal group chat with senior administration officials discussing a forthcoming attack. He was moved from that role and became Mike Waltz became the U.S. ambassador to the United Nations out of New York. So it was not set up this way, but I think Trump developed a very good relationship with Marco Rubio, liked the job he was doing as Secretary of State, and brought him over to be National Security Advisor as well. The other thing that I would point out is that Trump has two people playing huge roles in national security matters that don't really have formal positions. There's Steve Witkoff, his longtime friend from New York real estate, who is the special envoy who has taken the lead in the Russia-Ukraine war, the negotiations with Iran and also Israel, as well as Jared Kushner, his son-in-law, who's been very involved in those hotbed issues as well. So despite Marco Rubio having two of the most important jobs in foreign policy, there are other people very involved with huge roles in carrying out the president's foreign policy and his negotiations. And Rubio has not taken as big of a role in some of those other conflicts as Witkoff and Kushner have.
2: Okay, what can you tell us about the working relationship that exists between Marco Rubio and acting president of Venezuela, Delcy Rodriguez?
3: Yeah, so I think it's worth starting at the beginning, which is shortly after, in the early hours of January 3rd, when U.S. forces dropped into Venezuela and captured Maduro, Marco Rubio and Delcy Rodriguez spoke by phone. Now, for context, Delcy Rodriguez was the vice president of Venezuela, and they had a phone conversation in which they spoke in Spanish, and Rubio basically said, you have a choice. You can work with the U.S. government, or we can continue carrying out attacks. We've just proven to be capable of capturing the president of Venezuela. Take that for what you will. We are happy to continue to take military action until we get a government that is cooperative with us. The president, Donald Trump, later said that she basically told Rubio she was willing to do whatever the U.S. thinks is necessary to, quote, make Venezuela great again. And then in an interview that I and my colleagues had with Donald Trump a few weeks later, he said he expected the United States to run Venezuela for years. Now, over the course of the last several months, that's basically what's happened. At every turn, when Rubio or Trump or any other U.S. official, senior U.S. official, has asked something of the Venezuelan government, they've largely obliged. So it is one in which major decisions by Delcy and her government are run by U.S. officials, most notably Marco Rubio, who has the closest relationship with Delcy Rodriguez. And what the U.S. government wants Delcy to do, she largely does.
2: This was presented as a choice. It makes me think of the expression in Spanish, plata o plomo. Are you familiar with that? Silver or lead?
3: I'm not.
2: Basically, it means we can pay you to cooperate or you can be killed. I mean, it wasn't quite that stark, but would it have felt like a choice to Delcy Rodriguez?
3: Yeah, I don't think it was presented as much of a, you have two options here. They're both equally good. They were pretty clear about what they wanted. And I think she just watched the president Maduro get captured and brought to prison in New York. And I think it was pretty clear that the U.S. was willing to continue to take military action to get the result that they wanted.
2: How credible are those reports that the Department of Justice might have built a case against Rodriguez to have, like, in its back pocket in the event she were to stop cooperating?
3: Obviously, the premise for the capture of Maduro was the indictment of him on a variety of crimes. So as part of those investigations, it wasn't just focused on Maduro, it was focused on many Venezuelan officials, including Delcy Rodriguez. It's unclear if those efforts revealed evidence of crimes. The Associated Press reported in May that the Trump administration told prosecutors to stop investigating her. And in part, based on the public accounting of the situation, which was that Delcy was fully cooperating with the United States and with Secretary Rubio.
2: My guest, Tyler Pager, is White House correspondent at the New York Times, where you can read his article, How Marco Rubio is Running Venezuela from Afar. We'll be right back.
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2: This is Think. I'm Chris Boyd. Today we are talking about Secretary of State, National Security Advisor, and de facto leader of Venezuela, Marco Rubio. My guest, Tyler Pager, is a White House correspondent at the New York Times, and he's written about this in an article headlined, How Marco Rubio is Running Venezuela from Afar. Tyler, if it is not quite accurate to describe the relationship between Acting President Rodriguez and Secretary Rubio as a partnership, talk about the kinds of decisions they make together and what she has realized she needs to run by Rubio first.
3: Yeah, I can't get inside Delcy Rodriguez's head, but based on our reporting, it is clear that many major decisions are being run by Rubio, whether that's personnel decisions, for example, as the Minister of Defense, or major decisions about investments from other countries. One of the things that's become very clear is that the U.S. is obviously trying to bring U.S. companies into Venezuela to do business, particularly as it relates to oil and mining. And so, you know, Rubio and other U.S. officials have made clear to the Venezuelan government, Delcy's government, we want you to work with this company. So there's a back and forth between Delcy Rodriguez bringing issues to Marco Rubio and other U.S. officials, running them by them, and also the U.S. government instructing Delcy Rodriguez to work with specific companies and also not to work with, you know, adversaries of the U.S., countries that the U.S. is trying to get out of Venezuela, like China, for example. It is China and Russia. The U.S. is both trying to steer the Rodriguez government away from them while promoting U.S. companies in the country.
2: You already told us that revenues from Venezuelan oil are flowing through the U.S. Treasury and then at Rubio's discretion back to Venezuela. Beyond that, when you say he controls Venezuela's finances, is that everything, or are there other ways in which he is dealing with the country's money and how it spends it?
3: I think that is the key way. So the U.S. Treasury receives the revenue from most of Venezuelan's exports and then disperses it to Venezuela through its banking system. So this gives Rubio immense leverage because Delcy Rodriguez depends on the money to pay workers and prop up the national currency. So all the money going in and out of the country, or I'll say much of the money going in and out of the country, is being controlled out of a U.S. bank account.
2: He's calling the shots, Secretary Rubio is, over the distribution of natural resources. What does that mean beyond petroleum?
3: So there's, you know, a whole lot of efforts to expand U.S. operations or U.S. companies' operations. I went down to Venezuela a few months ago. I flew on the first commercial flight between the U.S. and Venezuela in many years. It took off from Miami, direct to Caracas, and it's part of, you know, the normalizing of relations between the two countries again. And part of that trip was about announcing new mining deals. So American companies or international companies wanting to get into gold and other sort of natural resources that are able to be mined out of Venezuela that didn't previously have contracts or opportunities to do so because of the sanctions that the U.S. government had placed on Venezuela. And to go back to your last question, that's another thing that Rubio has control over, the sanctions process. So he oversees the application of U.S. sanctions on Venezuela, essentially deciding who gets to do business in the country and how.
2: And obviously priority goes to American-owned companies?
3: Yeah, American-owned companies and companies that the Trump administration has determined they want to be able to work with and do business in Venezuela.
2: I'm really curious about this flight that you took, the first commercial flight between the United States and Venezuela in many years. Were you able to get a sense at all of who else was on that plane?
3: So that plane was a lot of dignitaries who wanted to celebrate this opportunity. So there was U.S. government officials from the White House, from the Transportation Department. There were American Airlines employees who were on it. It was very much a celebratory atmosphere. There was a ceremony in the terminal in Miami before the plane left with blue, yellow, and red balloons and Venezuelan food. And then there was another ceremony and press conference in Caracas once we landed there. But there were also, you know, Venezuelan expats who live in the United States that were eager for the opportunity to get back and visit family. I sat next to a woman on the plane. Her name is Erica Rola. When she heard the United States would restart direct commercial flights to Venezuela, she started obsessively checking the American Airlines website. And a week before the flight took off, she saw it and booked it. Her family still lives in Caracas, and she was eager to visit them in a way that was much easier than taking multiple flights to get into the country. And I think particularly Miami, the Miami to Caracas flight is a symbol of this, you know, the longstanding relations between those two places. Obviously, South Florida has a huge Venezuelan community. And so there was a lot of celebration about the opportunity for people to get back to visit family and to go to their home country much easier. Obviously, there is some trepidation and concern from many in the Venezuelan community in South Florida as well, that Delcy Rodriguez, the vice president of Maduro, who many of them strongly disliked, is working closely with the U.S. Many of them are supportive of Maria Corina Machado and her movement, her opposition party. There's a lot of political dynamics at play with that, but it's just worth noting that obviously there was celebration about this direct flight service, but it did not mean it solved all the problems that many Venezuelan Americans have with the current government.
2: My guest, Tyler Pager, is White House correspondent for The New York Times, where you can read his article, How Marco Rubio is Running Venezuela from Afar. What is the current relationship between Secretary Rubio and Maria Corina Machado, who famously handed her Nobel Prize over to President Trump, or at least the medal?
3: Yeah, it's a great question. For a long time, Marco Rubio was a staunch supporter of Machado, and many Venezuelan exiles were, huge proponents of her and backed her after she her party won an election that the U.S. declared Maduro fraudulently claimed he had won. But that relationship has cooled significantly in recent months. Maria Corina Machado snuck out of Venezuela in a sort of a daring escape and presented her Nobel Peace Prize medal to Donald Trump. But since then, that relationship has frayed. She came and visited the White House, in which she had breakfast with Trump and Rubio just off the Oval Office. And Trump and Rubio basically told her, don't go back to Venezuela. We want to stabilize the country. We're working productively with Delcy. It's not safe for you to go back right now. After the earthquakes, the relationship became even worse between Rubio and Machado. Machado was trying to get back into Venezuela to help with the earthquake recovery, and the U.S. felt it would be disruptive to the recovery process to have her return. So they did not facilitate her return, and she grew frustrated and has tried to get back into the country. The administration, the Trump administration, grew frustrated too that she was trying to get into the country, feeling that it was a distraction, and they were focused on recovery efforts. So once sort of held up as a beacon of a democratic movement, Machado has really slipped in the eyes of Marco Rubio, who has grown frustrated with what they find to be behavior that is unproductive to their long-term goals. But from Machado's perspective, and from many Venezuelan exile perspectives, they are appalled that the U.S. government is working so closely with Delcy Rodriguez, who was an enforcer and a close collaborator with Maduro and his regime.
2: What sort of aid has the United States delivered to Venezuela in the aftermath of those earthquakes just this summer?
3: Yeah, the earthquakes were devastating for Venezuela, and Rubio and the State Department have worked to bolster Delcy Rodriguez and her interim government. They've sent hundreds of military personnel to Venezuela, hundreds of millions of dollars of aid to help them in their recovery. They've also acknowledged that it is a setback for their larger effort to return Venezuela to democracy. Rubio said a few weeks ago that it's a setback in that regard. And there, you know, shortly after the earthquakes struck, Rubio and Delcy Rodriguez connected quickly by phone, and Rubio promised the full assistance of the United States. And so they've taken a big role in the recovery process.
2: Is there reason to think the United States has delivered more aid than it might have otherwise under the Trump administration, given Secretary Rubio's oversight of the country and his sense of attachment to what happens there?
3: It's hard to, you know, compare and contrast to other natural disasters, but it's very clear that Rubio himself has taken a very prominent role, and there's a sense of ownership over the country and trying to bolster it. And as I mentioned earlier, with Rubio saying it was a setback, it's clear they feel committed to this longer term project of three phases, which is the first was stabilization. The second was opening it up to international investment. And the third being a transition to democracy. They have not set an exact timeline for when that would happen. But yes, Rubio has been very engaged on the recovery of the earthquake process, as he has more broadly, as you alluded to, engaged in every part of Venezuela's operations since January.
2: Does President Trump share similar goals, or at least weight them in the same way Secretary Rubio does for Venezuela?
3: Trump has been very complimentary of Delcy Rodriguez and Venezuela, particularly in contrast to what is going on in Iran. When Trump authorized strikes and the war with Iran, he thought it could be like a Venezuela-type situation. He wanted and has said he wanted a Venezuela model in Iran, which is basically a government that is fully cooperative with the U.S. and his administration. Obviously, that has not happened in Iran. That has proved to be much more challenging and much more complicated and still ongoing. And every time he's asked about Venezuela, he sings its praises because of the ability that they have to essentially run the country. And that is what Trump wanted in Iran. So Trump is much less involved in the day-to-day, but he is very satisfied that he's able to hold it up as an example of the sort of foreign policy he wants to carry out.
2: My guest, Tyler Pager, is White House correspondent for The New York Times, where you can read his article, How Marco Rubio is Running Venezuela from Afar. This is Think. I'm Chris Boyd. It would seem as if every public official in Venezuela would note the parallels to what's happening in Iran and openly disapprove. But you know, they've been pretty quiet about this.
3: Well, the interesting thing about that is shortly after the U.S. attacked Iran, Venezuelan's foreign minister on social media was slightly critical of U.S. aggression towards Venezuela's longtime ally, Iran. The Trump administration was none too happy about that. They communicated to Delcy Rodriguez that the post should be taken down and that the Venezuelan leader should not be publicly supporting U.S. adversaries again. And the Venezuelan foreign minister quietly deleted that post hours after he put it out.
2: I heard you, Tyler, when you said you can't get inside Delcy Rodriguez's head. I am curious if there's any way to read between the lines. She's cooperating with Secretary Rubio and the requests of the United States. Is she messaging her own people, her own government in ways that might indicate she is not always happy to be a participant in this?
3: Yeah, what we know is that there's been some friction at times. Delcy Rodriguez has asked for more flexibility as it relates to finances and sort of, you know, economic, more financial autonomy, particularly as it relates to sanctions. But the U.S. Has not relented on that. That is one form of their control, is when they want a company to work in Venezuela, they can waive those sanctions. So there's clearly been points of friction, but it has not boiled to the point at which it's open conflict between the two leaders or two countries.
2: Does she have any leverage to push back against Rubio's instructions for her and her government?
3: It's hard to answer that question, in part because the United States has a massive military force that they have shown they are willing to use to achieve their goals in Venezuela. And that is what Marco Rubio made clear in that phone call with Delcy Rodriguez shortly after U.S. forces captured Maduro. So I think ultimately the leverage rests within the U.S. and its military capabilities, and also its continuing control of economic matters.
2: How is Venezuela's legislature responding to this relationship and the current state of affairs?
3: Look, there's definitely been some criticism from members or officials in Venezuela who are not huge fans of the sort of paternalistic relationship between the United States and Venezuela. We've heard, you know, I think one of the things to pinpoint is, despite this relationship, conditions on the ground for everyday Venezuelans have not dramatically improved. Abject poverty is still a huge source of a huge challenge. Food prices have skyrocketed. And so that is another challenge for the Rodriguez government, is showing benefits to their people from this relationship. And it's also a challenge for the U.S. government, is, as they say they want to transition to democracy, what are they doing to set those conditions in place? Right now, they're saying they're focused on international investment, which will rebuild the oil infrastructure and generate income that will benefit Venezuelans and Americans. But obviously, this is an incredibly unique situation in which the United States has immense control over a foreign country, the likes of which we have not seen for decades. And there are clear challenges for that relationship.
2: My guest, Tyler Pager, is White House correspondent for The New York Times. We're talking about the article he co-authored recently, which is headlined, "How Marco Rubio is Running Venezuela from Afar." We'll return to the conversation in just a couple of minutes. You're listening to Think. I'm Chris Boyd.

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3: Jacksonville Today is investigative reporting that breaks news. 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
9: This is Think. I'm Chris Boyd. Today we're talking about the unofficial third role Marco Rubio is playing. He is United States Secretary of State. He is National Security Advisor, and he is essentially running Venezuela for the Trump administration. My guest, Tyler Pager, is White House correspondent for The New York Times. He's been covering this, and his article about it is headlined, "How Marco Rubio is Running Venezuela from Afar." Tyler, we just talked about the fact that, you know, some lawmakers in Venezuela are not crazy about the interference of the United States in their business. Do they have any ability to check or overrule Delcy Rodriguez's cooperation with Rubio and with the United States?
10: I mean, I think the challenge, again, and the central leverage that the United States has is its willingness to use military force in Venezuela to achieve its goals. So, you know, this is not something that is clearly an ongoing everyday threat in the sense that there is a armada built off the coast of Venezuela, as there was in the late fall, early winter, when the U.S. forces carried out this operation that captured Maduro. But the threat of the U.S. being able to do any sort of operation again, should it decide it's no longer happy with the relationship, is overhanging this entire experiment.
9: You also mentioned that this relationship between the United States and Venezuela is unlike anything that has really happened. I mean, the U.S. has long tried to exert a great deal of influence over other countries, especially in Latin America. What is it that puts this current arrangement with Venezuela on another level?
10: Yeah, what I mean by that is that it hasn't happened in decades. So there is a long history of U.S. presidents, administrations, military forces interfering in other countries. What is unique about this is in, you know, the last several decades, or at least in the most recent decades, we have not seen such direct control of a country's financials, natural resources, and political system, in which a leader of a sovereign nation is running by the U.S. government, many of its most important government appointees, and also the financial system is controlled by the U.S. Treasury. We have not seen that for quite some time.
9: The official period of Delcy Rodriguez's authority as acting president was supposed to expire in early July. What are the plans, if any, for holding new presidential elections?
10: That is the key question. And when I was in Caracas I asked Kelsey that very question. She was not really taking questions from the press, but I felt it was really important to ask her when she plans to hold elections. And her response to me was, I don't know, sometime. Marco Rubio has continued to say that he wants to hold elections, but has not identified a timeline for it. Our best understanding on this reporting is it's not really going to be up to Delcy Rodriguez. She seems to, political analysts tell us that she maybe trying to run out the clock on the Trump presidency and hoping that the pressure to hold a vote would fade until, someone else becomes the U.S. president after Trump's term. But now it seems to be that the decision is really going to be up to Secretary Rubio and whether or not he exerts pressure on her to hold elections. But the earthquakes and the recovery from that has clearly pushed that process back. And also U.S. officials have made it clear they are still in the second phase of bolstering international investment, rebuilding the economy, and that is all coming before any plans for an election.
9: Can you get a sense, I don't know how accurate polling is in Venezuela, of whether, if there were elections held, whether Rodriguez would stand a chance at being sort of elected in her own right to the presidency?
10: Yeah, it is quite hard to get polling that gives you a full picture, but Maria Corina Machado maintains the most popularity among the country's politicians. So there is a belief that should there be free and fair elections, she was on the ballot, she would win. Delcy Rodriguez is not overwhelmingly popular by any stretch of the imagination. And there's been a lot of criticism about her handling of the earthquakes and the recovery process. The earthquake's obviously devastating for Venezuela. And so that is another reason why she is certainly not eager to hold elections.
9: Is there reason to think Secretary Rubio's ability to pull the strings in Venezuela could change substantively if new leadership were to be put in place?
10: Yeah, I think it depends on how those new leaders were put in place. If they are through free and fair elections, that would mean that Rubio and the U.S. government had decided that they had reached the third phase of a transition to democracy. And it is very unlikely that they would have that sort of direct control over so much of Venezuela's operations. If there's another leader that's put into place through a pressure campaign by the U.S. government, which does not seem to be by any evidence at this point, something the U.S. government wants to do, given their very, as they say, productive relationship with Delcy Rodriguez, it's a hypothetical that is quite challenging to answer.
9: How much focus has U.S. leadership placed on propping up human and civil rights in Venezuela as part of this oversight campaign?
10: Yeah, that has been a complaint of Venezuelan exiles and advocates that there has not been enough focus. Again, Rubio and U.S. officials say they are focused on a three-step process, but there are many people who want more issues of human rights and political prisoners and the like to be raised as part of this relationship, which the U.S. government exerts so much control over Venezuela.
9: You mentioned that this could be years and that Delcy Rodriguez might be trying to run out the clock on the Trump administration. Does that suggest there are no plans in place for the current level of U.S. engagement in day-to-day administration of government there to taper off?
10: That is, Donald Trump, in an interview with me and my colleagues, when we asked him this question, he said the U.S. government would run Venezuela for years. So there is no sense that this is tapering off anytime soon. There are potential challenges on the horizon, which include should Democrats take control of one of the chambers of Congress and try to exert more oversight over Marco Rubio and companies trying to do business in Venezuela. That's one potential hurdle or challenge that the Trump administration might have to face. Also there's the sense that Venezuelans in the country could get frustrated and try to protest and put pressure on Delcy and the interim government. There are always different forces and pressure points that could change the nature of the relationship. But given where it is right now, it does not seem to be one that is going to relax and that the U.S. is going to relinquish more control. They seem very invested in managing the relationship, and Donald Trump and Marco Rubio think it is going well and plan to continue it.
9: This seems like a crass question given, you know, the stakes of all of this for real life human beings. But I am curious about the economics of this. Like, how much is the U.S. spending to have such a heavy presence in Venezuela? And is that sort of balanced out by the amount of revenue derived from controlling Venezuela's finances?
10: That is a very difficult question to answer, and one that unfortunately I'm not able to, in part because of the lack of transparency around the finances. This is something that we are trying to get a better handle on ourselves. I know that members of Congress are trying to do the same because we've seen them ask these questions in public hearings, but this is something that there's not a lot of certainty or clarity around this.

0: Terrell Hogan Law.
1: I'm Wayne Hogan. 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One text or call can wreck it all. Let's end distracted driving.
0: More at TerrellHoganLaw.com.
2: Why you think he doesn't want to talk about this and explain to the American people what his goals are?
3: It is a great question and one that we are continuing to try to answer. Donald Trump talks about Venezuela often and brags about the relationship and how much Chelsea is cooperating. One of my favorite anecdotes in the story is that when Brett Baer, the Fox News anchor, asked Chelsea Rodriguez for an interview, she said, "Ask President Trump if I can or should do it." President Trump loves that story and has repeated that story many times. Marco Rubio talks very little about it. And I don't have a great answer to why that's the case. He is not someone that is doing a lot of media and press. And this is one issue in particular that he has not really talked all that much about.
2: One of the things President Trump likes to say occasionally about Venezuela is that he could possibly make it the 51st U.S. state. It would have to get in line behind a number of other countries. But is there any reason to believe this could actually happen, or that it could be pursued seriously by the Trump administration?
3: That does not seem to be the case. Trump likes to make a lot of pronouncements about Canada and Greenland and Venezuela. This does not seem to be a real effort, but more of his affinity for the country, given its productive, in his words, relationship with the United States.
2: My guest, Tyler Pager, is White House correspondent for The New York Times. We're talking about his article, How Marco Rubio is Running Venezuela from Afar. You're listening to Think. I'm Chris Boyd. I did go through the thought exercise of, if this were to happen, President Trump would have to, or the country would have to, extend U.S. citizenship to 28 million Venezuelan residents who would then theoretically be free to move to the continental United States.
3: Yes, again, this is one of those things that Trump says and likes to make jokes about, but does not seem to be seriously exploring and pursuing.
2: Nicolas Maduro will have to stand trial in this country. Is there any scenario in which he might escape conviction and somehow return to power in Venezuela?
3: I am not in the prediction market, so I will refrain from answering that question. I think there is an expectation that the United States, or a belief among some analysts and lawyers, that the United States could put more charges against Maduro. It does not seem that he has returned to Venezuela is at all part of the plan or potentially imminent.
2: I think Americans might have a variety of opinions about whether the current U.S. level of involvement in Venezuela is appropriate and ethical. But is the U.S. broadly benefiting from the current state of affairs?
3: That's what the United States says they are benefiting. Exactly how and in what ways, I think we are still exploring that. But Trump says that the ability for American companies to extract oil from Venezuela will have benefits for U.S. citizens. Exactly how and in what way, those details are not clear. And when you ask the administration and when you ask President Trump about this, there's not a lot of response or detail to bolster those claims.
2: I think early on, some U.S. companies were hesitant, that had done business in the oil industry in Venezuela in the past, were hesitant to flood back in, once bitten, twice shy. Is that changing now? Are more American companies looking seriously at reinvesting in Venezuela?
3: Yes, certainly. As many as the administration wants, probably not. When I was down in Venezuela with a U.S. delegation reporting, there were American representatives of companies there, and there's definitely trepidation. There's concerns about how long there will be stability to do international business in Venezuela. Obviously, that's been a challenge for a long time. But there's definitely interest, whether or not, and there's been memorandums of understanding signed about potential business deals. But obviously, the proof is in the pudding, and whether or not those deals yield real business remains to be seen.
2: What are the implications of all this for Secretary Rubio's domestic political career once the Trump administration is no longer in place?
3: Yeah, I mean, there's a lot of

0: conversation in Washington and around the country and frankly around the world about who Trump's successor is. The conventional wisdom is that it would be J.D. Vance. And Marco Rubio has even said he would endorse Vance should he run. But Trump really likes Rubio. And part of the reason he really likes Rubio is because of what he sees as success in Venezuela. So whether or not that continues, or at least Trump's perception of that continues, could shape the future of the Republican Party and the MAGA movement.
1: It is interesting to think about this lasting years and years, though.
0: Certainly. And it is, this is the status quo right now, but American politics are ever changing. And right now, they are satisfied with this arrangement in large part because Marco Rubio is able to dictate what happens. But that may not always be the case. And what happens after that is obviously incredibly important for the tens of millions of Venezuelans and for the broader region and for the future of U.S. foreign policy in Venezuela, but also around the world.
1: Tyler Pager is White House correspondent for The New York Times, where you can read the article, How Marco Rubio is Running Venezuela from Afar. Tyler, I'm well aware of how exceptionally busy and perhaps stressful your work life is right now, and I really appreciate how generous you've been with time to talk. Thank you.
0: Thanks for having me.
1: 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Again, I'm Chris Boyd. Thanks for listening. Have a great day.

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3: Good morning and welcome to the Friday edition of First Coast Connect. I'm Hethel Putt, in for Ann Schindler. Among our topics today, JEA's top executive takes an extended leave of absence, but the public utility says it's unrelated to job performance. Records show the city's transportation authority has millions in unpaid bills as its CEO eyes his exit. Riverside Avenue could be going on a road diet if proposed traffic changes get the green light. And Jack City Council fails to override a veto by Mayor Donna Deegan by a single vote. Join our conversation. You can reach us on air by calling 904-549-2937, or you can go to the firstcoastconnect.org website to find all the ways you can connect with us. It's all ahead this hour after the day's news.
4: Live from NPR News in Washington, I'm Ryland Barton. FIFA is abandoning a controversial plan to sell stakes of the World Cup to private investors after opposition from European countries. The private investors included a firm run by Joshua Kushner, brother of President Trump's son-in-law. It's a stunning defeat for FIFA President Gianni Infantino, a Trump ally, just weeks after the lucrative Men's World Cup. Some EU countries are calling for Spain's borders to be closed as the country tries to deal with an influx of tens of thousands of migrants from Morocco. Terry Schultz reports the EU Commission chief calls the situation unacceptable.
5: Spanish authorities say they've turned back roughly half the people who arrived in the tiny Spanish town of Ceuta by land or sea from Morocco. European Commission Chief Ursula von der Leyen says she's assigned officials to help Spain manage the situation, insisting the crossings must stop immediately and that smuggling networks must be dismantled. She underscores that people entering the bloc must be returned quickly. Several EU governments have called for the suspension of Spanish participation in the